Life Experts is in the Democratic Republic of the Congo for a three-month mission to support the Central African country's response to the Ebola outbreak. Lu Ming, who leads the Chinese team, said they will work with local medical and disease control institutions to provide support in epidemic assessment, case management and other area institutions to provide support in epidemic assessment, case management and other areas. A representative of the DRC's health ministry said China's dispatch of the medical experts represents timely and strong support for the Congolese government and people. China's cabinet has unveiled a plan to accelerate agricultural and rural modernization during the 15th five-year plan period. The State Council says the plan aims to boost China's self-reliance and strength in agricultural science and technology and sustain relatively fast income growth for farmers. It also calls for new breakthroughs in urban-rural integration and further progress in the high-quality development of agriculture and rural areas. Chinese autonomous driving company WeRide says it will launch a commercial robo-taxi pilot service in Madrid later this year. The project, in partnership with US ride-hailing platform Uber and Spanish mobility operator Avomo, is expected to become the first such service open to the public in Spain. In other cooperation, SAIC Motor has chosen Galicia to build its first electric vehicle factory in Europe. Construction

0: A senior Hezbollah official says the group will not accept any partial ceasefire, refusing a reported US-backed proposal for a truce in northern Israel and southern Lebanon. The announcement came after US President Donald Trump said he had secured commitments from Israel and Hezbollah aimed at easing regional tensions. Lebanese authorities also said they confirmed that Hezbollah had agreed to a US proposal for a mutual cessation of attacks. Direct Israel-Lebanon talks are taking place in Washington as Israel and Hezbollah continue to trade attacks. Denmark's new four-party government says it will stand firm on sovereignty, territorial integrity, and the right to self-determination as it outlined its policy position on Greenland in a new political program. The document says the government seeks strong, equal, and modern cooperation between Greenland and Denmark based on respect. The program also includes measures to lower food prices, increase support for pensioners, and lower corporate taxes. The European Central Bank says gold became the largest component of global official reserves last year, surpassing holdings of US Treasuries and the euro as rising prices boosted its share. The metal made up 27% of the total official foreign reserves. Gold purchases by central banks fell to around 850 tons, below the average level between 2022 and 2024, which topped 1,000 tons. Prices soared by 60% in nominal terms last year. Media say Canada has officially notified the United States and Mexico of its intention to renew their free trade agreement. It is proposing a 16-year extension of the trilateral deal and seeking to avoid the annual review process outlined in the agreement. The three countries must take a decision on the extension by July the 1st. Bangladeshi Foreign Minister Khalilur Rahman has been elected president of the 81st session of the UN General Assembly. He will take office for a one-year term in September. Rahman promised to address challenges along six pillars of action, including peace and security and the 2030 agenda. A research institute in southwest China says carnelian artifacts unearthed at the Sanxingdui ruins saw early cross-regional trades, revealing China's commercial network and cultural ties throughout the Bronze Age. Archaeologists studying 11 carnelian beads dating back to approximately 1200 to 1000 BC discovered that raw materials did not originate locally and the beads resembled materials from northern China. The carnelian beads unearthed at Sanxingdui sacrificial pits together with other valuable sacrificial objects indicated that the elite class of the ancient Shu kingdom was able to obtain high-value items from faraway regions. And that's the news. I'm Meng Zihan.
1: 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We keep you informed and inspired.
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3: Hello and welcome to World Today. I'm Ding Hen in Beijing. Coming up, China calls on Brazil to jointly counter external challenges as they deepen their ties. South Korea's export growth hits four-decade high on AI chip boom. Hungary's Prime Minister Magyar threatens legal action if the country's president refuses to resign. And NBA star Stephen Curry signs with Chinese sportswear company Li Ning. To listen to this episode again or to catch up on previous episodes, you can download our podcast by searching World Today. First up, Chinese Foreign Minister Wang Yi says China stands ready to work with Latin American and Caribbean nations, including Brazil, to deepen and expand cooperation. He made remarks at a foreign ministerial level strategic dialogue with his Brazilian counterpart, Mauro Vieira, here in Beijing. He said bilateral ties have become increasingly global, strategic, and far-reaching in influence. Wang Yi called on China and Brazil to counter various external challenges and build greater synergy for each other's modernization drives and the unity and self-improvement of the global south. Mauro Vieira, for his part, said that Brazil looks forward to consolidating strategic mutual trust, deepening practical cooperation, and achieving common prosperity. So for more, joining us now on the line is Dr. Jiang Shixue, Distinguished Professor at the College of International Relations, Sichuan.

0: International Studies University. So thank you very much for joining us today, Professor Jiang Shixuan. First of all, this is the fifth global strategic dialogue between China and Brazil. How do you understand this comment from the Chinese foreign minister that ties between China and Brazil are increasingly becoming global, strategic, and far-reaching in influence?
1: Well, as you know, China and Brazil are very important countries or members of the so-called Global South. And China, largest developing country in the world, and Brazil is the largest one in Western Hemisphere. Also, the two countries upgraded their partnership in 2024 with a name called A Community with a Shared Future for a More Just World and More Sustainable Planet. So in order to achieve this purpose, I think the high-level officials from both sides need to discuss and consult about everything. And as we know that this time, the two foreign ministers discussed lots of topics ranging from global affairs, international order, to bilateral relationship in the field of economy, trade, investment, people-to-people exchanges.
0: Yeah. In terms of jointly repelling external challenges, can you put your fingers on the common external challenges faced by China and Brazil?
1: The world we are facing now is totally different compared with a few years ago. As you know, that the U.S. does not pay any respect towards the U.N. Charter, international law, all kinds of things. And now it is believed that the law of the jungle is very popular in terms of international relations. I think both China and Brazil are faced with big challenges. And also the war between different countries are still going on. I think China and Brazil should do something to protect world peace as well as to maintain multilateralism, as well as to fight against the so-called hegemonies and the unilateralism. So both China and Brazil have a very important role to play on the global stage.
0: Now, actually, in this dialogue in Beijing, the Brazilian minister said multilateralism is under unprecedented attack. And in that context, the joint construction of a community with a shared future is more relevant than ever amid the current international turbulence. Why do you think the Brazilian side is happy, is willing to endorse China's wording regarding building a community with a shared future?
1: First of all, I want to point out that, as I just mentioned, that both countries established a kind of a community with a shared future for a more just world and a more sustainable planet. And this partnership is part of the overall partnership for a community with shared future for mankind. So Brazil is willing to construct this partnership with China. And secondly, the U.S. has done many, many things which is negative to the countries in Latin America to protect regional peace. Maduro was kidnapped in early January this year, and Cuba is now under heavy blockade by the U.S. So for the time being, no one knows what will happen to Cuba. So I think Brazil, as the most important country in the Western Hemisphere,

0: last year, two-way trade between China and Brazil reached $170.9 billion, a record high for the 10th consecutive year, actually. Brazil recorded a surplus of about $29 billion, largely driven by farm exports from Brazil to China. So what do you make of the role played by trade in terms of consolidating and cementing ties between China and Brazil?
1: As you know, China's relationship with Brazil is part of the South-South cooperation. And when we say South-South cooperation, it covers many, many areas. And one of the most important areas is to push forward trade and investment cooperation. So as we know that China's economic cooperation with Brazil has been moving forward very rapidly. On the one hand, Brazil has lots of natural resources. On the other hand, it needs foreign capital from China to make investment. At the same time, China needs to import raw materials, needs to open up its market, as well as to make international investment in other countries. So there is a very good complementarity between the two sides. And the result so far is very good. And I believe that in the process of constructing the partnership for a community of shared future, I think economic cooperation will play a more and more important role in the near future.
0: And now it seems the economic ties between China and Brazil are not just confined to traditional merchandise trade or trade in goods. I think they are also actively exploring new potentials, new opportunities in technological cooperation, supply chain cooperation, etc. Now, actually, according to some media reports, the Brazilian top diplomat's trip to China this time carries an urgent commercial purpose, because Brazil is nowadays seeking to secure its fertilizer supplies that have been disrupted by the ongoing U.S.-Israeli war against Iran and the shock at the Strait of Hormuz, for example. And I guess no one needs a reminder about the importance of fertilizer to Brazil's agricultural economy, which is a central pillar industry in the Brazilian overall economy. So what kind of support do you think China is capable of giving to the Brazilian side in this particular field?
1: Well, Brazil has been doing quite well in expanding its overseas market in terms of many, many things. And China has made a certain kind of contributions towards this end. Now, because of the wars in different parts of the world, so Brazil needs fertilizer. And I think China can offer a certain kind of help in two aspects. On the one hand, China can sell more fertilizers to Brazil. Okay, and on the other hand, I think China can export or can transfer some kind of technology to make fertilizer for Brazil. And as you know, that Brazil's economy is still based on selling raw materials. But over the past two or three years, particularly since President Lula came to power, Brazil wants to strengthen its foundation for scientific and technology and also technological base. I think in this regard, China can offer a certain kind of help. And I think in this regard, China can offer a certain kind of help. And Brazil has a strong wish to transfer some technology from China. And this kind of technology transfer is also part of the South-South cooperation. So I can expect that in the near future, China and Brazil will achieve very good results in terms of technology transfer. And for the time being, I think China can do something to help Brazil to increase its output for fertilizer.
0: During Mauro Vieira's visit to China, there has also been a meeting that addressed the reform of the World Trade Organization. What do you think are the shared

0: interests for China and Brazil in this regard? And how can the two sides meaningfully push forward WTO reforms?
1: Well, China is an important country for the global market. And over the past several decades, as we can see that Brazil

0: And as far as I know, in the framework of WTO, China and Brazil have been cooperating quite well in terms of putting forward new rules to fight against trade protectionism. So if China and Brazil can cooperate with other global South countries, I think trade protectionism can be lowered down. So this is a very important topic. But if you want to achieve this purpose, I think both countries need to sit down and discuss about the ways and means to fight against trade protectionism.
1: Thank you very much for joining us. Dr. Jiang Shixue, distinguished professor joining us from the College of International Relations, Sichuan International Studies University. Coming up, South Korea's export growth hits four-decade high on artificial intelligence chip boom. This is World Today. Stay tuned.
2: Hello, I'm Yin Liang, Kramer Chair Professor of Economics at Willamette University. In a rapidly changing world, staying informed has never been more important. 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
1: You're listening to World Today. I'm Ding Hen in Beijing. South Korea's economy is sending a powerful signal about the global AI boom. Exports surged by more than 53% in May, marking the fastest growth since the year 1984. The growth is largely driven by soaring demand for semiconductors and AI servers. In the meantime, the country's benchmark stock index, the KOSPI, has more than doubled so far this year, making it one of the world's

0: exports grew more than 53% year-on-year in May, and this is the fastest pace since 1984. So what do you think are main factors driving this, and how significant is this moment for South Korea's economy?
1: Well, South Korea's exports were mostly driven by AI-related product exports. So memory chips, for example, is one of the major driving forces of the exports. When you look at the export growth, as you mentioned, it's 53% in May, year on year. And when you look at the chip export growth, it reached 169%. And on top of that, you also have other like computers and some other products like petroleum products. All of those are seeing pretty robust growth. Exports of automobile, on the other hand, have fallen by

0: Because it's directly, tied to global AI infrastructure spending.
1: Well, it's pretty much driven by the U.S. Investments in AI infrastructure, especially like data center, because we know that the Koreans' exports mostly are these memory chips, and these are really needed for the GPUs, because GPUs require to have these high bandwidth memory chips to process massive amount of workload. And so with the AI buildup in the United States, by especially those larger tech giants like Google, Amazon, and others, there's a very sort of a surging demand for AI related, both in terms of GPUs, but also in terms of these memory chips. So I think that's one of the reasons that you're seeing this sort of AI generated boom in the semiconductor chips production, in the memory chips production, as well as some other ancillary, I would say, industries and sectors. So I would say, the world right now is very much dependent on the kinds of apex spending by AI developments, including, these upper scale, high scalers. This is really what drives the U.S. stock market, but also Korean stock market. So that's really, I would say AI related investment boom.
0: And do you think the memory chips are becoming the new oil of the AI economy? And how sustainable are the current chip prices?
1: I think it's forecasted to be, I would say, sustainable in the medium term, around 2028, is many of the industry experts expected the kinds of demand outstripping supply in the memory chip industry will continue on. And again, all of this is really driven by the AI spending, because AI investments in the data center require a lot of these high bandwidth memory chips and also DRAMs. So I think on the one hand, you have these large demand, not only for AI, but there's also some demands for example, some of the product upgrades in, Windows system that also require, this hardware refreshment that requires the memory chips. But there's also constrained demand, because we know the memory chip production is basically monopolized by these three giants and, SK Hynix and the Samsung and also Micron. Those are the three major memory chip producers. So when they decided to contain their production or deliberate cut the production after they experienced 2023, 2024 memory chip glut, now they're constraining their supplying capacity. So you have a rising demand and you have relatively constrained supply. I think that's what is generating, this medium-term memory chip shortages and also price surges. And so that could, build up for a while, at least in the medium term. So that's why you're seeing manufacturers right now are really prioritizing premium margins over the supply volume to prevent oversupply cycles.
0: And South Korea's exports to the U.S. and China jumped dramatically, up by 60% and 80% respectively. So how do you explain that?
1: Well, I think that again explained these are the two leading countries in terms of AI development. And so we know, for example, the United States has today around 3,700 data centers, and China is the second largest, but it's about one tenth of the US's numbers of data centers. So because these two are the leading countries are AI development and building up, AI centers. And so those are the two countries that require a lot of these kind of AI related chips. So memory chips is one of them. So that's why you're seeing the shipments to the US and China have been gone up, but those to Middle East have gone down, largely due to the Middle East conflict. So I think these two countries' AI development will continue to drive the higher demand for these kinds of AI-related tech products from South Korea and elsewhere.
0: And we've also seen Kospi has more than doubled this year. So is the market reflecting real improvements in corporate earnings and economic fundamentals, or are investors getting ahead of themselves?
1: Right. So KOSPI rose by 100% this year, and that's on the back of 76% increase last year, and that was the highest since 1999, after the financial crisis, before the financial crises. But I think right now,

the financial crisis, before the financial crisis. But I think right now, it does seem to reflect the explosive corporate earning growth. Goldman Sachs, for example, projected South Korea's corporate earnings to hit 300% in 2026. And also, as I mentioned earlier, because the memory chip producers have effectively the monopolized margins, so that really helped to generate a lot of corporate, earnings for them. On the other hand, as I also mentioned earlier, because of this robust

0: One of them is that the Korean market is highly dependent on global liquidity, and you're looking at, foreign investors are now logging on a 18 days consecutive net selling streak because they're locking historical profits and they're taking their windfalls and sell off their stocks. So that leaves the local buyers to prop up the market. So the kind of foreign capital flight could be a one risk. And the second risk, of course, is similar to the United States. You have this over-concentration problem because the KOSPI's gains now really heavily weighted towards hardware. So if there's any deceleration in this data center, CapEx spending, that could trigger immense index volatility. So I think, while the market is booming, there's still hidden risks that investors need to be remaining, vigilant.
1: And also, it seems that AI is no longer just a technology.

0: that AI hardware will enjoy the same strategic advantages that energy-producing nations once had?
1: Well, that's a great question. I think there are some signs where, you know, the energy producers and exporters, and now the tech, you know, semiconductor chips exporter countries seem to enjoy the similar advantages. But I think there are also, you know, differences. For one is that, as we know, for energy producers, they have the finite, non-reproducible, natural kind of monopoly of these commodities. But on the other hand, for AI hardware, this is a kind of manufactured asset. It's not a natural kind of monopoly. So if price remains high, I think buyers will try to bypass these hardware constraints through, you know, software optimization, algorithm efficiencies, and develop other sort of architecture to bypass the need for really overpriced hardware. So I think the kinds of price advantages probably still have difference. And second is, I think that, you know, for energy exporters, they have really the physical reserves under their soil. Whereas I think in the tech world,

0: continue to innovate to keep their kind of competitive advantages.
1: Yan Liang, professor of economics with Willamette University, talking with my colleague Zhao Yang. You're listening to World Today. I'm Ding Han in Beijing. We'll be back.
2: 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I'm Elaf Ellard, economics professor and member of the Data Science and AI Center at New York University, Shanghai. 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
4: Hello, my name is Alessandro Golombievski Teixeira. I'm a professor of public policy and management at Tsinghua University in Beijing. I am a great listener of The World Today. In my opinion, The World Today is one of the best China radio programs. In The World Today, we can get the best news and analysis in what is happening now in the world. So please, come to join us.
1: You're back with World Today. I'm Ding Han in Beijing. Hungarian Prime Minister Peter Magyar says the government is going to launch legal proceedings to remove President Tomas Sziolk if he does not resign. Magyar made the remark on Monday following a meeting with the country's president. Magyar has pledged to remove several figures appointed by former Hungarian Prime Minister Viktor Orban to key public positions. Sziolk was elected in early 2024 by lawmakers from Viktor Orban's political party. The presidency in Hungary, for your information, is largely ceremonial. However, the president can refer laws back to the parliament for review or reconsideration or forward legislation to the constitutional court. So for more, joining us now on the line is Dr. George Zagopoulos, Senior Research Fellow at CIFE, a France-based research organization. Thank you very much for joining us.
5: Thank you for having me.
1: So first of all, what do you think is really motivating the new Hungarian leader to try to remove Sziolk from office?
5: I would say that the new prime minister of Hungary recently won an election with a landslide majority. And

president of Hungary expires in 2029, and this means that he has three years to go. And within this context, certainly, it is a bit bizarre that the new Prime Minister of Hungary places so much emphasis on the removal of the president, taking into account that he just came to office and that he should have dealt with other priorities. Again, as I said before, I would rather link his determination to oust the president with the fact that he wants to remove close allies of Viktor Orban from power. This is the main reason why he is doing so and why he is insisting on the president to leave office three years earlier than the date

0: relations with the European Union, not a political adventure which is driven by political motivations.
1: Realistically speaking, George, do you think it is possible for the new Hungarian leader to push ahead with his political agenda, with his reform agenda, without having to carry out political purges?
0: Well, I think it is possible, yes, because he recently won a landslide victory and he enjoys a majority in parliament. And that's why I insist so much on the fact that he his responsibility is to chart a new way forward for Hungary. And this can happen without taking political revenge. But certainly some politicians feel very powerful days or weeks after winning a landslide victory in parliamentary elections. And they believe that by behaving this way, they can change a lot without necessarily proceeding with the necessary reforms. So what Hungary needs is reforms. It's not a new wave of political problems that will lead the country, as you correctly mentioned before, to a new social crisis, as you correctly mentioned before, to a new social crisis. That is not in the interest of ordinary citizens.
1: Thank you very much for joining us and for your analysis. Dr. George Zagopoulos, Senior Research Fellow, was joining us from CIFE, a France-based European research organization. Coming up, NBA star Stephen Curry signs with Chinese sportswear company Li-Ning. This is World Today. We'll be back.
2: Welcome. I am Chu Chu Zhang, Deputy Director at the Center for Middle Eastern Studies at Fudan University. On the World Today program, we will dive beyond the headlines to uncover the stories, trends, and impacts that connect

0: nearly 13-year relationship. The deal covers basketball, golf, and active lifestyle products. Both sides are covers basketball, golf, and active lifestyle products. Both sides are calling it a brand co-building partnership rather than a traditional athlete endorsement. It also includes plans to open standalone Curry brand stores in China and the United States. So for more on this, my colleague Gao Yingshi earlier spoke with Paul Dong, founder of Eversports.
1: Li-Ning started to cooperate with Curry right after Under Armour paid roughly about $255 million to end a 30-year relationship with him. So when a deal gets this competitive, what does it tell us of the direction of the global sports apparel market?
2: What actually lies ahead for both brands in 5 to 8 and then to 10 years, even beyond the prospective retirement of Stephen Curry. Absolutely, I agree with that. I still need a little more time to make sense of this. This is such a big news. My first reaction was I would like to look at a local store of Under Armour and see if Curry's image is still there. Li-Ning with Curry, people, without looking into the details of this new partnership deal, would imagine, wow, why Li-Ning would hire a veteran player like Curry to wear the Li-Ning shoes. But actually, when you calm down and look at further details of their deal, well, yeah, this is pretty logical and natural because you don't look at Curry as an athlete anymore. Curry has his own brand. It's the Curry brand. It's between two brands. And look at Li-Ning itself. You know, we are already, you know, taking Li-Ning as a brand of sports apparels. But actually, Li-Ning, the founder of the brand, was an athlete like Curry now. So it's absolutely now between two.

0: instead of only China. Of course, it makes sense if Li-Ning further expand market reach, even inside this existing huge Chinese market, curry would be more than enough to lure and attract even more fans to buy Li-Ning products. But actually, the deal is about not only Li-Ning. Fans will be buying both Curry's and Li-Ning's brands. I think it will be a fascinating idea, very creative, if not unprecedented.
1: And looking to the range of this cooperation, this partnership deliberately stretches beyond basketball into golf and athleisure. Is single sport branding essentially over? And why this cooperation moving toward kinds of cross-category active lifestyle?
0: I don't agree that single sport branding is over. It's still growing. It depends on which single sport star you're chasing. Just like 5 or 10 years ago, if you chase Stephen Curry or some of these biggest or rising stars in the NBA or even in the CBA, I think it still makes sense. But when it comes to leading partnership with Curry, with both brands, I think it makes a lot of sense. If Curry is not young anymore and he is probably approaching to one milestone, I mean, the end of his professional basketball career, and before kicking off a new one, a brand new one, and it's no secret that Curry is also

0: try to tap into the European, Latin American, and Euro African, and even American markets. I think that's also very American and Euro African, and even American markets. I think that's also very natural and logical because production prowess of Chinese brands, and that is the very fundamental strength of where they can build their brand on, with a lot of new techniques being employed in their production. Not only Li-Ning, but some of the other brands are already quite established elsewhere. If we follow some international sports and major competitions around the globe, and we sometimes keep being surprised to see on the sides of the court and other brands that are purely Chinese, and we have to browse around and ask AI, oh, in what year actually did this brand of ours land on that major court? So yeah, Li-Ning has been a major sponsor and partner with the Olympic Games, and Curry himself and Curry Brand has also been quite active exploring partnerships with the Olympic movement. And Chinese brands are sparing no time and efforts to go further beyond and to approach with these major international federations of various sports to explore potential partnerships. And I basically think it is a very natural development that these Chinese brands have been there for quite some time already, maybe primarily in China and or as an export, but not in their own brands, but on the production side for other major international brands already, and they are developing this experience. I think it's a pretty interesting and encouraging adventure.
1: China and the United States just went through trade tensions, yet an American superstar just tied himself to a Chinese brand for life, with plans for Curry stores in the United States.

0: that, you know, we're not just talking about physical help. We're not just talking about one type of service. It's a bundle of different services because we can find someone talking about one type of service. It's a bundle of different services because we can find someone to help us find the route, carry things around, and taking pictures. So basically everything together to make the experience less lonely. And this is extremely appealing for young people, students, or tourists who are traveling alone. And China's domestic tourism market is already very large. We know that the revenue have reached about 6.3 trillion yuan in 2025. And even a small add-on service like this could become a meaningful niche market. And from an economic perspective, I would call this a complementary service because, you know, instead of replacing the experience of traveling to certain spaces, it makes the experience smoother, safer, and also into a more fun and shareable experience. So I think broadly it reflects a shift from simply buying goods to buying experience, convenience, and also emotional comfort.
1: So what do you think is really fueling this emergence of companionship economy in China?

0: human connection, if it becomes more transactional, definitely there's going to change people's expectations when they meet a friend. They also, I think the boundary is very important. So if we're those expectations when they meet a friend, they also, I think the boundary is very important. So if we're looking for a companionship as a tour guide, I don't want the companion to cross the boundaries. So it's a very complicated question.
1: Yeah. Now, the providers of these companionship services are often university students or some young gig economy workers. What needs to be done? What can be done to ensure their legitimate rights and interests when they are engaged in a particular deal to provide such kind of services?
0: Yeah, so I think the first requirement, there need to be a clear agreement before the service begins. So basically what the companion will do, how long the service lasts, which locations that they'll go, what the fee is going to be about, and what is outside the scope of the service. I think this is going to be very important because, the providers of these companionships should not be exposed to, for example, harassment or going to unsafe locations, or

medical team consisting of 5 experts is in the Democratic Republic of the Congo for a 3-month mission to support the Central African country's response to the Ebola outbreak. Liu Ming, who leads the Chinese team, said they will work with local medical and disease control institutions to provide support in epidemic assessment, case management and other areas. A representative of the DRC's health ministry said China's dispatch of the medical experts represents timely and strong support for the Congolese government and people. China's cabinet has unveiled a plan to accelerate agricultural and rural modernization during the 15th five-year plan period. The State Council says the plan aims to boost China's self-reliance and strength in agricultural science and technology and sustain relatively fast income growth for farmers. It also calls for new breakthroughs in urban-rural integration and further progress in the high-quality development of agriculture and rural areas. Chinese autonomous driving company WeRide says it will launch a commercial robo-taxi pilot service in Madrid later this year. The project, in partnership with US ride-hailing platform Uber and Spanish mobility operator Avomo, is expected to become the first such service

0: Our discussions are very pleased to be joined today in Tokyo by Mr. Lin Taiwei, Professor of Economics at Sokai University. In Beijing, we have Zun Ahmed Han, Research Fellow at the Center for China and Globalization. Also, Professor Wang Ying, Chair Professor at Sichuan University. And last but not least, in Shanghai, you have Xue Song, Associate Professor at the Institute of International Studies at Fudan University. Now, Mr. Lim, against the backdrop of renewed global concern over strategic maritime choke points, such as the Strait of Hormuz, discussions around the security of major Asian waterways, including, of course, the Straits of Malacca and Singapore, South China Sea, how do you see the Shangri-La dialogue and perhaps help resolve some of these issues?
1: Well, the Shangri-La dialogue is often valued as a track 1.5 dialogue, where a lot of policymakers, military officials, and politicians are able to use the corridors to have corridor diplomacy, and also have panels in which they can exchange corridor diplomacy, and also have panels in which they can exchange information. And because it is at PREC 1.5, there's a relative freedom of space for dialogue and conversation. And so a lot of people will seize upon the opportunities both in Shangri-La dialogue as well as Xiangshan dialogue to exchange information, because there's always fear that in these choke points, the fact that they are so narrow, it can result in accidental kinetic conflicts or unintended consequences. In Chinese, it's qia chang zhou huo. So to prevent such accidental conflicts, it's always good to have dialogues to sort out different thinking, exchange information.
0: Right. Professor Wang Ying, we've seen a trend whereby the United States has been trying to alienate its NATO allies. If you think about Denmark over Greenland, Germany over a potential truce withdrawal. But in Asia, it seems to me that the United States is sort of leading from behind, where Japan is playing a more active role, its leader visiting South Korea, welcoming the leaders of the countries such as the Philippines. You know, all this has sparked concern over an alliance-based regional order. In your opinion, what are the biggest strategic risks facing Indo-Pacific or Asia-Pacific at this point?
2: Well, I think the biggest strategic risks for this region remains, I think, the miscalculations and the misunderstandings that largely because of the growing, intensifying major country rivalry. But also, I think, because in the region, there are some hotspot issues remain unresolved. And against this background, as you rightly pointed out, while the role of the United States remain debatable, whether it is leading behind or the continuously play a role in shaping the security sort of development, we have seen increasingly Japan is playing a very important or proactive role in this regard. Under the U.S.-led alliances has been more military drills, more operationalized sort of drills led by the United States or U.S.-led alliances. We have seen, I think, more sort of institutionalized development in terms of these agreements have been signed, in terms of the involving more sort of partners. And most importantly, I think, which is very disturbing, is that the debate on nuclear issues or nuclear sharing issues is also being, growing louder and louder. All in all, we are grateful, or we are so far, we can be happy that this region, compared to the other part of the region, the world,

0: We have the relations with countries in the region for us to be trusted. We have Beijing and Islamabad have obviously an ironclad friendship. We have trust with Washington right now. And I think here's the important point in this conversation as well. Islamabad's role today is what every country can pursue. Instead of choosing one or the other, instead of thinking, okay, we can either work with the US or with Beijing or with another capital, every country can pursue this kind of policy where they pursue their own interests. They see where we can fill gaps, where we can be of help, of assistance for a broader vision of connectivity, multilateralism, peace, diplomacy. Every country can play that role, and every country can choose, rather than choosing sides or being part of bloc politics or these smaller alliances, to think of a broader vision of connectivity, building trust, and thinking of solutions, really, in a world that's marred with conflicts and challenges.
1: Professor Xue Song, ASEAN countries have traditionally emphasized strategic autonomy and, in their own words, ASEAN centrality. As geopolitical tensions continue to rise, how do you think can the Southeast Asian countries maintain their strategic autonomy, strategic space, while preserving regional stability and this cohesiveness?
2: ASEAN can preserve its strategic space through three practical approaches: platform hosted by individual state members, Singapore's Shangri-La Dialogue, offer and complementary arena talk, and they provide a neutral space for major powers to convene and communicate. And secondly, ASEAN states reject zero-sum mindset or so-called as picking side. They should clear boundaries to military cooperation with major powers. And meanwhile, they must deepen economic ties with all the sides. I think true autonomy means refusing to become a proxy of any major power. And thirdly, ASEAN should diversify its partnership, bring more diverse stakeholders into the region, create a multipolar balance. And this adds more anchors for the regional stability and prosperity. However, I should warn that this does not mean building exclusive unilateral security blocks. And it's all about open and inclusive cooperation.

0: or deterrence that some countries are pursuing. It is, I think, a vision. At least of the past decades have shown, experience shown, it is going to succeed. The only question or the challenge so far is whether we can continue, whether we can continue to pursue as a kind of a convergent sort of idea for the peace and the lasting peace and stability of the region.
1: Thanks very much, Professor Rong. And I want to thank all our panelists for their participation for this edition of The Hub. Thank you so much for tuning in. Our news coverage continues on CGTN. Bye and take care.

0: 2,500 years ago, an old man rode on his buffalo and headed west of China. Before he vanished into the wild, he left behind a book of 5,000 words, which for the next 2.5 millennia would have shaped the Chinese way of thinking. Subscribe to the Sayings of Lao Tzu and find out why generals with wisdom yield after winning the ultimate battle, and how staying behind just might help you get ahead of others. The Sayings of Lao Tzu is available on all major podcast platforms.
1: 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Roundtable, your passport to the heart of China's buzzing society. Pressing issues, lifestyle trends, and impactful policies, we're tackling them head on with wit, wisdom, and a whole lot of fun. Discover the real China through the eyes and voices of its people. Gain a unique global perspective on topics that resonate universally. Tune in and turn up the excitement dial on Roundtable as we bridge gaps and break barriers one discussion at a time. Don't just listen.

0: explosions in their area of Keshem Island, which sits near the entrance to the Strait of Hormuz, near an Iranian naval base. Meantime, missile and drone strikes are reported in Kuwait. Military sources in Kuwait say air defense systems are being used to intercept the attacks. Iran's Press TV reports the strikes are targeting the Ali al-Salem air base, which houses U.S. troops. Air raid sirens have been reported also in Bahrain, where missile and drone attacks appear to have been launched. Also, the U.S. military says it disabled an empty oil tanker near Karg Island, it says was heading towards an Iranian port. The U.S. says hit the ship's engine room with a Hellfire missile. And Iran's Navy says it used a cruise missile to strike a cargo ship associated with the U.S. and Israel in the waters near the Straits of Hormuz. Lots of action putting pressure on this ceasefire, Sally.
1: Yeah, indeed. And the U.S. and Iran, of course, have been trying to reach an agreement to end this conflict. Where does that all stand at the moment?
0: So we're getting some conflicting information. Iran's Fars news agency reports that Iran has suspended talks for at least several days over objections to Israel's attacks on Lebanon. But on social media, U.S. President Donald Trump wrote in part, quote, fake news reports that the Islamic Republic of Iran and the U.S. stopped speaking a few days ago are false and erroneous. He says that talks have been continuing on a daily basis. U.S. Secretary of State Marco Rubio testified before a congressional committee Tuesday.
2: Now, we are in talks, and I say talks because talks with Iran are not like talks with Switzerland, okay? They're very different. They require the use of intermediaries, unfortunately. But there is the prospect before us, which could happen today, it could happen tomorrow, it could happen next week.
0: What is currently being discussed is a memorandum of understanding that would leave negotiations regarding Iran's nuclear program and stockpile of enriched uranium to a later stage of talks. Rubio said those could be highly technical and could take months if this initial agreement does come together.
1: All right, Jim Spellman in the newsroom. Thank you for that. Israeli and Lebanese officials met in Washington on Tuesday for talks aimed at de-escalating hostilities. Israel's expanded offensive into Lebanon is its deepest incursion there in 26 years. Jonathan Regev reports from Tel Aviv.
3: So Netanyahu issued a short statement after the Trump announcement yesterday, the statement by Netanyahu saying that Israel will be able to attack in the Dahiya neighborhood in southern Beirut if Hezbollah continues to target its cities and civilians. Judging by what is happening on the ground, that did no damage, no casualties, but the fire was sent from Lebanon, and Israel in return is not striking at the Dahiya neighborhood, and that is leading to major criticism of Benjamin Netanyahu coming from the entire political spectrum. The leader of the opposition, Yair Lapid, saying that Israel has become a protectorate of the United States, saying that it is a foreign leader, as friendly as he may be, he is the one dictating for Israel how to act. That leader, Donald Trump, is acting based on the interests of the United States, which are not always the same interests as those of Israel. More criticism coming from the coalition, from Minister Itamar Ben-Gvir, saying that there was a very realistic chance of defeating Hezbollah altogether. But just like happened in Gaza, the war ended too soon, and Hezbollah is still standing on its feet and still quite strong. The main concern now in Israel is that Iran has become, in its own eyes, the defender of Lebanon. If you ask Iran and you ask Hezbollah what will happen next, how will they act in Gaza, in other fronts, we'll have to wait and see.
1: Ukraine is trying to dig out after Moscow's largest assault in months. Russia unleashed a barrage of drones and missiles overnight, a response to what it called terrorist acts by Kyiv. At least 22 people are dead, including children. Megumi Lim reports from Ukraine.
4: People here in Kyiv have been on edge over this past week, anticipating this attack to happen at any moment. And this is because since the previous attack that took place last weekend, which was one of, if not the biggest aerial assault against the capital of the war, Moscow has been issuing warnings that it will strike again soon, saying that it has plans to strike even the capital's decision-making centers. It's also been issuing warnings for foreign diplomats here to leave, to evacuate, to seek safety ahead of this planned attack. Now, as a result, people were very alarmed, and metro stations here, bomb shelters here, were completely packed overnight as Russia unleashed over 600 drones and more than 70 missiles across the country. Now, this is a figure that we have seen rising, especially as of recent, as Russia has ramped up its aerial assaults against Ukraine, and some analysts

have said that this strategy may point to perhaps desperation, as Russian forces have been struggling on the battlefield to make gains there. And on top of that, Ukraine has also been pounding Russia's energy infrastructure, essentially depleting about 20% of Russia's oil refining capacity. This is a vital source of income for Russia. But at the same time, it is looking like Russia is also trying to take advantage of the fact that Ukraine is currently facing a shortage of U.S.-made Patriot air defense missiles, which are essential to protect Ukraine.

0: military-industrial complex. Those include the design bureaus, the facilities that are producing drones, as well as missiles, and are responsible for the repair of the military equipment. So what Russia is saying is that those attacks, in response to what Moscow describes as the Ukrainian acts of terrorism, referring to the opening of the so-called new chapter in this conflict with Ukraine. The Russian president the day before has been saying that what Ukraine has done by hitting the college dormitory in the city of Starobelsk in the Lugansk People's Republic was absolutely monstrous, and this is where Russia is no longer going to tolerate those strikes. Therefore, they are now hitting those military-industrial complex of Ukraine with more intensity. And what they are saying is that those strikes have been successful. The Russian president has actually recently been saying that it appears that the Ukrainian authorities have been deliberately and consciously committing the gravest crimes against children. So this overnight attack is part of Russia's response. What we should be expecting more? That's the good question to ask. And obviously, all eyes are on how this conflict will unfold, given this recent escalation.
1: Still ahead, the leader of Laos visits China, and the 11th China-UK strategic dialogue takes place in Beijing. Details just ahead.
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1: Welcome back. The UN General Assembly has chosen a new president to lead the body's 81st session. CGTN's Mitch McCann has the details from New York.
3: Khalilur Rahman is an experienced politician and diplomat, currently serving as Bangladesh's foreign minister. He has also held a number of roles at the United Nations in New York and Geneva over the past 25 years. He won the contest in New York on Tuesday, securing 99 votes from the organization's 193 member states, enough to obtain the required majority. In May, Mr. Rahman was at the United Nations to pitch his case to member states and focused on peace and security, saying he would draw inspiration from the more than 200,000 Bangladeshi peacekeepers who have served worldwide, as well as the implementation of the Sustainable Development Goals and climate change mitigation. After being elected on Tuesday, Mr. Rahman told the General Assembly that his election comes at a critical time for the UN.
4: Scourges of conflict and war, from which our organization aimed to save our succeeding generations, continue to inflict untold sufferings. Development gains remain fragile and uncertain, and in some cases are regressing. Despite advancements in human rights, we witness a general backsliding of certain rights and freedoms across the world and shrinking humanitarian space.
3: The role of the President of the General Assembly is often regarded as a ceremonial one, but it does carry procedural authority. The office oversees the Assembly's schedule and is responsible for setting its agenda, meaning it has significant influence over the issues member states discuss at the United Nations. Following his address on Tuesday morning in the General Assembly Hall, Rahman told members of the UN Press Corps he wanted to be a leader that represents all interests, not just some.
4: I'll be the president of all member states. I will engage all member states in the course of my work. I'll not let my personal views interfere with my work as PGA. I will seek common ground without ignoring differences. I'll organize my office reflecting geographical, gender, and linguistic balance, creating a group within the office of the president to specifically serve the needs of the small delegations will be one of my early priorities.
3: Mr. Rahman will assume office in September. The experienced diplomat will be required to use all of his negotiation skills when he takes over the role at an organization dealing with a lack of trust over perceived inaction, a funding crisis, and concerns over powers like the United States withdrawing from the multilateral space.

0: companies, where he got a first-hand look at humanoid robots and the latest AI tech. The two countries are expected to strengthen bilateral ties during his stay. 2026 marks the 65th anniversary of diplomatic relations between the two nations. Chinese Foreign Minister Wang Yi and his British counterpart Yvette Cooper co-chaired the 11th China-UK Strategic Dialogue. It follows a visit by Prime Minister Keir Starmer in January. CGTN's Feng Yilai reports from Beijing.
1: Chinese Foreign Minister Wang Yi and British Foreign Secretary Yvette Cooper have concluded the 11th China-UK Strategic Dialogue in Beijing. The meeting marks the latest high-level engagement between the two countries following British Prime Minister Keir Starmer's successful visit to China in January. It ushers in an important phase of follow-up efforts to consolidate and advance the renewed momentum in China-UK relations. During the talks, both sides reaffirmed the important consensus reached by their leaders to build a long-term, stable, comprehensive strategic partnership. Wang Yi said the new positioning reflects both the historical foundation and practical needs of bilateral ties. He noted that

0: Asian-related events. Amid sluggish global economic growth and escalating regional tensions, the visit is widely viewed as an important step toward translating political consensus into concrete cooperation in areas such as trade, finance, energy, artificial intelligence, and climate action.
1: A medical team from China is now in the Democratic Republic of the Congo to help with the Ebola epidemic. The five-member team includes health experts in epidemic control. The World Health Organization reports the number of suspected cases has dropped sharply from 900 to 116. Officials say many of them didn't actually have Ebola. At least 49 people have died since this latest outbreak was confirmed on May the 15th. It has spread across the border into Uganda. The airport in the city at the heart of the epidemic has reopened. The facility in Bunia has been closed for 10 days to help curb the spread of the disease. Officials say appropriate health measures are now in place to protect travellers. They include hand washing stations and temperature checks. The World Cup gets underway next week, and that's raised concerns that the surge in travel could spread Ebola. The US is now requiring a 3-week quarantine for fans coming from DR Congo as well.

0: is it's not airborne, so you had to have direct contact, normally direct contact with someone who's quite sick.
1: Joint host Canada, Mexico, and the USA have banned travelers from affected countries, DRC, Uganda, and South Sudan. The DR Congo team plays Cristiano Ronaldo's Portugal on June 17 in Houston, Texas. Then a week later, it faces Colombia in Mexico near Guadalajara City and Uzbekistan in Atlanta, Georgia on June 28. Fans from the Central African country will be missed in the World Cup stands, but host nations are taking no chances. The players, however, are hoping to raise spirits back home with their performances on the pitch.
2: Well, it might be the first time in over half a century that DR Congo has qualified for the World Cup, but the players are dreaming big.
3: What are your hopes for the World Cup?
4: To win like a World Cup.
3: Aim big, no?
4: Yeah, because you need to dream big.
1: DRC could bring a surprise or two to the World Cup this summer and some joy to a nation that could really use a bit of that right now. Ken Brown, CGTN, Spain.
5: The World Meteorological Organization warns there's an 80% likelihood of a powerful El Niño event between June and August this year, and a 90% possibility the weather event could last through November. Climate scientists are calling it a super El Niño, meaning it could be very strong. Dan Collins reports.
6: The United Nations has warned that El Niño, a supercharged weather event, is back. This powerful natural weather pattern in the Pacific Ocean will raise global temperatures, increasing rainfall in some areas and causing droughts in others.
7: The science is clear. El Niño is arriving on our doorstep in the coming months with 90% certainty. The world must treat it as the urgent climate warning it is. El Niño conditions will pour fuel on the fire of a warming world. Impacts will hit even harder, travel even further, and cross borders with devastating speed.
6: The World Meteorological Organization said there is an 80% chance that El Niño will take hold in the second part of this year, and a 90% possibility it will hit near the end of 2026 and carry on into 2027.
8: The WMO projected the return of the cyclical phenomenon to be at least moderate in strength or possibly strong. The natural weather event takes place in countries like Peru and Ecuador on South America's Pacific coast every few years.
6: The latest was in 2023, and before that in 2017, when floods displaced thousands in Peru's northern Piura region.
9: It was so devastating that we only managed to escape with the clothes on our backs, because at the time the water rose to a height of 70 to 80 centimeters. We lost everything we owned, all our belongings, our chickens. You see, we really couldn't save anything because everything was gone in the blink of an eye.
6: The community was displaced by flooding in 2017 and have lived on donated land ever since.
10: In 2017, the river burst its banks. We lost everything. We couldn't salvage a thing. And we ended up taking shelter in a small two-story house. We stayed there for 2 days with my little grandchildren. All my children were there too. And we couldn't do anything at all.
6: While scientists have previously warned that it could be the strongest this century, the WMO said forecasters were still in a window of uncertainty. Scientists studying the weather phenomenon in Peru say it's occurring with more frequency and severity.
11: Climate change is driving more frequent El Niño events and more severe El Niño events. But in that increased frequency, also shortens the period that countries have to recover and to rebuild infrastructure. So we're constantly rebuilding and we're never really preparing or preventing.
6: El Niño causes flooding and hot weather, which in turn increases the spread of infectious diseases such as dengue. It can also cause droughts in the Amazon rainforest.
12: There could be an increase in wildfires. We might also see that they will be much harder to control and that air quality will deteriorate significantly.
6: With El Niño a near certainty, Peru and Ecuador must brace themselves for its impact. Dan Collins, CGTN, Lima.
5: Still ahead, graduates face new competition in finding their first job out of college. We'll look at how AI is shaking up the entry-level employment market.

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0: Are facing an uncertain future. The job market is a particularly rough one, especially for those with limited experience. That's leading many to question whether we're seeing the end of entry-level jobs. Mark New has the details.
1: Outside Chase Center Arena in San Francisco, job seekers wait in line to get into a paid career expo for sports and entertainment.
2: It's tough out there. It is brutal. I've been looking for a job for, I want to say, maybe 9 months now.
3: In the current job climate, many applicants are starting to feel like they're not only competing against other applicants, but against AI, too.

0: can be automized.
1: Sam Wright of the career site Hunter says their user data shows that in the past year, the time it takes for job seekers to start their search to getting their first offer has increased from 57 days to 108.
2: You can be competing against maybe a mid-level person that has lost their job. And so now you have greater competition, and that competition is causing folks to need to do a little bit more than maybe what was expected in the past. Now, doing that more is also becoming easier because of the technology, which is why I do believe that it's so important for early career folks to get used to using AI tools.
0: I think trying to integrate yourself with the technology and making it accessible for others to learn and use, especially as the younger generation, trying to carry on the advancement of technology, 100% think it's helping.
1: For student sports journalism enthusiast Anusha Nijad, that means utilizing TikTok and Instagram to create her own content to showcase her skills.
3: One of the ways you take care of your mental health before and after a game.
4: I meditate, I stretch.
5: There's some jobs that like AI can do part of. I don't think there's a lot of jobs in the sports industry that I don't think AI can replace. Like media, I don't think the AI can replace that. Photography, that can't be replaced.
1: Wright says Hunter has not seen evidence in their data that AI will lead to draconian rises in unemployment. But he says there is a grand experiment going on right now as to what skills can be automated and what cannot.
2: When we have an aging population, we see things like the medical industry, right, and medical care. So those jobs seem to be pretty consistent and seeing increases in opportunities that are available. So I've actually personally met with several career changers that were, you know, hey, I was, you know, remote job in software industry. That's feeling insecure. I'm actually going to go to back to school to become a nurse.
1: The so-called godfather of AI, NVIDIA CEO Jensen Huang, recently made headlines when he told electricians and plumbers, this is your time, referring to the number of jobs and skilled trades that'll be needed in the AI era.
2: I think that there's a lot of tech folks that are kind of pontificating on this rise in the blue collar work, and blue collar work is certainly valuable, but there's a finite number of those jobs as well. We don't need every single person in the economy to be a plumber.
1: While several job seekers here express their frustrations to us, many also say they've got no choice but to embrace the new tech-driven economy and adapt. Mark New, CGTN, San Francisco.
6: 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Of course, for any more news, anytime, visit our website. 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

0: sent late Tuesday. The IRGC also said it targeted a vessel identified as Panaya after a U.S. attack on an Iranian oil tanker near the Strait of Hormuz. The U.S. military says Iranian missile attacks targeting Bahrain, Kuwait, and other locations were either intercepted or failed to reach their targets. Meanwhile, Iranian media reports that Tehran has had no contact with Washington for several days, while U.S. President Donald Trump maintains that talks are continuing. A senior Hezbollah official says the group will not accept any partial ceasefire, refusing a reported U.S.-backed proposal for a truce in northern Israel and southern Lebanon. The announcement came after U.S. President Donald Trump said he had secured commitments from Israel and Hezbollah aimed at easing regional tensions. Lebanese authorities also said they confirmed that Hezbollah had agreed to a U.S. proposal for a mutual cessation of attacks. Chinese Vice President Han Zheng will travel to Russia and Belarus starting Thursday. The Chinese Foreign Ministry says Han will attend the 29th St. Petersburg International Economic Forum in Russia and make an official visit to Belarus. The ministry says the trip is aimed at enhancing exchanges and deepening cooperation. A Chinese medical team consisting of five experts is in the Democratic Republic of the Congo for a three-month mission to support the Central African country's response to the Ebola outbreak. Liu Ming, who leads the Chinese team, said they will work with local medical and disease control institutions to provide support in epidemic assessment, case management, and other areas. A representative of the DRC's health ministry said China's dispatch of the medical experts represents timely and strong support for the Congolese government and people. Chinese autonomous driving company WeRide says it will launch a commercial robo-taxi pilot service in Madrid later this year. The project, in partnership with U.S. ride-hailing platform Uber and Spanish mobility operator Avomo, is expected to become the first such service open to the public in Spain. In other cooperation, SAIC Motor has chosen Galicia to build its first electric vehicle factory in Europe. Construction will begin next year with the goal of being operational by the end of 2028. The factory will have an annual production capacity of 120,000 vehicles and create more than 2,300 local jobs. Denmark's new four-party government says it will stand firm on sovereignty, territorial integrity, and the right to self-determination as it outlined its policy position on Greenland in a new political program. The document says the government seeks strong, equal, and modern cooperation between Greenland and Denmark based on respect. The program also includes measures to lower food prices, increase support for pensioners, and lower corporate taxes. The European Central Bank says gold became the largest component of global official reserves last year, surpassing holdings of US Treasuries and the euro as rising prices boosted its share. The metal made up 27% of the total official foreign reserves. Prices soared by 60% in nominal terms last year. Media say Canada has officially notified the United States and Mexico of its intention to renew their free trade agreement. It is proposing a 16-year extension of the trilateral deal and seeking to avoid the annual review process outlined in the agreement. The three countries must take a decision on the extension by July the 1st. A research institute in southwest China says carnelian artifacts unearthed at the Sanxingdui ruins saw early cross-regional trades, revealing China's commercial network and cultural ties throughout the Bronze Age. Archaeologists studying 11 carnelian beads dating back to approximately 1200 to 1000 BC discovered that raw materials did not originate locally and the beads resembled materials from northern China. The carnelian beads unearthed at the Sanxingdui sacrificial pits together with other valuable sacrificial objects indicated that the elite class of the ancient Shu kingdom was able to obtain high-value items from faraway regions. And that's the news at Mengcheng.
1: Epic tales of mystery and magic to accounts of battle and empire. From the verses of ancient poets,
2: 关关雎鸠，在河之洲,
1: to the masterpieces of our times. A Light on Literature brings to life China's literary heritage and a look at the world in a new light.
3: Hi, I'm Huang Rei. On today's A Light on Literature, we continue by presenting

0: presenting the book, The Spirit of the Chinese People, written by Gu Hongmin, a Malaysian Chinese scholar of the late Qing Dynasty. Gu's opinions were personal and confined to a certain period in history. Yet, it offers an interesting viewpoint and reference for its readers to consider and to understand the impact of Confucianism on the Chinese and their culture. In our last episode, Gu Hongmin talked about moral law and the law of the gentleman in Confucianism. Today, Manley narrates The Spirit of the Chinese People, Part 6, in which Gu talks about how Confucianism awakens and is kindled within men, as well as how it inspires the emotions necessary to enable and make them obey the rules of moral conduct. Enjoy.
1: We have now found the inspiration, the living emotion that is in religion. But this inspiration or living emotion in religion is found not only in religion, I mean church religion. This inspiration of living emotion is known to everyone who has ever felt an impulse which makes him obey the rules of moral conduct above all considerations of self-interest or fear. In fact, this inspiration or living emotion that is in religion is found in every action of man which is not prompted by the base motive of self-interest or fear, but by the sense of duty and honor. This inspiration or living emotion in religion, I say, is found not only in religion, but the value of religion is that the words of the rules of moral conduct, which the founders of all

philosophers and moralists have not. This inspiration or living emotion, which, as Matthew Arnold says, lights up those rules and makes it easy for men to obey them. But this inspiration or living emotion, in the words of the rules of conduct of religion, again, is found not only in religion. All the words of really great men in literature, especially poets, have also this inspiration or living emotion that is in religion. The words of Goethe, for instance, which I have just quoted, have also this inspiration or living emotion. But the words of great men in literature, unfortunately, cannot reach the mass of mankind, because all great men in literature speak the language of educated men, which the mass of mankind cannot understand. The founders of all the great religion in the world have this advantage, that they were mostly uneducated men, and speaking the simple language of uneducated men can make the mass of mankind understand them. The real value, therefore, of religion, the real value of all the great religions in the world, is that it can convey the inspiration or living emotion which it contains even to the mass of mankind. The inspiration that lights up the rules of moral conduct of religion and supplies the emotion or motive power needful for

which lights up these rules and makes it easy for men to obey them. The value of religion, of all the great religions in the world, is that they have an organization for awakening, exciting, and kindling the inspiration or living emotion in men necessary to make them obey the rules of moral conduct. This organization in all the great religions of the world is called the Church. But how does the Church awaken and kindle this inspiration in men? The Church awakens and kindles the inspiration or living emotion in men necessary to make them obey the rules of moral conduct by keeping up, exciting, and arousing the feeling and emotion of unbounded admiration, love, and enthusiasm for the person and character of the first teacher and founder of religion, which the immediate disciples originally felt. Men rightly call not only the belief in God, but the belief in religion a faith, a trust. But a trust in whom? In the first teacher and founder of their religion, who in Mohammedanism is called the prophet, and in Christianity, the mediator. If you ask a conscientious Mohammedan why he believes in God and obeys the rules of moral conduct, he will rightly answer you that he does it because he believes in Muhammad, the prophet. If you ask a conscientious Christian why he believes in God and obeys the rules of moral conduct, he will rightly answer you that he does it because he loves Christ. Thus, you see the belief in Muhammad, the love of Christ, in fact, the feeling and emotion, as I said, of unbounded admiration, love, and enthusiasm for the first teacher and founder of religion, which it is the function of the Church to keep up, excite, and arouse in men, is the source of inspiration, the real power in all the great religions of the world, by which they are able to make men, to make the mass of mankind, obey the rules of moral conduct. You asked me, you will remember how without a belief in God, which religion teaches, how can one make men, make the mass of mankind, follow and obey the moral rule which Confucius teaches in his state religion, the absolute duty of loyalty to the emperor? I showed you that religion is able to make men obey the rules of moral conduct, principally by means of an organization called the Church, which awakens and kindles in men an inspiration or living emotion necessary to make them to obey those rules. Now, in answer to your question, I am going to tell you that the system of the teachings of Confucius, called Confucianism, the state religion in China, like the Church religion in other countries, makes men obey the rules of moral conduct also by means of an organization corresponding to the Church of the Church religion in other countries. This organization in the state religion of Confucianism in China is the school. The school is the Church of the state religion of Confucius in China. As you know, the same word jiao in Chinese for religion is also the word for education. In fact, as the Church in China is the school, religion to the Chinese means education, culture. The aim and object of the school in China is not, as in modern Europe and America today, to teach men how to earn a living, how to make money, but like the aim and object of the Church religion, to teach men to understand what Mr. Freud calls the primitive commandment, thou shalt not lie and thou shalt not steal. In fact, to teach men to be good, whether we provide for action or conversation, says Dr. Johnson, whether we wish to be useful or pleasing, the first requisite is the religious and moral knowledge of right and wrong. The next, an acquaintance with the history of mankind and with those examples which may be said to embody truth and proof by events, the reasonableness of opinions. But then we have seen that the Church of the Church religion is able to make men obey the rules of moral conduct by awakening and kindling in men an inspiration or living emotion.
and that it awakens and kindles this inspiration or living emotion principally by exciting and arousing the feeling.

the church of the church religion by awakening and kindling in men an inspiration or living emotion. But the means which the school in China uses to awaken and kindle the inspiration or living emotion in men are different from those of the church of the church religion in other countries. The school, the church of the state religion of Confucius in China, does not awaken and kindle this inspiration or living emotion in men by exciting and arousing the feeling of unbounded admiration, love, and enthusiasm for Confucius. Confucius in his lifetime did indeed inspire in his immediate disciples a feeling and emotion of unbound admiration, love, and enthusiasm, and after his death has inspired the same feeling and emotion in all great men who have studied and understood him. But Confucius, even while he lived, did not inspire, and after his death has not inspired in the mass of mankind the same feeling and emotion of admiration, love, and enthusiasm which the founders of all the great religions in the world, as we know, have inspired. The mass of the population in China do not adore and worship Confucius as the mass of the population in Mohammedan countries adore and worship Muhammad, or as the mass of the population in European countries adore and worship Jesus Christ. In this respect, Confucius does not belong

0: abnormally or even an abnormally strong emotional nature. I say, Confucius was too educated and cultured a man to belong to the class of men called founders of religion. Indeed, even while he lived, Confucius was not known to be what he was, except by his most intimate and immediate disciples.
1: Hello, I'm Huang Rui. Welcome to A Light on Literature, a presentation of timeless works from Chinese literature. Today's narration by Man Lin is The Spirit of the Chinese People, a book written by Malaysian Chinese scholar Gu Hongming. This essay collection is considered to be the first work in modern China to introduce Chinese people to Westerners.
0: How does the school in China awaken and kindle the inspiration or living emotion necessary to make men obey the rules of moral conduct? Confucius says, in education, the feeling and emotion is aroused by the study of poetry. The judgment is formed by the study of good taste and good manners. The education of the character is completed by the study of music. The school, the church of the state religion in China, awakens and kindles the inspiration or living emotion in men necessary to make them obey the rules of moral conduct by teaching them poetry. In fact, the works of all really great men in literature, which, as I told you, has the inspiration or living emotion that is in the rules of moral conduct of religion. Matthew Arnold, speaking of Homer and the quality of nobleness in his poetry, says, the nobleness in the poetry of Homer and of the few great men in literature can refine the raw, natural man, can transmute him. In fact, whatsoever things are true, whatsoever things are just, whatsoever things are pure, whatsoever things are lovely, whatsoever things are of good report, if there be any virtue, and if there be any praise, the school, the church of the state religion in China, makes men think on these things, and in making them think on these things, awakens and kindles the inspiration or living emotion necessary to enable and make them obey the rules of moral conduct. But then you will remember I told you that the works of really great men in literature, such as the poetry of Homer, cannot reach the mass of mankind because all great men in literature speak the language of educated men, which the mass of mankind cannot understand. Such being the case, how then does the system of the teachings of Confucius, Confucianism, the state religion in China, awaken and kindle in the mass of mankind, in the mass of the population in China, the inspiration or living emotion necessary to enable and make them obey the rules of moral conduct? Now, I told you that the organization in the state religion of Confucius in

The church of the church religion, Christianity says, love Christ. The church of the state religion of Confucius in China, the state religion of Confucius in China, the ancestral tablet in every family says, love your father and mother. Saint Paul says, let every man that names the name of Christ depart from iniquity. By the author of the book on filial piety, written in the Han Dynasty, the counterpart of the Imitatio Christi in China, says, let everyone who loves his father and mother depart from iniquity. In short, as the essence, the motive power, the source of real inspiration of the church religion, Christianity is the love of Christ. So the essence, the motive power, the source of real inspiration of the state religion, Confucianism in China, is the love of father and mother, filial piety, with its cult of ancestor worship. Confucius says, together in the same place where our fathers before us have gathered.

0: which Confucius has done for the Chinese people is in giving them this state religion in which he taught the absolute duty of loyalty to the emperor. Thus much I have thought it necessary to say about Confucius and what he has done for the Chinese nation, because it has a very important bearing upon the subject of our present discussion, the spirit of the Chinese people. For I want to tell you, and you will understand it from what I have told you, that a Chinaman, especially if he is an educated man who knowingly forgets, gives up, or throws away the code of honor, the Mingfentai in the state religion of Confucius in China, which teaches the absolute divine duty of loyalty to the emperor or sovereign to whom he has once given his allegiance, such a Chinaman is a man who has lost the spirit of the Chinese people, the spirit of his nation and race. He is no longer a real Chinaman. The real Chinaman, I have shown you, is a man who lives the life of a man of adult reason with the simple heart of a child. And the spirit of the Chinese people is a happy union of soul with intellect. The spirit of the Chinese people, I want to tell you, is a state of mind, a temper of the soul, which you cannot learn as you learn shorthand or Esperanto. In short, a mood, or in the words of the poet, a serene and blessed mood. Now, last of all, I want to ask your permission to recite to you a few lines of poetry from the most Chinese of the English poets, Wordsworth, which better than anything I have said or can say will describe to you the serene and blessed mood which is the spirit of the Chinese people. These few lines of the English poet will put before you, in a way I cannot hope to do, that happy union of soul with intellect in the Chinese type of humanity, that serene and blessed mood which gives to the real Chinaman his inexpressible gentleness. Wordsworth, in his lines on Tintern Abbey, says, "Nor less I trust to them I may have owed another gift of aspect more sublime, that blessed mood in which the burthen of the mystery, in which the heavy and the weary weight of all this unintelligible world is lightened, that serene and blessed mood in which the affections gently lead us on, until the breath of this corporeal frame and even motion of our human blood almost suspended, we are laid asleep in body and become a living soul, while with an eye made quiet by the power of harmony and the deep power of joy, we see into the life of things." The serene and blessed mood which enables us to see into the life of things, that is imaginative reason. That is the spirit of the Chinese people.
1: And that was the last part of The Spirit of the Chinese People, written by Gu Hongmin and narrated by Man Lin. Join us again next time on A Light on Literature. In the coming episodes, we will introduce to you the article titled The Chinese Women, written by the same author, which is also collected in the book The Spirit of the Chinese People. I'm Huang Rui. See you next.
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0: Some say Chinese is one of the most difficult languages in the world, and learning it is almost impossible.
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1: the grammar.
5: 知吃思思都还难.
6: It just complicates it so much.
0: Only because you're not learning it in the right way. Why not try Takeaway Chinese, where you can take some Chinese away and experience progress day by day. Takeaway Chinese, we will promise you a difference. Some say Chinese is one of the most difficult languages in the world, and learning it is almost impossible.
1: So learning Chinese, the most difficult thing.
2: 非常难.
3: So I'm sort of tone deaf. I can't really hear them.
4: I think the cultural mindset is the biggest complication for
1: the grammar.
5: 知吃思思都还难.
6: It just complicates it so much.
0: Only because you're not learning it in the right way. Why not try Takeaway Chinese, where you can take some Chinese away and experience progress day by day. Takeaway Chinese, we will promise you a difference.
7: Welcome to Takeaway Chinese. I'm Fei Fei. And for today's episode, as always, I'm joined by Tony Reed in this studio.
8: Fei Fei, what's going on? It's a pleasure to be here. What are we talking about today?
7: So, first of all, this summer, I think we are welcoming the end of this summer, but I have to tell you, the heat is still around.
8: Yeah. Record-breaking heat waves this year, not just in China, but all over the world. It's been really, really hot. People are struggling to get through this heat this year, and I find that I just don't want to go outside. It's better to just stay home in the air conditioning.
7: Exactly, like the air conditioning. Well, I think I'm entering this dilemma with air conditioning right now.
8: Uh-oh.
7: That if you turn on a lot of air conditioning, which means the climate's getting warmer and warmer. But if I didn't turn on the air conditioning, I'm suffering here, you know.

0: interesting narrative in 2022. A lot of people are factoring in the environment, which is good because that's not something that most of us did in the past. So it's a good way to think. But yeah, when it comes down to it, it's about survival, right? And it's been so hot that I think if you don't use the air conditioning, it could be potentially dangerous.
1: Yeah.
0: So yeah, just trying to weather through this year has been pretty tough.
1: And so in this episode today, we're going to talk about how to cool yourself down without the air conditioning.
0: What?
1: Maybe some, you know, herbal methods or some new other methods that we can use.
0: Well, I'd like to hear that. Yeah. So maybe you can educate me on this.
1: So, why not we hear a small dialogue on this subject about the heat and how to cool off this summer first.
2: 你刚才去干什么了？怎么满头大汗？
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0: What did you do just now? You're sweating a lot. That sounds like a question that people ask me all the time because I sweat more than anyone that I know. I mean, I'm just...
1: Is it because you work out and you have like a higher level of...
0: No, I think it has something to do with your genetics.
1: Oh.
0: It's just, yeah, I sweat gallons when I work out.
1: So this is a good, useful sentence.
0: Yeah. This is a really useful sentence. So, 你刚才... So this is... Ni is you, and then 刚才, I believe this is just now, right?
1: Yes.
0: And then 去干, so 去 is go, yeah?
1: Yes.
0: And then 干什么了? I know 什么了 is what, and then 干 here, what is that?
1: 干 is like do, you just now go.
0: And then 干 here, what is that?
1: 干 is like do, you just now go do. What? And the la here doesn't really have any meaning, but it's more of a function word.
0: It's kind of like something that has been done already, right? Doesn't that denote
1: like past
0: action,
1: tense,
0: right?
1: Yes.
0: Okay. So, 你刚才去干什么了？怎么馒头? So, 怎么 is like, isn't that like how?
1: Yes, exactly.
0: And then 馒头. I think this is like, I've heard this before. It's like a, something that's someone's head or something like,
1: It's full of.
0: Full,

0: I think it's sort of a metaphor here.
1: Okay.
0: You know, we see a lot of sweat all over your head, an expression to just say that you were sweating a lot. It doesn't mean that you were just sweating on your head.
1: So is this the only way to indicate that someone's sweating? Because like, niyo dahan, I mean, that means you have sweat, right? I mean, does that work, or can you just say you're sweating? How do you say that someone's
0: sweating? It's not dahan, it's chuhan.
1: Chuhan, also it changes.
0: Chu is like out.
1: Mm-hmm.
0: So I'm seeing a lot of sweat coming out of you.
1: Mm-hmm.
0: 你在出汗, you were sweating.
1: Oh, 你在. So this is the present continuous,
0: yes,
1: right?
0: Yes, 你在出汗.
1: Okay.
0: So 满头大汗, 大汗 is rarely used, you know, separately in other sentences or phrases, but it's more just in this set phrase, 满头大汗.
1: Okay, good to know. 出汗 and 大汗.
0: Yeah.
1: But largely 出汗, right?
0: Largely 出汗. 大汗, well, it has different meanings. It means the head of a tribe from a nomad
1: group. Oh my goodness.
0: Group. So don't want to use 大汗 separately from this phrase.
1: Wow, yeah. Okay.
0: And the next one, 天太热了。我只是出门走了走而已,就出了一身汗。
1: So this is, the weather is too hot. I just went out for a little walk and I'm sweating all over my body. Again, sounds like me. So, tian is weather, and then tai zhe, right? Tai is too, like yes. Too much of something. And then zhe is hot, right?
0: Yes.
1: Okay. And then 我只是,只是,
0: 只是,
1: 只是。So this is I, and I think this is just, right?
0: Yes.
1: And then 出门.
0: 出门.
1: 出门. So I'm thinking 出 is go, right?
0: It's out.
1: It's out, out, yes. Right. 门 is like a door,
0: yes.
1: Isn't it? It's go, right?
0: It's out.
1: It's out, out, yes. Right. 门 is like a door,
0: yes.
1: Isn't it? So like out the door. And then 走了. Is this 走了走? This is another expression, right?
0: Yes, 走了走. It can be used in a lot of verbs, but here it just means I have a little walk.
1: Go for a walk.
0: Yes.
1: And then 而已. So what is 而已 here?
0: Well, 而已 is actually used in conjunction with 只是. 只是 something 而已, meaning I merely, I just.
1: Mm-hmm. So you have to use this with 只是,
0: yes.
1: Okay, and that means just.
0: Mm-hmm.
1: Okay, so just has two components. All
0: so
1: right.
0: It's more precisely, I think he's saying, it's nothing more than something between 只是 and 而已. For instance, it's just a TV series. 只是电视剧而已. It's just a TV series. So you're saying is that something between 只是 and 而已 is not more than what it is.
1: Okay, got it. I think that was explained pretty good.
0: Mm-hmm.
1: And then 就出了, 就出了.
0: Mm-hmm.
1: And this means, I think, sweating, right?

0: Sweat, right?
1: Yeah, it's the noun version of sweat. And 出汗 is like the verb.
0: Yeah, sweating.
1: Yes.
0: Okay. And then 一身 again, what is this?
1: 一身, it means all over
0: all
1: the body.
0: All over the body. Or 身.
1: A full body of.
0: So 身 means body.
1: Yes, 身 means body.
0: Okay.
1: 一身汗. Or so it means basically also a lot of sweat.
0: Okay. Mm. So what does the yi and the shun denote here? Shun means body, right?
1: Yeah.
0: The shun ti. And then the yi, what is this?
1: It's like full of,
0: okay.
1: All over my body. Well, right. It sounds maybe wrong in English, but in Chinese, it's just a way of saying I have a lot of sweat all over me.
0: Right. Okay.
1: And the next one is 那可千万不要中暑了。
0: So this is be careful not to get a heat stroke.
1: Mm-hmm.
0: So, 那, 可, so I think this is then, right?
1: Yes.
0: So, 那可千万, I don't know what that means either.
1: So, 千万 has, it's a very tricky word here, but it's very interesting. It means to be sure of.
0: Okay.
1: It usually means follows by something, I think, has a negative meaning.
0: Okay.
1: That you be sure that you are not something of. For instance, that place is very dangerous. Make mm-hmm. sure you don't go there. 千万不要去. Make sure you don't go there.
0: Make sure.

0: strongly
1: to someone.
0: Okay.
1: So in this case, 千万 means be very careful and make sure that you don't get a heat stroke.
0: I think make sure is perfect. Yeah. 不要 means don't want, right?
1: Yeah.
0: Or don't do something, right?
1: Yes.
0: And then 中暑了, I'm assuming that's heat stroke.
1: 中暑 is heat stroke. And 了 is just, again, a function word that we normally use in the end of sentence. So 那千万不要中暑了, make sure you don't get a heat stroke.
0: Okay.
1: And the next one is 说到这儿, 要不要来一碗我刚熬好的绿豆汤?
0: So this is, speaking of which, would you like a bowl of the mung bean soup I just made? It almost seems like it's not related, but yeah, I guess you can explain what mung bean soup is good for.
1: Yeah.
0: 说到这儿.
1: Speaking of this.
0: Yeah, speaking of which, or speaking of this, 这儿 means this,
1: yes.
0: Right? And 说 means speak, right?
1: Yes.
0: Then 要不要, this is like, do you want or do you not want? Right?
1: Yes.
0: 要不要来一碗? So I'm thinking this denotes quantity. 一 is one, and then 碗 is bowl, right?
1: Mm-hmm, yes.
0: And then 我刚熬, yeah?
1: 我刚熬好.
0: So this is, I'm not sure what 熬 is here.
1: Mm.
0: Is this like to cook?
1: Yes, it's a way of cooking. It's more like a simmer. It can be used mostly in making soup or porridge, you know, something with a lot of water in it.
0: Okay, So it's to simmer something.
1: Mm-hmm.
0: And then gang before that says 我刚熬, so is this just simmered?
1: Yeah.
0: So gang means just made?
1: Just made.
0: Oh, okay. And then 好的?
1: 我刚熬好的. This one is more like a clause inside of a larger sentence.
0: Okay.
1: If you want to understand it in English, it means the soup that I just made.
0: Mm.
1: So 我, I, 刚, just, 熬好, finished, simmered.
0: So then we have, right, 绿豆汤, right?
1: Yes.
0: And that, I think that's the 蒙 bean, right? The 绿豆. And then 汤 is soup.
1: Yes. Literal translation of mung bean is actually green bean. When I first studied to learn English for a really long time, I took 绿豆 as green bean in English, but then I realized it doesn't really work that way.
0: Yeah, we have different green beans. We have our green beans are normally long.
1: Oh,
0: like, but I think here the mung beans are actually a bean, right?
1: Yes, it's like a dried, really hard
0: spherical. Yeah,
1: and it's not really in the color of grass green, but in a different shade of green.
0: Right.
1: I think you just talked about, you know, having this mung bean soup after talking about heat stroke.
0: Yeah, it's kind of weird. It's like I'm hot and I'm dripping with sweat and you're going to offer me soup, which is normally hot. And it's like, I don't want that. That's not going to help with my heat stroke.
1: Yeah, but, you know, in traditional Chinese medicine, mung bean is something can work to release the heat inside of you. So it's considered kind of a staple soup that you would have in summers, especially in hot weathers. Like in different places, different cities, they have different versions of mung bean soup. Some of them are hot, some of them are cold. But across China, if you talk about mung bean soup, it means something to relieve the heat that's been building inside of you.
0: Interesting.
1: Yeah, and it can also work as a soup for an after drink to sort of help you to resolve, to digest the alcohol inside your body as well.
0: Oh, so if when you have a few drinks of wine or beer, then you drink this, it helps you maybe absorb some of the alcohol, perhaps?
1: Yeah. Interesting. Well, in traditional Chinese herb terms, it means 解毒, to release the toxins inside of you.
0: Interesting.
1: Yeah, but I think it can be understood in English as well.
0: It's really tough for us because it's a completely different medical system, and it's something that for me, because I've been living here for a while and I had an interest in, you know, traditional Chinese medicine, so I've dug in a little bit more, so I understand what you're saying. But I think for some of our listeners out there, maybe those of us from you know, the West or whatever, it's a completely different concept.
1: It's delicious, you know, if you put some sugar inside, especially, and
0: sugar inside soup, it's not even soup anymore. I think
1: it's like a dessert.
0: Yeah, sounds like a
1: and I like to make the mung bean to the

0: point that's kind of a mush, sort of mushed together. And so in the end, you're not really having a soup, but you're having this sweet paste. Well, it sounds not really
1: doesn't sound very good. It's like, yeah. You said it was like a greenish color and it's a mush and it's sweet. It's just like, oh, it doesn't seem very palatable. But I mean, if it's good for summer, then I guess that's really all that matters.
0: But it's good. It's so good, I guarantee you.
1: All right.
0: And then the last sentence is 好呀,给我来一碗.
1: Oh, okay. So that's just cool. I'd like to have a bowl of it. So 好呀, this is kind of like an agreement sound. Normally people say this when they're just like, okay, or yeah.
0: Yeah.
1: And then 给我 means give me. 来, so 给我来 means to give me something,
0: yes,
1: right?
0: Yes, yes.
1: And then 一碗 is, as I mentioned earlier, one bowl of something.
0: Yes. You're listening to Takeaway Chinese with myself, Feifei, and Tony Reed in the studio. We would love to hear from you. Send us your thoughts via email to learnchinese@cri.com.cn. And coming up next, let's learn the 1,000 ways of cooling down in this hot summer, and more importantly, how to say it in Chinese.
1: 1,000 ways, huh? Okay, I'm interested in hearing that.
0: So don't go away, so you will take some Chinese away. Welcome back to Takeaway Chinese. I'm Feifei, joined by Tony Reed. So Tony, we've been talking about how to cool down this summer, and I'm very curious, how do you do that in the U.S.?
1: It's very easy. You just flick a switch, just turn on the air. That's pretty much it. It's not that. But that's how most of us stay cool. Or we get in a car, maybe, and turn on the air in the car and go for a drive.
0: But you still travel with the AC on, right?
1: Absolutely. Of course. If it's really hot outside, if you roll down the windows, it's still going to be hot,
0: yeah,
1: right?
0: Exactly.
1: I mean, I'm from California and the temperatures get up to, you know, get over sometimes 40 degrees. And in this temperature, if you roll down the window, you're still going to be roasting.
0: Mm.
1: You know, like an egg on a, you know, on a frying pan. So it's like we turn on the air. But I mean, in terms of activities, I think swimming, this is something that, you know, if you're lucky enough to have a swimming pool, then you just go swimming, or you go to a friend's house who has a swimming pool.
0: Go to the beach, you know, in California.
1: If you live near the beach, right? California is a big state. I was nowhere near a beach, unfortunately.
0: Oh.
1: So for us, we would go to the lake,
0: mm-hmm.
1: you know, if there was a lake nearby.
0: Yeah.
1: So yeah, going near a body of water, or a lot of people will go to, honestly, most people just stay home, but for those that need to go out, they'll go to like a bigger place that uses air conditioning, like a shopping mall.
0: That makes sense.
1: Yeah, and then of course eat things that cool you down. And for us, a lot of people will drink these really big ice congested drinks, like a Slurpees or you know, these things that are filled with ice to cool you down, maybe even some ice cream. And it's not healthy, but it's delicious.
0: Speaking of California, reminds me a set phrase in Chinese called 骄阳似火. 骄阳 is like the proud sun. 似火 is like a ball of fire.
1: Mm-hmm.
0: So it's like having this scorching sun in the air all the time.
1: Mm.
0: It's an expression to say some places, maybe like California, has a lot of sunny days.
1: Yeah.
0: It's really hot in the summer.
1: Yeah.
0: And yeah, so you mentioned about having a lot of ice drinks, and I have to say I'm a fan of ice drink. You know, the more ice, the merrier of me. But you know, my mom, like, she always warned me of having too much of these ice drinks, which is she considered is bad for my body in the long term.
1: I learned that when coming to China too.
0: You've heard about it.
1: Contrary to what I grew up believing and experiencing. Yeah, I guess if it's hot outside and your body is naturally hot, I think in Fahrenheit, it's like 98.6 degrees Fahrenheit.
0: Mm-hmm.
1: Not sure what it is in Celsius, but if you're taking in ice, which is substantially lower, there's going to be cause some problem or imbalance in the body where, like, I guess moisture will accumulate in the body.
0: Ooh.
1: Just like when you pour some cold water into, say, a hot frying pan, what happens? You see a bunch of steam, right?
0: Mm-hmm, coming out of it.
1: Right. So

0: for our bodies if we're taking in these really cold drinks. The steam, I guess, emits in our body, but it doesn't get a chance to get out. So that that moisture kind of builds up, and then you get sick and you have different problems.
1: Wow, you explain it so good. Like, I don't have to do the explanation here. So, you know, my mom would cook a lot of hot soups, like the mung bean soup we just talked about in summer. You know, several years ago, I can't really understand. You know, it's like 40 degrees outside and you're cooking me, handing me a bowl of hot steaming soup.
0: Exactly.
1: And just telling me that this will cool yourself down.
0: Yeah, I think a lot of people would have that same mindset, especially if they're from, you know, America or the West. It's like, I just told you that it's like 38 degrees out here, and why are you giving me a bowl of soup that's just as hot?
1: Yeah.
0: You know, it's
1: and it's not just mung bean soup. There are other soups, hot soups, like in southern part of China, like Guangzhou or Hunan or Fujian provinces, they would have duck soups. And more precisely, old duck soups.
0: Like a duck?
1: A duck, a whole duck, with other ingredients as well.
0: Hey.
1: But it says having an, it's not like a young duck, a small duck, but you have to cook the old
0: an
1: duck.
0: An old oily duck, huh?
1: Lao ya. And they said lao ya tang, old duck soup, is also helping you to cool yourself down in summers.
0: Wow.
1: And I actually tried to cook pot of the duck soup before, and I followed a really traditional Guangdong recipe, and had not only have the old duck, a whole duck in it, it also have the jujube, the hongzao.
0: Oh, jujubes.
1: Yeah, and also some rice. Also some other ingredients I can't really remember, but the whole soup is kind of sweet because of the jujube.
0: Interesting.
1: Fruits, because of hongzao. And it says it's good for your body because it helps you to release the moisture, the steam inside of you, as you just mentioned.
0: Yeah.
1: And also it doesn't have the bad effects of a cold drinks. And well, but it's delicious. It's a sweet duck soup. Again, it doesn't sound really appetizing.
0: No, it doesn't. I mean, again, meat or ducks or any kind of meat with a sweet taste to it is just a little bit contrary, again, to what most of us are familiar with. But I have to go back to what I've learned in traditional Chinese medicine. And again, I'm not a student of the practice. It's just that when I came here, it was so bizarre to me that it was, my father's in the, you know, Western medicine. He's a doctor. And I also grew up, you know, going to school to be a doctor as well. So I'm kind of trained in the Western way of medicine. So when I discovered Chinese medicine, I just thought that none of this makes sense. Why this? Why that? Why this? Why that? So when I came to China, I had so many questions. And some of those answers have been answered through some of my research. And the food is looked upon in a different way. For example, there are certain foods that have a hot kind of energy to it.
1: Yes.
0: And then there's certain foods that are neutral. And then you have some that have a cold energy in them. So naturally, if it's hot outside and your body has too much heat, right, then you're going to start having certain issues with your body. And of course, if you're too cold or if you're too hot, they have different symptoms, right?
1: Yes.
0: So if you're too hot, then you probably need to consume things that are more neutral or more cold. And so this is something that I had to discover later. And I found that certain foods, like, for example, watermelon, something that we all like to eat during the summertime when it's hot. This is something that's on that spectrum of cold. So it cools the body. So this is something that is, you know, kind of good to eat. Cucumber, this is another thing that's, you know. And so it was just, there's a whole list of foods that are hot and cold and have different energies that I wasn't aware of before. And I found that some of the problems that I had was I was consuming way too many hot things.
1: Shanghuo. You were easily to
0: really, really hot. So hot, in fact, that when I was in Korea, temperature there got colder in the winter than I was used to because I'm from California. But I would go jogging in this cold weather and people would be staring at me like I was Godzilla walking down the street. And at first I was like, oh, maybe it's because they're not used to foreigners. But then I passed by a window and I looked at myself and I saw steam emitting from my head, like so much. So I looked like this like match that was like burnt out and like the smoke was just coming from my head. And I was like, oh my goodness. And so when I saw he was Korean, but he studied Chinese medicine. And he says, oh, you're eating way too many hot foods. Everything you're consuming is hot, hot, hot. Mm. So yeah, you need to, consume more foods that remove the moisture and of course cool down. So that was my introduction to hot foods and cold foods. Mm. So it's really interesting.
1: Yeah, it is. And that brings us to the end of today's Takeaway Chinese. I'm Fei Fei with Tony Reed in the studio. For more episodes of the show, you can visit our website at radio.cgtn.com and go to the column podcast. 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Just search for Takeaway Chinese. 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And I'll see you in the next one on Takeaway Chinese.

0: From north to south, east to west, people in China are chasing their dreams and leaving their mark. Want to know how they beat the odds and made a difference? Footprints brings you the true life stories of their journeys.
1: Ever wondered what's actually going on in Africa through the perspective of an African? How are things really going between China and Africa? What's the narrative of this relationship? Well, get a perspective with China-Africa Talk. 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
1: Now the news. I'm Meng Zihan. China's logistics industry prosperity index climbed back into expansion territory in May, reaching 50.3%. It was 0.6 percentage points higher than the month before. New orders index for May stood at 50.2%, marking a third consecutive month of increase. Water is now flowing along the entire Pinglu Canal in southern China as the waterway is getting ready to open to navigation in September. The 134-kilometer canal connects inland waterways in Guangxi Zhuang Autonomous Region to the Beibu Gulf and will be capable of accommodating 5,000-ton vessels. It is China's first national-level river-to-sea canal since the founding of the People's Republic. The canal will become the shortest and most cost-effective shipping routes between southwestern China and ASEAN markets. A Chinese medical team consisting of five experts is in the Democratic Republic of the Congo for a three-month mission to support the Central African country's response to the Ebola outbreak. Lu Ming, who leads the Chinese team, said they will work with local medical and disease control institutions to provide support in epidemic assessment, case management, and other areas. A representative of the DRC's health ministry said China's dispatch of the medical experts represents timely and strong support for the Congolese government and people. Chinese autonomous driving company WeRide says it will launch a commercial robo-taxi pilot service in Madrid later this year. The project, in partnership with U.S. ride-hailing platform Uber and Spanish mobility operator Avomo, is expected to become the first such service open to the public in Spain. In other cooperation, Psychmotor has chosen Galicia to build its first electric vehicle factory in Europe. Construction will begin next year with the goal of being operational by the end of 2028. The factory will have an annual production capacity of 120,000 vehicles and create more than 2,300 local jobs. Hostilities between the United States and Iran have intensified again, stalling efforts to revive bilateral negotiations. Iran's Islamic Revolutionary Guard Corps says it launched missile and drone

of attacks. The European Central Bank says gold became the largest component of global official reserves last year, surpassing holdings of US treasuries and the euro as rising prices boosted its share. The metal made up 27% of these and the euro as rising prices boosted its share. The metal made up 27% of the total official foreign reserves. Prices soared by 60% in nominal terms last year. Media say Canada has officially notified the United States and Mexico of its intention to renew their free trade agreement. It is proposing a 16-year extension of the trilateral deal and seeking to avoid the annual review process outlined in the agreement. The three countries must take a decision on the extension by July the 1st. A research institute in southwest China says carnelian artifacts unearthed at the Sanxingdui ruins saw early cross-regional trades, revealing China's commercial network and cultural ties throughout the Bronze Age. Archaeologists studying 11 carnelian beads dating back to approximately 1200 to 1000 BC discovered that raw materials did not originate

0: and divisiveness and conflict, and therefore you cannot counterbalance that with appeals to peace. That's what the United Nations have been trying to do, resolution after resolution. But what I think China is saying is, we've got to build for peace, but we must also prepare for hard power in this world. And the most important hard power at this moment is economic. And therefore, what I think China is doing very deliberately is to build a multipolar world. And hopefully that multipolar world will get so much resources, so much buy-in, so much power that it could become a multilateral world in which we can actually stand up to bullies, stand up to those who act with impunity, and stand up to those who only create conflict in the world. And so China is building that kind of hard power alongside the soft power that says, how do we develop a peaceful world? How do we mediate conflict? How do we do conflict resolution? So I think China is walking with both hard and soft power legs at this moment.
1: Ambassador, you're talking about multipolar, multilateralism. It's interesting what these conflicts also do to the global economy. I mean, we're seeing the Strait of Hormuz. It's bottlenecked there, the flow of oil and all these concerns about what that's going to do to the economy. Can you contrast that with what we're seeing with China as kind of an economic bulwark, if you were?
0: Look, I think it is China's strategic choices were excellent. Don't get involved in the war in the Gulf at this moment. Stay out of it. Don't respond to the call for China to move its navy to open the Strait of Hormuz. I think China has again shown that you can negotiate. If you negotiate in good faith, you can negotiate with the Iranian government and get the oil moving to certain countries and to keep certain economies going. And so by and large,

0: and Africa do not fall into relationships of dependencies, because we know that relationships of dependencies then lead to punitive relations, that the one on whom you depend can punish you whenever they have a problem with you. And so what we are seeing is that China comes with a non-judgmental, non-conditional approach to aid in Africa, trade in Africa, investment in Africa, and it understands that a rising tide lifts all ships. And that really is the subtlety of China's approach in the world today.
1: Well, mentioning the subtlety of the approach, can you also talk about kind of how the Belt and Road Initiative itself has kind of morphed along the way? A lot more green projects, a digital transformation, some of the efforts that are going on in Africa, which kind of, as you say, lifting ships on the continent in a sense.
0: And so while China started off and developed a bit of a extractive reputation, the development of that as the relationships of integrity grew between China and the Global South and Africa in particular, we saw that it became a lot more developmental rather than stay extractive. And so the idea, for example, of adding value to critical minerals and then having it further processed by China, the idea of building African infrastructure that helps with the African free trade zone objectives, and the idea of buying products, also finished products from Africa, I think has had a massive impact. Whereas on the other hand, all we are hearing is protectionism from the USA. They only exempt those products that they really want, like critical minerals. And so you can't operate in a system like this. We don't know what will happen tomorrow with the US, and so we can't put all our eggs in that basket. Whereas I think that what China has been able to do is to say, your eggs are perfectly safe in our basket. Let's see how we can develop together.
1: And let me ask one final question before I let you go. AI, high tech, the African continent in many respects has been kind of dealing with inequality for decades now, and it could be left in the dust if it wasn't helped in this regard. Can you

0: The word polycrisis has been used to refer to this combination of pandemics, wars, climate change, mass migration. It's a very uncertain environment. And you're quite right. In that environment, China provides an anchor of stability, of predictability. In diplomacy, as you know, that is very important. You want to know where you stand. And with China, you can agree or disagree with its positions, but you know where you stand. And I think the message that Foreign Minister Wang Yi conveyed at the end of the two sessions, it was very significant in that regard.
1: Ambassador, where you stand, let's talk about the region and where it stands with the United States. Of course, we saw in January what happened with Nicolas Maduro.
2: Yeah. We've all

0: energy transition, the shift towards a green economy. That is something that in which China is playing a key role, as we know, in solar and in wind energy. China is playing a leading role, and also in something that is very important for Latin America, that is e-mobility. And what I'm very encouraged by what we have seen in the course of the past year, and that is that China is not just drawing on the region's commodities, copper, lithium, and other metals for its renewable energy project, but also it is setting up factories in the region. In Brazil, two Chinese companies have set up e-vehicle factories, one of them BYD in the state of Bahia, which interestingly enough moved into a former industrial park owned by a Ford Motor Company that left. And then in Great Wall Motors, which did the same thing in the state of São Paulo, moving into a factory that used to be run by Mercedes and also left. So there's quite a message there.
1: And speaking of e-mobility and kind of this digital transformation that we're witnessing across the globe, I remember talking to the education minister in Peru about COVID and how they found that a lot of areas in the country did not have internet, computers, and that this reliance on China to help kind of extend that out has grown in years as years to come, and that with AI and these transformations that Latin America could be left behind if they didn't have this kind of linkage with China. Can you talk a little bit about that?
0: So you are quite right. In today's world, connectivity is important. Digital connectivity is not just for business, not just for companies and industry, also for health, also for education. So working together with China and moving towards the digital future, working together with China and moving towards the digital future is absolutely central. This is particularly important in the case of Chile. Chile is the country that has the highest internet penetration in Latin America, 94%. It is ranked among the top 10 in terms of digital governance and also ranked very highly in terms of internet speed. So Chile is very well placed to play a leading role in association with China in bringing digital connectivity to South America.
1: You mentioned governance. China's certainly weighed in about international governance, international law, a rules-based system. Can you talk to me about China's role at the UN and some of these international bodies in trying to guide the world towards more peace and stability?
0: Yes, absolutely. So, as you know, the United Nations is right now undergoing what I will call its worst crisis in its 80-year history. Its budget is being cut by 20%. Anybody

0: Because I remember a few years ago, Washington Post, they had a job posting. It was going to be for their head of China development. And so basically, they were going to a job posting. It was going to be for their head of China development. And so basically, they were going to be the main person in charge of the entire Washington Post operation there. And they said in the actual job description that the Chinese language is not important. You don't need to know that. It, you know, you can still go do this job without it. And for me, that's an absolute red flag. Because I think the person that is in charge of China absolutely should be able to speak Chinese. Because how are you going to understand that culture? How are you going to understand the people and the stories? If you are really limited to only speaking English and living full time in China, you're going to struggle. You're just not going to be able to understand the nuance, the culture, and you're not going to be able to really understand what's going on in that country. So yes, I would agree that that is a major problem, that a lot of these journalists, they also go to China kind of knowing the narrative that they want to speak about. You know, they want to say, this is what we need to talk about China. Let's try to make sure that our story aligns to what our mission is for this story, instead of saying, let's go to China and report about what we actually see.
1: You're there on the ground. Talk to us about tourism, people-to-people exchanges, and how that might change this dynamic between East and West, do you think?
0: You know, I think this has been one of the best stories emerging out of China over the last 18 months. And this has actually been a brilliant move from the Chinese government. All they had to do is simply open up their tourism channels. And the way that they've done that is they have now gained visa-free access to over 65 countries around the world. So, for example, if you're in the EU, you can go to China now visa-free for 30 days. And what has happened as a result is that tourism is absolutely skyrocketing throughout China. We've seen so many people from around the world come. Australia, New Zealand now visa-free. Even the United States and Canada are able to get 10-day transit visas. But earlier this year, Xi Jinping met with the Canadian leader. They said, let's do visa-free travel for all Canadian citizens. Similar thing when Keir Starmer went to Beijing. They said, we're going to open it up for the United Kingdom as well. And this is really an interesting thing. For example, if you go on YouTube right now and you look at the plethora of travel vloggers that are going to China, simply making videos like, hey, my first 24 hours in China,

0: is to co-develop the next generation of trade partnership and commercial relationship between China and the foreign enterprises. And we see this actually very vividly now when we take, for example, questionnaires, the French enterprise through the chamber. Clearly, we know that today foreign enterprises in China have changed their mindset. For many years, they were in China with a motto which was make in China. And now the new motto, obviously, is innovating with China. And this is pretty much in line with the theme of today.
1: Let's go to the next one. Martin?
2: Yes, I would like to build on what the colleague from...
0: Pretty much in line with the theme of today.
1: Let's go to the next one. Martin?
2: Yes, just mentioned, because I think what we are seeing is a qualitative mindset change as well. And we call it localization 3.0, because the dimension what we see is a localization which rather goes from production through R&D, also cross-spanning the globe in global supply chain triggers, which is very much important when you look how interconnected these supply chains are. Yeah, we are seeing all the time these disruptions coming up. And when this disruption is coming up, you see how resilient you are. So in this qualitative productive forces, I think this localization 3.0 is basically the answer to innovate locally and also interconnected with the other continents. And this drives, I think, a new opportunity for both sides. And this bidirectional topic, I think, is what we are talking about today.
3: From a UK perspective, of course, we welcome new quality productive forces. I think especially in the area of new energy, this is crucial for the UK. And speaking as the chair of the British Chamber of Commerce in China, our members include companies who are already cooperating with Chinese companies that lead the world in new energy generation. And for the UK, where we face on many levels a cost of living crisis, created in part by high energy prices, I think it's essential that we work more closely together to find cheaper, clean energy solutions across UK and Europe. Thank you.
1: Let's go to Val from the China-Australian Chamber.
4: Obviously, China has defined that concept relative to its own context, but Australia is also dealing with a closely related

0: cooperation actually could work and be sustainable? Please.
1: China's development, next stage, next globalization cannot be on China's development, next stage, next globalization cannot be only inward looking. Foreign companies, American, European companies, are investing massively in China, and they pledge to invest even more. I mean, all surveys show it. It is important for China to step up into the next step, which is to invest and to localize in Europe. The ecosystem in our countries is excellent for Chinese enterprises. We have, for example, in France, a perfect ecosystem for all sorts of enterprises, aerospace. We've got, agriculture, luxury goods, high-tech manufacturing. And so for Chinese enterprises, it is a normal process that the next step is to continue the expansion and invest manufacturing center, research and development center, to create relationship with local partners to continue to build the economic partnership.
2: Now, in action, I think in practice, these forces are created when technology, talent, data,

0: so electronics and green technologies recently. So I think this advantage is basically what also the foreign investors are looking for when they are looking at China. And this is part of this new advantage is basically what also the foreign investors are looking for when they are looking at China. And this is part of this new productive qualitative forces. We need to be clear about that. Why people, I think we had a decide for partners. Previously, this was most likely everybody wants to do it alone. Wants to do it alone, successful business in Europe, successful business in China. And now, meanwhile, you see that if you bundle the strengths of two nations, you can do something greater. And I think that's the mindset change what you're looking for on what we are talking about.
1: Chris, coming from the British Chamber.
2: So I think from the UK...
1: It's very different, right? I mean, in the UK, it's mainly service sector.
2: It's about services, you're right, TMW. They make up about 80% of the UK economy. And so I see, and our members at the British Chamber of Commerce in China see a wonderful complementarity and alignment there between UK global expertise in services on the one hand. We were, after all, once a great power, so we have a lot of global experience and global networks. And we combine that with technical expertise, whether it's in legal services, financial services, or other professional services. And that's a wonderful alignment with the Zhou Chu, the Chinese companies which are going out, but which may lack some of that experience from going into what is a very unpredictable and uncertain world. So that's where UK service companies can step in.
1: Macau, let's just be direct. What kind of cooperation American Chamber of Commerce is looking forward to here in China and with China?
3: Innovation only becomes a productive force if you take it from this initial idea and actually take it to the market. So I think that's a lot of American companies have been very good at that, taking innovations and taking these bright ideas and actually make them commercially viable. So I think that's where American companies can team up very well with the Chinese partners and then

0: but also sustainability. If you then incorporate that here on the Chinese side, not only will you align on how to take these, you know, one way of developing it so you can have a more unified approach across the economies. And the third one is I think it just comes back to the talent and ecosystem. All of our members of AmCham, you know, where we have our sites around here in China, we do, the number one strength is the talent. So if we invest in that local talent, then it's something that we can then create win-win stories by moving that forward together. And that goes not only within China, but also as you go away from here. So,
1: Dunhuang, situated along the ancient Silk Road, where fine arts and divine beliefs merged with the natural world. It's where the East and West interacted, and where the world's largest Buddhist art gallery still fascinates and amazes people today. A place where stories of life and death, love and hatred, passion and desire, faith and sacrifice have been generated and told for 2,000 years. 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Why We Love Dunhuang? You will have your answers.
2: From epic tales of mystery and magic to accounts of battle and empire, from the verses of ancient poets,
3: 弯弯居鸠在河之中,
2: to the masterpieces of our times, a light on

0: Thirdly, we need to act as advocates for international rules. Representing the interests of chambers of commerce and enterprises, we should uphold international representing the interests of chambers of commerce and enterprises, we should uphold international economic and trade rules and remove various barriers to reduce costs and improve efficiency. Fourthly, we must be pragmatic innovators who promote the sharing of innovation outcomes among large, medium and small enterprises and build a friendly industrial ecosystem. Thank you.
1: For Australia, that connects directly to our economic priorities. High quality jobs, more value from our resources, and major projects in clean energy, in housing, in infrastructure, and in industrial transformation. No country can do that through self-sufficiency alone. Of course, Australia is thinking carefully about economic resilience and technological resilience. Like China, like every major economy, Australia will protect certain sensitive areas. Defence, critical infrastructure, key data systems. That's understood and expected. But that doesn't mean that all China-inclusive supply chains are incompatible with resilience. The risks are real, whether it's cyber, data, overdependence, but the response must be risk-based, not blanket exclusion. Mm-hmm. So properly structured, China's not just a destination for Australian exports. It's increasingly for us a source of industrial and technological capability that Australia needs to lift its productivity, accelerate its energy transition, and build stronger domestic industries.
2: Yeah, I would like to come to the point to say that China's industrial upgrading aligns quite good with the German technologies when you look at it from this perspective. And this is also, let's say, very clear when we look into our last survey, because 60% responded that they continue to invest in China. And for sure you invest because you expect a return on investment. So when you are going to green transformation, digitalization, intelligent manufacturing,

0: Coupled with our strengths in port logistics and regional trade, we are well positioned to become a key industrial hub connecting China. ASEAN. We are well positioned to become a key industrial hub connecting China, ASEAN, and, indeed, the wider world. Secondly, we must become a pivotal point in international relations. Malaysia and ASEAN have long maintained a firm stance of openness and neutrality. I believe that this balanced and pragmatic diplomatic strategy will become even more important in the future. As competition between major powers intensifies, countries that can maintain neutrality and uphold multilateral cooperation will, in fact, have the opportunity to become destinations where international enterprises can establish a presence based on the principle of capital. Thirdly, Malaysia needs to build a strong middle class domestically. As a nation's true stability and competitiveness ultimately stem from the economic strength of its people. If, over the next 10 or 20 years, we can continue to raise people's incomes and strengthen education and technical training, we will continue to drive development forward. Industrial development requires greater public participation. Malaysia already possesses a sufficient domestic market, a talent pool, and social stability, all of which actively underpin the country's development.
1: Let me say a couple of words about supply chains, because concerns about supply chain concentration and economic security are very real. Businesses all need to avoid a single point of failure. So over the last 20 years, global companies have integrated very deeply into China's supply chains, which offer scale, reliability, infrastructure, and cost competitiveness. However, today, many governments and companies are reassessing supply chain dependencies in strategic areas. This does not necessarily mean decoupling, but it does mean that companies are looking for greater diversification and risk management. At the same time, China's industrial capabilities, especially in green technologies, are providing important benefits globally. Going forward, the key question is how China can combine industrial strength with greater international confidence. Global supply chains are strongest when they combine efficiency, resilience, and mutual benefit. China's industrial upgrading can contribute positively to global growth if accompanied by openness, cooperation, and shared development opportunities.
2: Every one of you, gentlemen, one sentence, if you can, to wrap up your thoughts on this and take away for everybody.
3: If we can get a better dialogue in between the governments, I think the U.S.

Now the news at Meng Zihan. Water is now flowing along the entire Pinglu Canal in southern China as the waterway is getting ready to open to navigation in September. The 134-kilometer canal connects inland waterways in Guangxi Zhuang Autonomous Region to the Beibu Gulf and will be capable of accommodating 5,000-ton vessels. It is China's first national-level river-to-sea canal since the founding of the People's Republic. The canal will become the shortest and most cost-effective shipping routes between southwestern China and ASEAN markets. China's logistics industry prosperity index climbed back into expansion territory in May, reaching 50.3%. It was 0.6 percentage points higher than the month before. New orders index for May stood at 50.2%, marking a third consecutive month of increase. A Chinese medical team consisting of five experts is in the Democratic Republic of the Congo for a three-month mission to support the Central African country's response. To the Ebola outbreak. Lu Ming, who leads the Chinese team, said they will work with local medical and disease control institutions to provide support in epidemic assessment, case management, and other areas. A representative of the DRC's health ministry said China's dispatch of the medical experts represents timely and strong support for the Congolese government and people. Health authorities in the DRC say the number of suspected Ebola cases has dropped sharply to 116. A World Health Organization spokesperson said the decline came after many cases were ruled out after testing. A report released last week showed the DRC had more than 1,000 suspected cases. The African country had more than 340 confirmed infections as of Monday, including 60 deaths. Six patients have recovered. Chinese autonomous driving company WeRide says it will launch a commercial robo-taxi pilot service in Madrid later this year. The project, in partnership with US ride-hailing platform Uber and Spanish mobility operator Avomo, is expected to become the first such service open to the public in Spain. In other cooperation, Psychmotor has chosen Galicia to build its first electric vehicle factory in Europe. Construction will begin next year with the goal of being operational by the end of 2028. The factory will have an annual production capacity of 120,000 vehicles and create more than 2,300 local jobs. Hostilities between the United States and Iran have intensified again, stalling efforts to revive bilateral negotiations. Iran's Islamic Revolutionary Guard Corps says it launched missile and drone attacks on the headquarters of the U.S. 5th Fleet in Bahrain in response to a U.S. strike on an Iranian communications tower south of Kashmir Island late Tuesday. The IRGC also said it targeted a vessel identified as Panaya after a U.S. attack on an Iranian oil tanker near the Strait of Hormuz. The U.S. military says Iranian missile attacks targeting Bahrain, Kuwait, and other locations were either intercepted or failed to reach their targets. Meanwhile, Iranian media reports that Tehran has had no contact with Washington for several days, while U.S. President Donald Trump maintains that talks are continuing. The European Central Bank says gold became the largest component of global official reserves last year, surpassing holdings of U.S. treasuries and the euro as rising prices boosted its share. The metal made up 27% of the total official foreign reserves. Prices soared by 60% in nominal terms last year. Media say Canada has officially notified the United States and Mexico of its intention to renew their free trade agreement. It is proposing a 16-year extension of the trilateral deal and seeking to avoid the annual review process outlined in the agreement. The three countries must take a decision on the extension by July the 1st. A research institute in southwest China says carnelian artifacts unearthed at the Sanxingdui ruins saw early cross

0: specific negotiations on highly enriched, the disposition of the highly enriched uranium that still is buried deep in a mountain somewhere.
1: The problem for Rubio is that there's been no official response yet to his proposals, his latest proposals from the Iranian leadership. And that's partly because, according to the FARS news agency in Iran, indirect messages between the US and Iran have stopped for the past few days, despite the fact that Trump says both sides are still talking to each other. And it gives you an indication of just how difficult it is to know from these two sides where things stand. On top of all of this, we have the conflict between Israel and Hezbollah in Lebanon. The US State Department, the ambassadors to those respective countries, to Lebanon and Israel, met for talks to try and resolve this conflict. On Monday, Lebanon, with US help, brokered a ceasefire for this conflict. But that's already been tested, with Israel continuing to strike at the southern part of Lebanon. All of this happening as Trump tries to restrain his Israeli counterpart, Benjamin Netanyahu, from further strikes. So much so that, according to Axios, Trump and Netanyahu had an expletive-laden phone call with the US president, trying to restrain his Israeli counterpart to stop these strikes. Iran has long said that a precondition for an end to the conflict with the US is an end to that conflict in Lebanon with Hezbollah. And yet, not for the first time in this conflict, it appears that Trump is having trouble restraining Netanyahu. Owen Fairclough, CGTN, Washington.
2: The war in Iran is weighing on the global economy. Inflation across Eurozone nations rose 3.2% in May, a fourth straight monthly increase and the highest since 2023. Energy costs were the standout drivers, surging by 10.9% year over year. A pickup in service prices, also a major factor. Core inflation, which does exclude energy and food, rising 2.5%. Both numbers sit well above the European Central Bank's target of 2%, bolstering a case for a rate hike at the central bank's meeting next week. Developments in the Middle East conflict and tech moved markets on Tuesday, the Dow jumping more than 200 points at the session close, the NASDAQ closing in the green, but just a bit, and Alphabet stocks weighed on the S&P 500. The tech giant shares were down about 4% after the company said it would raise $80 billion from stock sales to fund AI buildout. Now, despite that, the S&P did close above 7,600 for the first time. Microsoft also making tech headlines. Its stock closing down, but it did hold its annual Build conference. Microsoft hinted this year at a new wave of gadgets, and that means AI agents designed to work specific tasks in a variety of industries rather than traditional apps. Mark New reports.
3: At Microsoft Build in the San Francisco Bay Area, Microsoft unveiled technology that has resulted from its collaboration with AI chip powerhouse NVIDIA. It introduced the Surface RTX Spark Dev Box, a PC for developers that is fine-tuned for running AI agents. CEO Satya Nadella compared it to having an entire data center on your desktop. Nadella actually introduced NVIDIA CEO Jensen Huang live via video call to explain the concept.
4: The idea that I could be traveling and I'm on the phone and I could text my PC and ask my PC to get some coding done or some idea that I have, and it would fire up the tools on the PC and it would make the modifications or the changes or the design. And so this idea that the PC evolved from a personal computer to a personal AI, it's just really exciting.
3: Microsoft also highlighted how their agentic AI can be useful on wearable devices. As part of its Project Solara, it showed off a prototype of the Qualcomm Intelligent Badge, an ID badge that could record audio and video.

0: Health assistance from the United States when it comes to its Ebola response is at question. While the U.S. State Department has committed millions to help combat this outbreak, the U.S. is no longer a part of the World Health Organization, WHO, or the USAID, which has been gutted. CGTN's Daniel Rapmoy reports.
1: After decades of providing clean water, food, and medical care to over 60 nations, America's international aid agency officially closed.

0: help and to aid. It starts with providing diagnostic tests, whatever they can do in terms of increasing funding, increasing infrastructure by, you know, investing in research for vaccines. All these things will be critical on a global stage for all these global players to have a profound impact in controlling the Ebola outbreak.
1: So what lessons from past Ebola responses are shaping expectations for how international cooperation, as you just talked about, should look today? Obviously, there is a certain amount of risk going to an area, but dedicated medical professionals are going. And China, for example, just sent a 5-person team to assist.
0: What we've learned, Sean, is that it's not only the science that's important, but also trust and speed. So if we take a look at trust, you know, trust has been very fragile, particularly in the Democratic Republic of Congo, where many of the citizens have a high level of mistrust for government officials and international workers that are already there, when you've seen that many health clinics, for example, have been burnt down. And that hinders the response of an outbreak. So you can see that we need to have much more trust, and to build that trust and to engage community members, engage, you know, local leaders, faith leaders, to have important conversations and education so that everyone is on the same page and that trust can be fostered. So, you know, ending an outbreak and controlling an outbreak isn't just about the science and medicine. It's also about trust and transparency that are critical in order to, you know, move the needle with respect to this Ebola outbreak.
1: You know, I want to pick up on that word trust, because once you lose trust, it's very difficult to get that back. So with that in mind, what impact are the changes in U.S. foreign aid model specifically having on Africa's ability to respond quickly and independently, as you talked about? And when I say changes, I guess it's a polite way of saying the U.S. turned its back on the WHO and USAID.
0: Well, I would say it's having a profound impact, Sean. I mean, if you take a look at historically and traditionally, most African countries have relied heavily on global funding for their outbreak response and their public health infrastructure. And if we take a look at the USAID, which was just highlighted, we're talking about hundreds of millions of dollars that were invested, if not billions, into these countries for increased surveillance, diagnostic tests, you know, training epidemiologists. Now that funding no longer exists. And it is of no surprise that, you know, many cases went undetected for weeks, if not months. And part of that is absolutely because of decreased funding from USAID. So you can see clearly how the decreased funding in USAID has had a profound and direct impact on what's happening now currently in the Democratic Republic of Congo and Uganda and neighboring countries. So, you know, this has been a profound impact, and somebody has to step up and take a lead now in terms of, you know, how to control the outbreak and for the funding, for example.
1: Before I move forward to how we do move forward, I want to talk a bit about USAID. I worked in Afghanistan for a year side by side with USAID. Say whatever you want about what happened in Afghanistan, I think USAID did heroic work while they were there. So taking that into consideration, how is this evolving relationship between the U.S. and African countries really influencing trust and expectation for long-term health partnerships? It seems like it's just not going to be there.
0: When we talk about long-term partnerships, that trust and relationship isn't built during an outbreak. It's built years before an outbreak occurs. And that trust is dependent on mutual respect and shared decision-making. So if we take a look, for example, at what's happened in Kenya, you know, Kenya, the United States, is trying to build a field hospital to treat Americans that have been exposed or infected with Ebola. And that has resulted in upheaval and protest. You know, citizens have protested this because they have felt that they weren't involved in the decision-making. So we can see the strain that's already occurred.
1: Absolutely.
0: Because this trust is so fragile, and because, you know, they felt like the shared decision-making and the mutual respect was not there. So I think that in itself really highlights exactly the tension that's now occurring between many of these African countries and the United States on the global stage.
1: Doctor, only about 30 seconds left. Who is going to take the mantle now and move forward? What nation is the continent going to look toward?
0: Well, I think it really has to be a collective effort, not just a one single nation. This is going to involve a collaboration with the World Health Organization, many European countries, China, for example, as you highlighted earlier. All these countries have to step up, fill the void, and work together in unison, because public health is an issue for the globe, not just one country. And it results, and it really requires all countries to step up so that we can all stay healthy going forward.
1: Well said, Doctor. Dr. Omar Awan, we can't thank you enough for your insight. We appreciate it.
0: My pleasure. Thanks for having me.
1: Meanwhile, there have been some concerns that the World Cup travel could spread Ebola, but health officials in North America are playing down those concerns.

0: those fears. Still, the U.S. is now requiring a three-week quarantine for fans coming from the DRC. CG10's Ken Brown reports.
1: They were singing and dancing in the streets of Kinshasa when DR Congo qualified for their first FIFA World Cup in 52 years. A dramatic extra-time playoff victory over Jamaica meant a place was secured in the biggest tournament ever, the first to include 48 nations. It was a moment of joy for Congolese people dealing with the ongoing conflict and a new outbreak of Ebola, a fatal virus with no

0: declaring a public health emergency of international concern on May 17, experts say the risk is low for World Cup host nations and visiting fans.
1: If you're a casual visitor to the World Cup from around the world, I think there's a very low risk that you would be at risk of Ebola. I think it's very, very unlikely. Ebola's never really caused transmission in high-income country settings. And that's because it's not airborne. So you have to have direct contact, normally direct contact with someone who's quite sick.
0: Joint hosts Canada, Mexico and the USA have banned travellers from affected countries, DRC, Uganda and South Sudan. The DR Congo team plays Cristiano Ronaldo's Portugal on June 17 in Houston, Texas. Then a week later faces Colombia in Mexico near Guadalajara City and Uzbekistan in Atlanta, Georgia on June 28. Fans from the Central African country will be missed in the World Cup stands, but host nations are taking no chances. The players, however, are hoping to raise spirits back home with their performances on the pitch.
2: Well, it might be the first time in over half a century that DR Congo has qualified for the World Cup, but the players are dreaming big.
3: What are your hopes for the World Cup?
4: To win like a World Cup.
3: Aim big, no?
4: Yeah, because you need to dream big.
0: DRC could bring a surprise or two to the World Cup this summer and some joy to a nation that could really use a bit of that right now. Ken Brown, CGTN, Spain.
5: Okay, we're on the move after a quick break. We've just spoken about World Cup visitors, but overall, the United States is losing ground in global tourism.
6: A look at new opportunities among the business trends. This is Global Business. This is Global Business.

0: Welcome back. The United States is losing ground in global tourism. New data from the World Travel and Tourism Council shows visitor numbers fell 5.5% last year, while tourist spending dropped 4.6% to $176 billion. Now, this despite the U.S. remaining the world's largest travel market. Meanwhile, China is rapidly closing that gap. Its tourism sector grew nearly 10% in 2025, with international visitor spending jumping 10.5% to $135 billion. Now, data from the council also shows that the U.S. is the only major economy expected to see a decline in international visitor spending this year. Francis Ko has more on how the capital is trying to keep the welcome mat out.
1: That's a fantastic question. I've never been asked that question before.
2: Every week, Trevor Como takes

0: And Canadian Prime Minister Justin Trudeau publicly dissuaded Canadians from visiting the U.S. after Trump threatened 25% tariffs on Canadian imports.
1: We're going to choose to not go on vacation in Florida or Old Orchard Beach or wherever.
0: Sweeping U.S. tariffs around the world, tough talk on immigration and mass deportations, and stricter visa requirements, including a $250 fee for some, have many foreign visitors simply staying away.
2: We're anticipating and looking forward to key journalists coming into the city, coming into the United States, sharing the experience of going through customs and the ease of going through customs, because there's a lot of

0: green it is.
1: We've already talked a little bit about the Capitol Dome itself.
2: And for that, the nation's capital will rely on Cuomo's friendly face on the front lines.
3: You put aside the politics of it all, you're coming to a culturally rich city that's worth your time, and you shouldn't be afraid because we're going to welcome you in.
1: Why we have war represented and peace. We always have peace times in this country as well.
2: Even amid a global climate that's not always picture perfect.
1: This is the iconic photo. Everybody wants this photo. 3, 2, 1.
2: Francis Ko, CGTN, Washington.
4: And that does it for this edition of Global Business. But as always, you can check out other editions of Global Business. There you see the Times and GMA.

0: Some say Chinese is one of the most difficult languages in the world, and learning it is almost impossible.
1: So learning Chinese, the most difficult thing.
2: 非常难.
3: So I'm sort of tone deaf. I can't really hear them.
4: I think the cultural mindset is the biggest complication for
1: the grammar.
5: 知吃思吃都还难.
6: It just complicates it so much.
0: Only because you're not learning it in the right way. Why not try Takeaway Chinese, where you can take some Chinese away and experience progress day by day. Takeaway Chinese, we will promise you a difference.
7: Get a balanced analysis on both domestic and international topics within the framework of cross-cultural comparisons. This is Dialogue.
8: Hello and welcome to Dialogue. The world is entering a period of a strategic uncertainty. The war in Iran and disruption in the Strait of Hormuz have shaken energy markets, threatened shipping routes, and reminded Asia how vulnerable it remains to conflict far beyond its shores. At the same time, U.S.-China relations continue to reshape trade, technology, security, and the choices facing Southeast Asia. Can Southeast Asia keep diplomacy balanced while great power competition narrows the space for neutrality? What role could China play in regional economic development? And how should the region view Japan's expanding military buildup? To help us make sense of it all, we are honored to be joined by Ambassador Chang Hengqi, Singapore's ambassador at large, former ambassador to the U.S., and one of the region's most incisive strategic minds. This is Dialogue. I'm Xu Qinduo.
9: Welcome to Dialogue, Ambassador. We know recently there's a successful meeting, summit between Chinese President Xi Jinping and his U.S. counterpart, President Trump. What's your takeaway, major takeaways out of the summit?
10: You know, the Trump-Xi summit brought stabilization to an otherwise volatile bilateral relationship. I believe it put a floor to the deterioration of the U.S.-China relationship. And many of us in the region have been watching, you know. Sometimes it seemed to go over the cliff. But I would say it may be tactical, it may be temporary, but world of great uncertainty, this stabilization is most welcome. I see that it will carry on possibly for this year, certainly, because there's a scheduled visit by President Xi Jinping to the White House in September. And there are two other meetings, the APEC meeting, and there is a G20 meeting in the United States. So there are opportunities for the two presidents to meet in the United States. So there are opportunities for the two presidents to meet again. So that's very good. And for those of us who work in foreign policy, when you have meetings planned, there must be deliverables to be good. I think the United States and China both are engaged in competition, friendly competition. You want manageable competition because President Xi said you want to create a constructive

0: you have strategic plans, and you have an educated people. I mean, look at your innovation, you know, DeepSeek, UniTree, robotics, LLM models. I mean, there's so many things. So we see that trajectory. Not, but you see, for all of us, and not just China, with our economic growth and our plans, we have to cope with a world that where rules are increasingly being unraveled and attacked. We saw this happening. The trading rules, WTO rules, are being defied, you know, and it can get contagious, you see. And also UN multilateralism, you know, the belief that in international law, you cannot, you know, just move into another country aggressively and take over the country. I think, and Mike becomes right, I think we are concerned. Small countries, middle-sized countries are concerned with that. But the rules are changing. So I think he puts it out there. And for countries like China, Singapore, other countries that want to grow economically, trading rules are changing. Rules of investment are changing. So that may slow things a bit, but it doesn't stop the growth. And we try to work with it, work around it, and try, in fact, to create spaces, groupings that still practice the rules.
1: And recently, Chinese Foreign Minister and Singapore Foreign Minister, they met in Beijing. They talked about their relationship, of course, an all-round high-quality, future-oriented.
0: Yes.
1: This partnership, very important. They also talked about safeguarding peace, regional peace.

0: DC lanes will be stopped. And that could be imitation, that's a contagion of views. And so recently, you know, there was some suggestion, speculation that perhaps Straits of Malacca, one could collect tolls. And I think it brought a very strong reaction from Malaysia, Singapore, Thailand. So I think probably China was very concerned too, because China is a trading nation, big trading nation.
1: Largest
0: trading nation. Singapore is a maritime country, trading nation, smaller, but we really depend on trade. So, and we said, transit passage through international waters is non-negotiable. And we took that position, China takes this position. And so it's good that we could come together on that.
1: Well, in focused on this region, of course, you know, beyond the ICM, you have South Korea, you know, China, Japan. Recently, not only Japan, I would say, actually regional countries too, are increasing defense spending. We talk about Japan. Japan is standing out in the sense it's a bigger country, a strong power. They used to spend 1% of their GDP on military, but now they have achieved the goal of 2% ahead of the schedule. At the same time, they are talking about amending their pacifist constitution. They are relaxing the restrictions on the export of lethal weapons. I guess partly because of history, countries like China, they are concerned with like a military buildup, militarization.
0: Mm-hmm.
1: What's the signal? What's the direction? How do you read the recent developments?
0: This is a complicated question. That Japan aspires to be a normal country has been there for a while. We've heard this all the time. Japan want to be a normal country. Some segments don't feel they are ready for it. And Japan has played quite a big role in ASEAN, certainly, in helping out economic development, 70s, 80s, 90s, and has been doing that mainly. And the region sees Japan as someone that helped us build the economy.
1: Sure, yeah.
0: Right. The defense role is new. They helped in little ways about a maritime cooperation, you know, little boats and so on. Now Japan is taking a bigger step. To what extent it can play a major role? I think Japan has to work out its historical past with countries in the region before it, you know, there will be comfort in, full comfort in it taking up major role.
1: Mm-hmm. Thank you, Ambassador. Thank you for speaking to us.
0: Thank you, Chinto.
2: Get a balanced analysis on both domestic and international topics within the framework of cross-cultural comparison. Analysis on both domestic and international topics within the framework of cross-cultural comparisons. This is Dialogue.
3: The worst humanitarian crises in the world need political will to resolve the root causes of the problem. The humanitarian system is at a moment of crisis and of reflection, and that matters because it serves millions of people, and many of those people may no longer get assistance.
4: Welcome to the show, Alexander. So why don't we start with the current situation? For example, international aid is facing the challenges, I mean, as we are seeing more and more crises right now.
3: Well, thank you for having me. Yes, the humanitarian system is at a moment of crisis and of reflection, and that matters because it serves millions of people, and many of those people may no longer get assistance. Now, to put it into context, for decades, the world has benefited from an international humanitarian system that can respond to crises at any point in the world. So, for example, if you take 2017, when nearly 1 million people crossed the border from Myanmar into Bangladesh, if that had happened at any other moment in human history, many of them would have died from a lack of food, lack of water, lack of shelter, perhaps conflict with the local communities. But because the government of Bangladesh and the international aid system cooperated, they could set up shelter, water, food in a matter of weeks, and nobody lost their lives at that point. And for 8 years, although not in ideal conditions, people have been safe. Now, you can

look at earthquakes, you can look at floods, but many points in the world, you could look at the Ebola outbreak in the Central African Republic at the moment. These crises that could become so much worse if there wasn't a system responding to them will present a greater threat to us if we are not able to sustain this capacity.

0: Now, the major challenge is, of course, besides the financial shortage, let's say, to deal with this multiple crisis right now.
1: Well, the challenges are many, but to list a few, the worst crises that we have seen over, for example, 2025, for example, in Gaza or Sudan, humanitarian agencies have not been able to deliver assistance to the scale that was required. Not because there wasn't the money, but because of active conflict and because they were blocked. Mm-hmm. Now, blocking humanitarian and medical assistance to people, to civilians and non-combatants in crisis is against international humanitarian law. Our sister organization, the International Committee of the Red Cross, works tirelessly with governments and armed forces and armed groups to persuade people to respect and adhere to international humanitarian law. And we should all hope that they succeed because it makes the world safer. But that's one major obstacle to delivering humanitarian assistance at the moment. A second, we are dealing with a record number of climate disasters. There was a time, as recently as 10 years ago, where a major cyclone in the Philippines or in Indonesia or Sri Lanka would have been in the news for weeks. It would have gathered global solidarity, large appeals. These events are happening so often now that they barely hover in the news for 24 hours. The third crisis is financial, you've referred to it. But maybe I'll mention one more challenge because perhaps it's in some ways the most important one. The worst humanitarian crises in the world need political will to resolve the root causes of the problem. Humanitarian aid is not a solution. If you look at Afghanistan, humanitarian aid is helpful, but what people need is major investment in water systems, irrigation systems, job creation, learning opportunities adapted to the restrictions of the context. If you look at Cox's Bazar, the largest refugee camp in Asia Pacific, what people need is a durable solution to either go home or to integrate or to relocate to a third country. Aid is not the answer. But humanitarian organizations are stuck in these contexts, sometimes for decades, because there is no real political will and pressure to find durable solutions for the people living there. And that is a major concern.
0: You mentioned about, I think it's almost like a secondary problem. Some of the humanitarian personnel even got killed in violent situation. And how big a challenge is that to your federation, for example?
1: Well, thank you for raising that. We had a small ceremony in our office last week for the World Red Cross Red Crescent Day, where one of my colleagues read out the name of every Red Cross and Red Crescent volunteer who'd lost their lives in the last 12 months, 40 of them. You know, and there was something very sobering and personal about listening to their names and remembering these are not numbers. These are fathers, brothers, husbands, right, friends, wives, mothers, sisters that went out that morning to help another human being wearing a Red Cross or Red Crescent vest and were killed while they were trying to help somebody else. You know, each of those stories is tragic and personal, but the numbers also tell a story that the risk for humanitarian workers is growing. Over 350 killed in 2025. So this is not about a lack of legal protection. They are protected under international humanitarian law. They're wearing their Red Cross or their Red Crescent. It's about lack of adherence to it and lack of respect for it or lack of knowledge of it. So it's an absolute commitment for the International Red Cross and Red Crescent movement to work with governments and other responsible parties all around the world to ensure that humanitarian aid workers are protected.
0: Unbelievable, because they are there to help other people. They are not there to get involved in any party against each other. But
1: it's mostly in Palestine, Iran, Sudan.
0: Yeah, still ongoing, the crisis there. You also mentioned about the climate change. We have seen the heat waves, for example, in South Asia last year. We are seeing, you know, severe floods, cyclones in also Southeast Asia, part of Asia. Climate change, where we are now, because we are concerned because, you know, it used to be the case for the major powers when the media talk to each other, climate change is one of the top of the agenda, right? But not anymore, somehow.
1: Yes. It's a tragedy that the amount of conflicts in the world now and the very sort of noisy politics is distracting us from what should be the topic we are talking about more than anything else. Maybe in our lifetimes, maybe in our children's lifetimes, that we will see major population centers run out of water, densely populated coastal areas needing to evacuate, small island states disappearing altogether, cities becoming too hot to live in. These things are tangible

incredibly close. And if we were, I think, a more sensible species, maybe, we would want our politics to be focusing on that above all, want our politics to be focusing on that above all other things. There is good news. The amount

0: caused by flooding in Chinese history, it's huge, and hundreds of thousands of people could lose their lives each time there was a major flood. Huge, and hundreds of thousands of people could lose their lives each time there was a major flood. But if you look now at the major investment in dams, in flood retention centers, in sponge cities, countless lives are saved because of those investments. Not all countries can afford to invest that much, but even if you look at another classic example of Bangladesh, where loss of life during cyclones was pretty staggering in the past, but how they have invested in early warning systems that enable people to quickly get to shelter in higher ground, where they've also invested in those shelters, and now you see the mortality rates during cyclones so much lower than they used to be. So that aspect of early warning, anticipatory action, is a hopeful story in preparing for climate risk, and one that will probably get better and better, even thanks to artificial intelligence as well, which has great potential at crisis prediction. It's not quite as simple as everything will be okay if we get the early warning in time, because many climate disasters, partly about climate, but partly about human behavior.
1: Right.
0: So overpopulation, rapid urbanization to unsafe, risk-prone areas in the Horn of Africa, the increasing size of herds, in Mongolia, the increasing size of herds. These things can cause climate events to become much more disastrous. So you have to look holistically at what are the root causes of the vulnerability, what are the man-made issues, and what are the climate issues. But the early

0: in Cox's Bazar in Bangladesh, the largest refugee camp in Asia. Go back to 2017 and nothing. You need shelter, water, food, medical care. Yeah, that is a life-saving intervention.
1: Right.
0: But after 1 year, you've got a shelter, the food is being supplied, there's a medical clinic nearby, it's established. What do you do with your days on year two? Right. Your children need to do something. They need to learn.
1: Exactly.
0: You need some form of recreation, some form of way to contribute. You can't just cut it down to life-saving aid, mm-hmm. because life is not just about food and water. So it's a simplification to say that that's what agencies should do. Dignity is more than just food and water. But there are some examples, tragically, of where aid is being cut, which is life-saving. I was in Afghanistan a few months ago in Kandahar in the south, and visiting the clinics of the Afghan Red Crescent supported by the IFRC. These were the only clinics where you had female doctors, so the only places where women could go, and they were the only places where medical services were provided for free. Now, the people that we saw coming to those clinics were extremely vulnerable, carrying malnourished children, hadn't eaten for days, the only place they could get medicine for their sick children or for themselves. Half of those clinics have been cut over the last 12 months. So that has huge light consequences on life. The journal Lancet speculated that if aid cuts continue at the current rate, somewhere between 10 and 20 million preventable deaths will happen by 2030. So cuts are significant. Now, our responsibility, of course, is try to minimize those cuts in those life-saving areas. So you have to look at yourself. Can you become more efficient? Is everything you do absolutely necessary? And you have to re-look at the world, because the aid system was designed in the latter half of the 20th century, at least it grew significantly at that time. And in the first decade of the 21st century, the world was a different place. There was a rich first world set of economies and a lot of developing economies. Many of those developing economies are now middle-income economies, upper-middle-income economies, world powers even, and can become donors. And they require less of the investment that was needed before. So you need to reorientate yourself. So you're focusing on where the needs are greatest

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1: Now the news at Meng Zihan. Water is now flowing along the entire Pinglu Canal in southern China as the waterway is getting ready to open to navigation in September. The 134-kilometer canal connects inland waterways in Guangxi Zhuang Autonomous Region to the Beibu Gulf and will be capable of accommodating 5,000-ton vessels. It is China's first national-level river-to-sea canal since the founding of the People's Republic. The canal will become the shortest and most cost-effective shipping routes between southwestern China and ASEAN markets. China's logistics industry prosperity index climbed back into expansion territory in May, reaching 50.3%. It was 0.6 percentage points higher than the month before. New orders index for May stood at 50.2%, marking a third consecutive month of increase. A Chinese medical team consisting of five experts is in the Democratic Republic of the Congo for a three-month mission to support the Central African country's response to the Ebola outbreak. Lu Ming, who leads the Chinese team, said they will work with local medical and disease control institutions to provide support in epidemic assessment, case management, and other areas. A representative of the DRC's health ministry said China's dispatch of the medical experts represents timely and strong support for the Congolese government and people. Health authorities in the DRC say the number of suspected Ebola cases has dropped sharply to 116. A World Health Organization spokesperson said the decline came after many cases were ruled out after testing. A report released last week showed the DRC had more than 1,000 suspected cases. The African country had more than 340 confirmed infections as of Monday, including 60 deaths. Six patients have recovered. Chinese autonomous driving company WeRide says it will launch a commercial robo-taxi pilot service in Madrid later this year. The project, in partnership with U.S. ride-hailing platform Uber and Spanish mobility operator Avomo, is expected to become the first such service open to the public in Spain. In other cooperation, Psychmotor has chosen Galicia to build its first electric vehicle factory in Europe. Construction will begin next year with the goal of being operational by the end of 2028. The factory will have an annual production capacity of 120,000 vehicles and create more than 2,300 local jobs. Hostilities between the United States and Iran have intensified again, stalling efforts to revive bilateral negotiations. Iran's Islamic Revolutionary Guard Corps says it launched missile and drone attacks on the headquarters of the U.S. 5th Fleet in Bahrain in response to a U.S. strike on an Iranian communications tower south of Keshmir Island late Tuesday. The IRGC also said it targeted a vessel identified as Panaya after a U.S. attack on an Iranian oil tanker near the Strait of Hormuz. The U.S. military says Iranian missile attacks targeting Bahrain, Kuwait, and other locations were either intercepted or failed to reach their targets. Meanwhile, Iranian media reports that Tehran has had no contact with Washington for several days, while U.S. President Donald Trump maintains that talks are continuing. The European Central Bank says gold became the largest component of global official reserves last year, surpassing holdings of U.S. treasuries and the euro as rising prices boosted its share. The metal reserves prices soared by 60% in nominal terms last year. Media say Canada has officially notified the United States and Mexico of its intention to renew their free trade agreement. It is proposing a 16-year extension of the trilateral deal and seeking to avoid the annual review process outlined in the agreement. The three countries must take a decision on the extension by July the 1st. A research institute in southwest China says carnelian artifacts unearthed at the Sanxingdui ruins saw early cross-regional trades, revealing China's commercial network and cultural ties throughout the Bronze Age. Archaeologists studying 11 carnelian beads dating

0: back to approximately 1200 to 1000 BC, discovered that raw materials did not originate locally and the beads resembled materials from northern China. The carnelian beads unearthed at Shenxingdui sacrificial pits, together with other valuable sacrificial objects, indicated that the elite class of the ancient Shu kingdom was able to obtain high-value items from faraway regions. And that's the news at Mengzihan.
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2: This is Roundtable.
3: Matcha is everywhere right now. Are you a fan? It's in your lattes, your cakes, your bottles, you name it. But here's something that you may not have known. China makes a large percentage of the world's supply. And as a result, farmers are ditching old crops, factories can't keep up, and exports are exploding. But is this just another social media fad, or is matcha here to stay? We'll dig into the green dust fueling a billion-dollar obsession. After that, a porcelain vase has a secret identity. Hidden inside the glaze are microscopic bubbles scattered like tiny fingerprints. That is the idea behind Fingerprint of Things technology. It is now protecting priceless artifacts from being swapped with fakes during loans. But how do we make those digital fingerprints last forever? Coming to you live from our studios in Beijing, this is Roundtable. I'm Steve Hatherley. Thank you so much for being with us today. And for the show, I'm with Yushun and Yushan. First up, from matcha lattes and creamy soft serve to bottled drinks, desserts, and even confectionery, matcha has become one of the hottest and most versatile flavors in China's booming tea drink market. Behind the trend lies a fast-growing, ambitious industry. Farmers, they are changing the game. They're switching traditional crops to shade-grown tea leaves. Factories, too, they're racing to fill orders, both domestic and international, and exports are surging around the world. China produces nearly 70% of the world's matcha, and demand keeps climbing year after year after year. But what's behind it? Why are people in love with this green tea craze? Is it because of the health benefits? Is it the aesthetic? Or is it just pure novelty? Can the matcha boom go beyond a social media trend, or is it destined to fade away like so many viral sensations before it, Yushun and Yushan? I have a feeling that it's here to stay because it feels like it's been more than just a few minutes that matcha has become a big thing.
4: I think it's been there for a while, and the popularity also changes within these years. I remember it's probably like 8 to 10 years ago when I was in middle school or high school. Matcha was popular, so popular in my hometown, and a lot of ice cream store, bubble tea shops, they all have matcha themed things, and people were just crazy about queuing so long lines for that.
3: North America too, people were going nuts for matcha and social media posts. Many people, you know, the aesthetic, they're in the cafe, they've got their matcha latte.
4: It feels like all the YouTubers has to have a cup of matcha latte.
3: So for one reason or another, or perhaps many, it has really, really taken off. And it is green tea. It's just in a little bit of a different form.
5: Yeah, a lot of people think matcha is just finely grounded green tea, but actually there is an important difference, and here's how. The tea leaves used for matcha, unlike that for usual green tea, these are grown under the shade for part of their lives. That means that when the tea tree is being grown, the tea farmers actually shade the tea tree for a while so that the tea leaves, they kind of receive less photosynthesis process than usual green tea. And the purpose of doing that is to force the tea tree, the matcha tea tree, to adapt to this less sunlight condition so that they will produce an extra type of chemical which functions as a pigment that makes plants green. Mm-hmm. That's why when we look at matcha appearing in different drinks and desserts, they appear, seems to appear a bit greener than regular green tea.
4: Mm. Sometimes different shades of green. They can be.
5: And the shading process also changes the flavor too. Normally, more sunlight on the tea leaf means less of a compound called threonine because, well, threonine is responsible for the savory umami taste, the freshness taste in the tea. And sunlight somehow helps break it down. So the shaded matcha tea leaves keep more of these threonine and produce relatively fewer bitterness. That's why a lot of matcha, when we compare it with green tea, it tastes less bitter and dry and more soft and easier to be blended into other drinks. That's how the harmony taste comes out.
4: Mm. That kind of dryness and that bitterness, yeah, it is different from

0: and we know that it's very good for health.
1: Yeah, it's like people who drink strong coffee, right? There's a reason they drink it. It's because they like the taste. So then you take the matcha powder and you add it to, well, basically anything these days, milk or cakes or drinks or any types of food items, ice cream. Oh, I even had the, gosh, I don't know the name, but it's like the rice cake, frozen rice cake in the flavor of matcha. So it's a matcha frozen rice cake with ice cream inside. And it was delicious. Yeah, really good. So you can find it in almost any product these days, it feels like. Now, that being said, the matcha boom, new, not new, still relatively for sure. But the idea of matcha in Chinese history is not new at all. It's been around forever.
0: Well, indeed, the development of China's matcha industry can be said to be a renaissance of China's specialties to some extent, because matcha actually originated in China. It was originally called Mo Cha in Chinese and peaked during the Song Dynasty from 960 to 1279 AD, so a few hundred years ago. Later on, as the method of steeping leaves and discarding the residue became popular, matcha, which is more closely known to how we consume it nowadays, gradually disappeared from the lives of the Chinese people, but was instead brought to other countries through cultural exchanges, where it was inherited and developed, and later on get very much populated and marketized as it is nowadays. So if we look at it that way, it's sort of Chinese product, and now a lot of the domestic matcha is also making its fame outside of China too.
1: Yeah, it's continued to grow outside of China. There was a representative from the China Tea Marketing Association speaking at the 2026 Matcha Conference. Yes, there was a conference for matcha in this year, talking about the fact that the global market for matcha is growing pretty quickly. Over the past 5 years, it has had compound annual growth at 10% plus, and that's outpaced the growth of other things that have been doing well, like avocados, for example, or plant-based milk.
2: The popular items.
1: Right. That has put it kind of in the top tier

0: So consumer, you mentioned it, 70% of global production.
1: I had no idea about that.
2: Yeah.
0: In 2025, the country's matcha output surpassed 12,000 tons, and that's 70% of the global production.
1: Hmm.
0: And the output is projected to even also rise to 18,000 tons this year. So its export volume overtook Japan's for the first time in 2025. And some provinces here in China, like Guizhou and Zhejiang, are among the country's leading producers. I think mostly because of the climate of that area, and also the tradition of growing different types of teas in these regions.
1: So if the popularity, if the history is long and the popularity seems to come and go and then come back again, why has it become so popular with consumers in recent years? As far as I know, this is speaking maybe more from the global point of view, but people who are looking for a healthier lifestyle, that's one of the big reasons for people's love of it. And then I kind of attribute it to it looks pretty. You know, a matcha latte, it looks good in pictures, doesn't it? So the aesthetic value is there as well. But I don't think that's the number one reason. I think one of the big reasons is because of the health benefits.
2: Indeed, because matcha is often nowadays associated with natural ingredients. It's so healthy. It looks green. It must function so well in our body, giving benefits to the antioxidants and less sugary image in the product, and some traditional beverages too. So one serving of matcha can pack up to 137 times more antioxidants than regular green tea.
1: Oh, wow.
2: That's how it's really benefiting for our health in so many ways. Usually it's marketed into benefits in practice, like glowing skin or boosted metabolism and powerful immune support. So yeah, that's all. We've seen that a lot in advertisements these days. So according to Wang Junhua, who is a matcha brand founder, nowadays, the global pursuit of healthier lifestyle is indeed a core reason for matcha's popularity around the globe. Mm-hmm. So really, people are after greener lifestyles, so the color indicates everything.
0: You reminded me of that. We mentioned that the taste of matcha, it's of course bitter, but the thing is that a lot of people like the beverages and this suite of matcha things. It's because people are saying the best compliment about dessert is it's not so sweet nowadays.
2: Oh.
0: And then I think the bitterness, even though they put a lot of sugar in that dessert, but with the bitterness of matcha, it just
2: balanced.
1: Yeah, it's a nice
0: and
1: balance.
0: And I think that's why people are loving it.
1: Now, I'm not a regular matcha drinker myself, but the experts say that it contains an amino acid that promotes calm and focused energy. So you do get the caffeine boost that you'll get from coffee, but you don't get the jitters maybe if you're not a regular coffee drinker, or the post-coffee slump or that mid-afternoon crash when the caffeine wears off. Apparently, you don't get that when you are a regular matcha drinker.
2: That's perhaps why I don't feel much after I drink matcha, because I drink coffee every day.
0: Yeah, so that's one thing. I think another one is that, you know, contemporary tea chains have been major drivers of this kind of growth, because I saw that a 2026 Chinese beverage industry report, among 42 beverage brands surveyed in 2025, and more than 60% of them launched matcha products. That's like covering over 100 new offerings. And I think I noticed that a lot of retailers, franchises, they are also introducing different types of matcha products. Walmart has introduced their dedicated matcha-themed sections in their stores.
1: A whole section?
0: Yes. And another supermarket is called Hema or Hippo Fresh.
2: Mm-hmm.
0: They have also matcha bakery products, and they have increased by more than 300% over the past year.
1: It is the hot item these days. I think, too, is the fact that it is quite versatile, right? We gave some different examples of things it can be added to, like a bubble tea or a latte, or things of that nature. But it can also be added to healthier things, like sprinkled on top of yogurt,
2: yeah,
1: for example, or popcorn or oatmeal or whatever.

0: you can go the unhealthy route with it as well, like cookies and brownies and ice cream and things like that. But you can make, and that's what kind of, it's hard to find a product like this where it can go the healthy route or it can go the unhealthy route. But that, and I think that's why we see it everywhere these days.
1: Yeah, and not only in the products as an ingredient, it is also being adapted into tourism attractions in many places in China that are known to be abundant in the production of matcha. For
0: like
1: example,
0: the tea fields, you mean?
1: Yeah, in the tea fields in Tongren in southwest China's Guizhou province. So that city is known for, over the past few decades, known for producing matcha in China. And there, they're building this matcha tourism culture experience. Also, that's in practice, it's a center that they've built to showcase unique products such as matcha noodles and matcha lip balms. Well,
0: matcha noodles.
1: I know, right? They add...
2: What?
1: Added in everything, literally.
0: Matcha lip balm, you said.
1: While in the meantime, they also invite visitors.
2: So your lips
1: to
2: looks green.
0: I was just about to ask that question.
1: You see, a lot of lip balms, they have color, but when you apply it, it doesn't show.
0: Oh, okay.
1: We've seen black lip balms before, too. But anyhow, while these businesses and tourism attractions, they invite visitors to learn about the history of matcha locally and try their hand at Dian Cha, which is a traditional tea making technique. You've seen it quite often in perhaps movies or pictures. There's a small little bamboo made brush inside a porcelain bowl, and you put matcha inside and you put some warm water, not too hot water inside, and you mix and until it has bubble. That's so traditional Chinese. Yeah, foamy indeed. That's how it gets playful instead of tasty.
2: Yeah, I think it is also about the cultural storytelling and brand marketing in recent years. Of course, we had that kind of image of matcha equals Japan or something like that, right? But in recent years, I think a lot of these local producers in Guizhou and in Zhejiang, they are, I think, increasingly challenging the perception of that. And by drawing on China's Tang and Song dynasty tea traditions and promoting that kind of regional identities, such as these kind of producers, they are also having these tourism things, and they're trying to build a premium image rooted in Chinese tea culture. And

0: tea is so deeply associated with Chinese culture. And I remember, I think it was you, Yushan. Mm-hmm. I asked one day, like, why is it so deeply ingrained in everyday culture here? And your response was, I don't know. It just is. And that's what people know, right? Because there's just so much of a lengthy history with tea here in China. Yeah. But as you also said, Yushan, maybe internationally, when it comes to matcha, everybody knows about tea in China. Everybody knows that very well. But when it comes to matcha, I would be surprised if people knew that 70% of the matcha in the world came from China. I think the majority of people would not know that. Mm. And it's gotten so popular that you mentioned Zhejiang, Yushan. There is a person in charge of a local matcha producer there. And he said that the demand for matcha powder has been so strong that downstream clients, they're constantly urging them to ship products even faster. And the first batch, they do multiple batches, I guess. The first batch of matcha powder produced this year sold out completely, and the surging demand also pushed prices higher. So you're seeing a price rise. You're seeing producers struggling to keep up with production and with because of an increase in demand. It is absolutely exploding.
1: Yeah, indeed. And not only on the rising of sales volume and production volume, but also a lot of traditional tea farmers for other teas, they're also turning to matcha. I think it speaks out loud on just how popular and how big of a market.
0: They see a business opportunity,
1: indeed,
0: right?
1: Comparing perhaps with other different types of teas. Now, here is one example in Wuyi County in Jinhua City in eastern China's Zhejiang province. So when I mentioned Wuyi, this place is known for yan cha, which is a type of black tea. But nowadays, a lot of tea farmers of local matcha producers, they reveal just how popular it is for the local matcha industry. The demand for matcha powder has been so strong, and

0: dealing with certain limitations.
1: Yeah, I saw that even though we were telling or we're talking about how the EO, we were telling or we're talking about how the yield, how big it can be, and it is still increasing in the future. But the thing is that the international export is already like probably roughly three times the pre-pandemic level.
0: Mm. Mm.
1: Yet, a lot of media reports like BBC still describe the situation right now as a global matcha shortage. Meanwhile, matcha-related content has, I think, generated a lot of discussion online. It's getting even more popular in recent years and getting more demand in the field. So I think that's, of course, is one of the challenges that this industry is facing. And if we're talking more specifically about Chinese matcha industry,
2: mm-hmm.
1: It is also about the whole industry's reputation, if we can say that.
2: Mm.
1: It's about they have the quality, they have the product. And a lot of brands, a lot of different international brands, I think, I think

0: significant structural challenge lies in the branding and product positioning, because most Chinese matcha exports are still sold as bulk industry ingredients, limiting opportunities to capture higher value brand premiums. And that's partially because of...
1: It's an image thing?
0: The anonymity of Chinese matcha production, but also on how our standard, we have national standards for the quality of matcha evaluation, and also places like Tongren in Guizhou, they also have their very much detailed standards to maintain their local fames. But that, in comparison with, for example, the EU standard, it still has a long gap to meet, a big gap to meet in terms of how the global markets recognize us and agrees with how we see our products, because we still see that given the huge export volume, compliance in the overseas market is still an issue that must be addressed. And also experts from Guizhou University also suggest that EU standards are even stricter in terms of pesticide residues, heavy metals left over, and how the EU standard may disagree with national standards that we currently run on ever since 2017. So yeah, we already evaluate on so many different levels of things, the tea variety, what are the good matcha that we have, the processing mechanism, how we're processing it, if different from the EU way or from other countries' way, and also the grinding technology, how fine the grinded powder we are offering nowadays. We all more or less meet those standards. It's just... yeah, there are differences and there are lack of recognition so far.
1: Well, I mean, China's doing something right, because the 2017 National Matcha Standard from China

0: you. Mm-hmm. It's really good. It's really good for you. So it's never really going to disappear. So if we just keep telling that story and keep telling the stories of where this product came from in China, I think that time might just solve that problem itself.
1: Yeah, that's the major direction we're trying to shift this whole industry into, because nowadays China needs to move beyond our current reliance on exporting bulk matcha ingredients and refine the market to a stronger push into the higher value small package market, meaning that accelerating the development of homegrown brands, which we now see right. that we still have a big room of development for. In the meantime, also expanding into areas such as new style tea beverages, functional foods, and industrial applications for matcha is now the priority, instead of just looking at how big of a production we're making annually and how much we're exporting.
0: Yeah, because those numbers already exist, yeah. right? But if you're looking at getting the name out there, getting the image touched up a little bit, if you will.

mystery, billions of dollars, and one big problem. Until now, researchers were using microscopic bubble patterns and tangled paper fibers as until now researchers were using microscopic bubble patterns and tangled paper fibers as natural ID cards for ancient objects. Call it the fingerprint of a thing. It is already guarding treasures on international tours, but if we map every secret detail of our past, who guarantees those digital records never disappear? After that, you meet someone and sparks fly. Soon, they are describing the dream home you will have together, the overseas trips that you will take, the holidays with mom and dad. It all sounds so perfect. Too perfect. Researchers call it future faking. Big romantic promises with no intention behind them. But the latest is worst. It's called financial future faking. A partner fakes their wealth to seal the deal. Now younger generations are extremely worried about who they are dating. Our podcast listeners can find us at Roundtable China on Apple Podcasts. Don't forget that we love to hear from you too, so send your voice notes our way, roundtablepodcast at qq.com.

0: artifacts or these relics can have, it is, they can never come off. And it belongs to that specific item. Mm. In the past, museums used paper tags or stickers to identify relics.
1: Right.
0: But you can replace that, obviously. But physical tags are hard to preserve and prove to be true.
2: Mm-hmm. Yeah, so, they wear away.
0: Yeah. Mm. And nowadays, the digital tags powered by these FOT, fingerprint of things, is taking over, and the fingerprint is part of the object.

0: Wei and his research team at the College of Intelligence and Computing. And their team actually started implementing this intelligence and computing. And their team actually started implementing this intelligent monitor. Back then, the purpose of using this technology wasn't really for identifying artifacts from artifacts, but rather on the observation of ancient architectures or things like the Mogao grottos in Dunhuang.
1: So like a monitoring system?
0: Yeah, monitoring and quote-unquote

0: And how that's having an impact on the preservation of these artifacts.
1: Interesting. Mm. So the tech's been around for a while. It just wasn't used for that purpose for many, many years. Mm. This has resurfaced back into the news recently because of a case that got a significant amount of attention.
0: Yeah, indeed. So for the past year or so, there's been investigations on specifically the Nanjing Museum. So investigators, they discovered that several paintings donated to the Nanjing Museum all the way back in 1959 had been improperly transferred and sold in the 1990s, with one masterpiece worth tens of millions of yuan changing hands for just over 2,000 after its price was deliberately altered so that it gets out easier. Mm. And after passing through multiple owners, the painting was finally recognized by the donor's family descendants years and years later.
1: Oh, really?
0: So, inside an auction in Beijing just last May.
1: Oh, so the family members were there.
0: Yeah.
1: They saw this piece on auction and they thought, wait a minute, they recognized
0: it. Yeah, my grandparents donated this to that museum, but how come I'm looking at it right now in an auction in Beijing? Hmm. So with what began as the mysterious reappearance of a Ming Dynasty painting in Beijing, soon unraveled a decade-old story of lost cultural treasure.
1: What's the connection there, though, to digital fingerprint technology?
0: Because this case revealed the real issue for the artifacts, not only as collections privately or in public, but also in the storing of artifacts inside museums. That is, their records. How to document it and make sure that it's visible to everybody out there, because decades ago we didn't have things like this to keep a very detailed documentation of ownership and when this item is moved to where by whom. But nowadays, this is where digital fingerprint technology comes in. That is, the digital documentation, by contrast, is really creating from the object's own unique physical characteristics to make sure that this is in the system, and if you check, it's right there, or it's out there, and it's got a good record of who is touching it, who is moving it, and where it is being moved to.
1: Well, it's kind of proof for the artifact, saying, yeah, I am still who I am. I am still me.
0: Mm. Right.
2: Yeah, the most direct role is providing a kind of permanent electronic archive. Excuse me. By capturing thousands of these microscopic surface features, the system ensures the artifact's identity is locked in forever. And whether it's coming out of a warehouse or returning from a tour outside of China, the museum can instantly confirm it is it. So we mentioned it, there are many traditional identification methods, like the labeling, like the seals, inventory number.

0: waited for this forensic analysis, and this is what they found. The paint chips, or the paint somehow didn't exist yet when Mark Rothko painted that painting.
1: You mean the technique?
0: The paint.
1: Oh, the paint itself.
0: The paint didn't exist yet. So that's how they knew it was fraudulent. I forget the exact details of the documentary. You can look it up. It's really entertaining to watch. I believe higher authorities got involved. But the whole point of that story is just to say, this is why we need technology like this, because paper trails can get lost. They can be faked. And when you have this type of tech, then that eliminates the need for all of that.
1: Yeah, and also for the museums, too, it means easier management and also addressing their concern for artifact safety during museum loans. Because we've talked about this so many times on Roundtable. Museum visits are getting so popular nowadays, which means the artifacts loans between museums, for example, the Shang Dynasty artifacts from Henan may be borrowed to a museum in Beijing for 6 months.
0: Yep.
1: That happens all the time between museums globally.
0: Pieces are moving around the world.
1: Indeed. That's where technology plays a vital role to just keep a record of everything. Meanwhile, eliminating human errors, like misfiling, losing paperwork, or just one small glitch of a missing line or number can cause a huge difference in things like this.
0: Yeah, like I said at the beginning of our chat, this is a game changer for sure. You're tuned in to Roundtable, and coming up next, I wonder, are you a future faker?
2: Looking for passion? How about fiery debate? Want to hear about current events in China from different perspectives? Then tune in to Roundtable, where East meets West and understanding is the goal.
0: We've all been there a few dates in, and the conversation is already sparkling.

0: for you. Mm. We, it's more like we tell
1: corporate
0: you
1: corporate future faking.
0: Uh-huh. Yes, we tell you how big the pie could be. We tell
1: corporate
0: you
1: corporate future faking.
0: Uh-huh. Yes, we tell you how big the pie could be, and you just work hard for that big pie.
2: But in terms of this particular case in dating, I always see it as a dating paradox, because people say that if your dating partner does not make future plan with you after you guys have been around for a few months or a few years, for example, then that's a big red flag.
1: And if they're not willing to.
2: If they're not willing to even make a slight promise about, you know, what our future plans may be if you and I keep on dating. And now you're telling me this is somehow a downside when people actually offer a future plan?
0: There's got to be a fine line between commitment and future faking. Mm.
1: They did a survey of over 1,000 active daters that revealed that 92% of singles have experienced future faking at some point in their dating lives. And the experience is very, very common, but only 65% of the respondents said that they had never even heard of the term before taking the survey, which leads me to believe that if, when asked, 92% of people said, oh yeah, that's happened to me before, but 65% of people also said, oh, I've never even heard of this before. Mm-hmm. It leads me to believe that this has existed for a long time. It's just nobody put a name tag on it. Mm. Now, is it wrong or is it not? Yushan, you said that you think this is just kind of a natural part of dating in the early stages. That's how it goes. Mm-hmm. Next month, next year. Hey, let's take a trip together next year. Let's go to Australia. Let's go to Indonesia. Let's go somewhere. Yeah, that's going to be amazing. We can maybe look at our tickets in November or some. Maybe during the time of the conversation, you don't know if you're going to go or not. You don't even know if you really want to go or not. But you shouldn't. Is that a problem?
0: Isn't that the process that you start to have a conversation like that? But we are having a plan, and I'm starting to get confused about, as I said, the commitment, the relationship, or the balance between commitment and future faking. If we were saying that, so people are concerning about this, it's only because one person promised something, but they never actually realized it.
1: Hmm.
0: And
1: I don't think it's about whether it happens or not. I think future faking is, you know, in your heart that this is not something you're interested in.
2: And but you still offer it.
1: Exactly. And
0: I'm shocked.
1: I'll add something even more shocking.

But I'm starting to think, too, that people are overanalyzing way too early on in the relationship. You know, third date, you're already looking for red flags. Is that too early? Is it not? I don't know. Maybe you should be looking at that before you even meet for the first time. Mm. But be aware of the future fakers out there. All right, that'll do it for Roundtable 4 this afternoon. Thank you very much for spending your time with us. I'm Steve for Yushin and Yushan. We ask you to come back and join us again next time.

0: 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Hear the difference.
1: I'm Tian Lu. A mainland spokesperson says the demilitation negotiations proposed by Japan and the Philippines, which seek to delimit the waters east of China's Taiwan Island, are illegal, null, and void. State Council Taiwan Affairs Office spokesperson Zhu Fenglian says such negotiations infringe on China's maritime rights and interests and run counter to international law and the basic norms governing international relations. She says compatriots across the Taiwan Straits belong to the Chinese nation and that they must uphold national stance, stand for the fundamental interests of the nation, and safeguard China's sovereignty and territorial integrity and the overall interests of the Chinese nation. Zhu also says that the Democratic Progressive Party authorities will be spurned by compatriots on both sides of the Straits and punished by history should they collude with external forces to betray national interests. Water is now flowing along the entire Pinglu Canal in the southern China as the waterway is getting ready to open to navigation in September. The 134-kilometer canal connects inland waterways in Guangxi Zhuang Autonomous Region to the Beibu Gulf and will be capable of accommodating 5,000-ton vessels. It is China's first national-level river-to-sea canal since the founding of the People's Republic. The canal will become the shortest and most cost-effective shipping route between southwestern China and ASEAN markets. China's logistics industry prosperity index climbed back into expansion territory in May, reaching 50.3%. It was 0.6 percentage points higher than the month before. New orders index for May stood at 50.2%, marking a third consecutive month of increase. A Chinese medical team consisting of five experts is in the Democratic Republic of the Congo for a three-month mission to support the Central African country's response to the Ebola outbreak. Lu Ming, who leads the Chinese team, said they will work with local medical and disease control institutions to provide support in epidemic assessment, case management, and other areas. A representative of the DRC's health ministry said China's dispatch of the medical experts represents timely and strong support for the Congolese government and people. Health authorities in the DRC say the number of suspected Ebola cases has dropped sharply to 116. A World Health Organization spokesperson said the deadline came after many cases were ruled out after testing. A report released last week shows the DRC had more than 1,000 suspected cases. The African country had more than 340 confirmed infections as of Monday, including 60 deaths. Six patients have recovered. Hostilities between the United States and Iran have intensified again, stalling efforts to revive bilateral negotiations. Iran's Islamic Revolutionary Guard Corps says it launched missile and drone attacks on the headquarters of the U.S. 5th Fleet in Bahrain in response to a U.S. strike on an Iranian communications tower south of Qasem Island late Tuesday. The IRGC also said it targeted a vessel identified as Panaya after a U.S. attack on an Iranian oil tanker near the Strait of Hormuz. The U.S. military says Iranian missile attacks targeting Bahrain, Kuwait, and other locations were either intercepted or failed to reach their targets. Meanwhile, Iranian media report that Tehran has had no contact with Washington for several days, while U.S. President Donald Trump maintains that talks are continuing. Media say Canada has officially notified the United States and Mexico of its intention to renew their free trade agreement. It is proposing a 16-year extension of the trilateral deal and seeking to avoid the annual review process outlined

0: signing the agreement. The three countries must make a decision on the extension by July the 1st. Three documentaries produced by China Media Group have been airing on Lao TV channels and media outlets. Among them is The Guardian of Heritage, which highlights Chinese President Xi Jinping's dedication to preserving the country's cultural heritage and passing on its legacies. The Lao president has congratulated on the airing of the series, saying the documentaries reflect President Xi's vision in governance and the importance he places on cultural heritage protection. And that's the news. I'm Kelly.
1: Is there a magic cure for losing weight? And if there was, would you take it? Welcome to The Bridge, enlightening conversations on world cultures, life, and everything in between. Hey everyone, this is Jason Smith, host of The Bridge podcast from sunny California. If you like the show, don't forget to subscribe. We love The Bridge. Hey everyone, I'm Jason Smith, originally from sunny California, now living in beautiful Beijing. Today with me is Alex.
2: Hello everybody, this is Alex, the true representative of Beijing.
1: Oh, I'm an outsider. Because I was just because I was born and raised in another country.
2: Competition.
1: Yeah, so according to Pew Research Center, quote, the share of U.S. adults considered obese is down slightly in recent years, end quote. And the White House has struck a deal to lower the price of popular weight loss drugs. Alex, have you heard about interest in these kinds of drugs in China?
2: Unfortunately, Jason, big time in China, and I don't like this. I actually have friends who've already tried some of these drugs that have been really popular on social media and just in the world in general. It's a hot topic here at home and overseas. I get the sentiment. I don't agree with the approach. Of course, if we're talking about medical use of these drugs, then that's a yes for sure. But for other people, there's a lot to talk about. There's a lot to unpack when we talk about this topic.
1: Well, I think for the most part in the United States, you can't get these for aesthetic reasons. You can only get them if you have diabetes and they're legitimately worried you might die. So not meant to be like, I look so great, now I can go to the club. They're meant to like prevent people from death.
2: I know that there are a lot of celebrities who have taken kind of. Yeah, it's not hard to get the doctor to say, well, this is for medical reasons. But to be fair, like when you do exceed the BMI or whatever index that'll be the indicator of your health situation that involves your body weight and your body fat percentage, there's probably some health reasons for you to, to take these drugs. But you can find justification, but still.
1: Well, the number one killer of men, I think, is heart disease, and another major killer of people in the United States tends to be like strokes and high blood pressure. It kills your kidneys, kills your brain, so there's so many different things related to being obese. So there's so many different things related to being obese. And in the

0: city are also, the number of that is probably also smaller in China. I don't know if you watched that show called, I forgot, not The Biggest Losers, but there's this very really famous doctor in Texas that helps people that suffer from extreme obesity to lose weight. And these are people we're talking about, like 400 or 500 pounds. You know, it's pathological. It's basically an illness at that point. It's not just like poor diet choices and stuff. So they need like proper medical help. I think like these kind of drugs are good for them because for people that have reached that kind of weight with the amount of health problems that they suffer from being, you know, obese and the eating habits and the fact that, you know, the body condition that they're in probably forbids them from doing a lot of exercise.
1: Right. You can't just go for a walk when you're 500 pounds.
0: Exactly. Like everything will hurt. Your ankles can't handle that much weight, your knees and, you know, basically your whole body would be in danger, in peril if you don't follow scientific and medical suggestions to lose weight. And that's a very painful process, actually. I'm considered a little chubby here in China. Like, I know that people would say things like, oh, you know, if you want to lose weight, you just don't eat that much. But for people that are suffering from like severe obesity, it could be from a lot of reasons. There are people who get sick and then have to take certain medicine that really interferes with their hormone levels and that really mess up their eating habits and the way their body breaks down fats and stuff. Once that becomes a problem for them, they really need professional help. And it's not just like, oh, it's not as simple as, oh, just don't eat that much, you know.
1: You know, I want to do a lot of, I want to talk a lot of these statistics and the money and the numbers, but you do bring up an interesting point that I think is valid. And I think a lot of Westerners would be interested in your opinion on this. When I was in the United States, I'm also not skinny. When I was in the United States, people didn't ever tell me, oh, Jason, you look fat. Because in America, we don't do that. Even though I'm fat. So like, you know, people just don't do that. It's like considered rude. People know they're fat.
0: Yeah.
1: We have mirrors. It's the 21st century, right? But when I came to China, I was like, people would be like, hey, you know, you're fat. You know, you shouldn't
0: I'm
1: eat
0: so
1: some.
0: Sorry.
1: No, I'm just curious, like what in you, because you've lived in the United States also.
0: Yeah.
1: Did you notice this difference about
0: Of course.
1: commentary? And what do you attribute to this to?
0: So this is a huge culture difference, I would say. Like I was told, I had to be told if people tell you fat, they're trying to insult you. But in Chinese culture, and I know this is hard to come across to people who believe otherwise, but when Chinese people say you're fat, it's not them pointing a finger at you saying, you're fat, beep, you know, you're fat, whatever, you don't deserve this. It's just like a comment on the like your body shape, like you know, hey, you're fat. Like, you know, it's not. And then usually, like, for example, after Chinese New Year or usually like big holidays and people see each other and then I'll just be like, oh, you got fat. Like, you know, we're just a little too blunt and too straightforward with our observation.
1: I want to balance this out so Americans understand. It's not just like fat. If you're too skinny in America, people don't say you're too skinny. They say, wow, you're so skinny. In China, if you're too skinny, people say, you know, you're too skinny. You need to eat more.
0: Yeah, like you need to eat something. Come on, what are you doing? Eat something, especially your family members and your friends. Like, because, you know, I dance salsa and there's a lot of dance teachers that have eventually become like good friends of ours. And one of them actually doesn't have the typical dancer's body because he's in his like mid-40s and he's a little chubby. And then my friend just went to his class in Hamburg, Germany, and she sent me a video. I was like, what is happening to him? Why did he lose weight? Is he not eating? What's wrong? He needs to eat. Like he needs to be quote unquote fat for me. Like that's because I care about his health condition. Like I want him to be healthy and stuff. So here in China, people generally like all they worry about is that you don't starve. And then when they do point out that you're like fat, it's most of the time, I will say 99.9% of the time, there's no harm, there's no negative intonations in that comment.
1: You know, when I think about the difference between China and the United States, oftentimes I think about America seems like a lot of single-celled organisms. Everyone's kind of on their own. you know, there's not a lot of communication about the deep stuff. Mm. But in China, it's like a multicellular organism. So everything that goes on in one person's life is the subject matter for discussion in the other person's, in everyone around them. Like, for example, we say, yo, what's up? Or, hey, what's up? And then we say, well, what's up back? No one actually answers the question.
0: Oh my God.
1: But in China, well, hang on, before you have your commentary. In China, people say, have you eaten?

0: What did you eat? Have you eaten enough? When are you going to eat? It's like really like, you know, paying attention to what everyone else is doing all the time.
1: Yeah, like exactly. Like, oh, like we don't always say, have you eaten? Because I know a lot of foreigners, when they

0: it is one of the very common greetings that people use. But really, like, a lot of times we're like, oh, where are you headed? Like, where are you going? What are you up to? Like, how have you been? And then, like, when I first went to live in the States, of course we didn't learn how to answer the question, what's up, or what's, and then the worst one is what's new. And I'm like, I can't answer what's new with an ambiguous sentence, like nothing. I'm like,
1: you're just supposed to say nothing, no matter what.
0: But mine was like, there's not enough space in my mind to handle all of this information. When I learned it, I was like, wait, so you're supposed to ask me a question. I'm supposed to give you an answer that's pretty much just empty. And then we're supposed to continue the conversation from that point on. Because if I talk to a Chinese person and I go, hey, what's new? And he goes, nothing. I was like, okay, he doesn't want to talk to me. So let's end it there. It's so weird.
1: Wow. Yeah, cultural differences. Oh, yeah.
2: You're listening to The Bridge.
1: Okay, so I want to talk about this number, and this is concerning. Before I bring in this number, I just want to point out the fact that a lot of Americans now think that the prison system in the U.S. is out of control because prisons are private. And because they're private prisons, the wardens and the companies that own them need more prisoners to stay profitable, which creates a huge problem in the justice system, because now we're maybe potentially creating more prisoners than are necessary in order to create more profits for private prisons. So I want to point that out before I say that global weight loss drug market projections, according to Morgan Stanley, suggest explosive growth over the next decade, with some forecasts estimating up to $150 billion per year revenue by 2035. So this creates a problem. What happens if we cure fatness? Then there's no more need for these drugs. So what happens to these divested capitalist interest in $150 billion interest? This is potentially going to create huge medical problems for the U.S. community, because they may need to create addiction or make sure that the drugs, if you stop using them, you immediately become fat again, and they need to create repeat customers. And so this is a gigantic problem that people are resorting to using drugs to become thin, because maybe they will be lifelong, you know, customers of these, you know, what is it? Wegovy and Ozempic, and I can't pronounce this, tirzepatide.
0: We'll just call it that for the time being. I actually have friends who tried one of these drugs.
1: Oh, yeah. Tell us about it, please.
0: Yeah. So he did look really different within a very short time, and he lost a whole bunch of weight. And he's one of those people that are not, like, not morbidly obese, but he is big. He's already tall and he's pretty big. Mm. And then once he, I think maybe not even 2 months after taking the drug, like, he did lose like maybe, I guess, a quarter of his body weight.
1: Wow.
0: And he looked visibly different, but he also looked visibly tired when I saw him. And so our friends are saying what he felt after taking that drug was that, Because basically what the drug does is, from once you take it, it oppresses the nerves that'll tell your brain that you're hungry. So you don't want to eat.
1: Ghrelin is a hormone called ghrelin.
0: Yeah.
1: That it turns off, basically.
0: So it turns it off. And so you don't feel hungry. You don't feel the need for food. You don't feel the desire for food. I understand if you turn off the desire for food, but once you're like, your body's taking in enough energy every day to keep it functioning. Mm-hmm. And so once you take the drug, once that hormone is not being released anymore, you don't have enough fuel for your body, and you are just kind of losing energy to do like a lot of stuff. Like he was on that drug that period of time when I saw him, he just didn't look like he wanted to. You know, he was a very energetic person before, and then he just looked very quiet, and even the speed of his speech got slower. Like, he didn't have enough in him to like have a normal conversation. And then he stopped taking it. And then he basically just went back to what he was before.
1: No. You know, firstly, I want to point out that we are not medical professionals, and this is an entertainment show. We have to legally say that. But, you know, when you're losing weight, you're not losing fat. This is what's commonly misunderstood. You're losing muscle, fat, and bone mass, all of it, in relative proportions. So when you regain really quickly, you're not actually gaining bone mass and muscle back. You're just gaining fat back. So actually,

0: he's probably less healthy now than he was before.
1: I agree.
0: So that's why people need to engage with a nutritional expert or a doctor, or go on a program that is approved by these kinds of professionals, or go to the gym and build themselves up. Do dancing like Alex Scher does, something like that, to

0: need to do this with my body. I need my body to change this way or that way. And this is a global thing. And now they're coming out and say, well, you know, like, at least if you're skinny, you should look good and blah, blah. And people do this. And there are people who advocate for so-called, you know, plus size beauty or whatever. And then they go on and take Ozempic and become like so much smaller. I'm like, why do you do this? Like, don't, you can't hype people up and thinking like we can seek healthier ways to live and not be bothered by what other people think is beautiful. And then you go take a drug that's not really good for your health. And then you want people to follow your footstep. Like, what's the end goal here? And we can do, for people that are not like, you know, overly obese, it's really helpful to pick up some sort of exercise, because once you start doing that, it's not just about being big or small, skinny or fat or whatever. You actually get the joy of doing the workout. And that's just multiple benefits. I don't know why people are kind of looking at this whole thing like, oh, this is going to be the solution to help people get in shape. There's other solutions. Come on.
1: Like you pointed out at the beginning of this show, this should be something that is, you know, prescribed by a medical, doctor, you know, who, and it's because you have incredibly high blood pressure and there are serious like mortality risks, or you're incredibly obese and you have a serious

0: People want to look a certain way.
1: Exactly. Like I said, if you're already like 400 pounds, 500 pounds, and like the way you look is, like I said, if you're already like 400 pounds, 500 pounds, and like the way you look is affecting your health, it's affecting your life, go for that. And then I guess with the development of these drugs, I don't think what we say is going to, you know, change people's mind. If it really becomes

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1: It's interesting. A lot of people in my office here in Beijing, they go smoke or they go get coffee at breaks and stuff. Mm. What I like to do at least once a day in the afternoon, because the afternoon is the longest part of the workday for me, is I go down to the second floor where there's a large kind of lobby area. Mm-hmm. And I pace in the circles about 10 times, which is about 2,000 steps.
2: You're so Chinese.
1: And so while other people are outside smoking, I'm pacing in circles. I think that for me, and then I go back to work, I feel refreshed.
2: Yeah.
1: Same as the other people who are just sitting on the couch having a Snickers bar.
2: Yeah.
1: I guess they go back and they feel sugared up. I go back and I feel I'm ready to go again. Mm. So I think people just need to make right kinds of choices. Before I point out the next thing, I just want to point out that China is doing things in the medical sphere that the West is having a hard time dealing with because the profitability of Western companies depends on people being sick. So this is from December 16th. Bloomberg Asia, this is, and I quote, because it's so shocking. China is curing cancer faster and cheaper than anywhere else, but some worry they may be going too fast. How can you possibly say that? They're curing, China is getting ready to cure cancer. And Bloomberg's answer is slow down, slow down. What? Really? I don't think people with cancer want scientists to slow down. So it's shocking to me that the West doesn't want China to achieve medical breakthroughs that would save lives.
2: Well, because once China makes that breakthrough, that means the whole technology or the scientific findings and everything that'll go into the patenting of a new drug or new treatment or whatever is going to be with China. And this is like big pharma is such, if you think about it, we rely on it so much and we really buy into anything big pharma tells us because we have no other choices. Mm. If they tell you, if they make a drug that is going to be profitable, and then they will start telling you that you have this problem, like you need to treat this. And once they say that, it could be partially true, but we will just buy in on it. And then that becomes their profit. And then I was reading about how big pharma really works. Like basically, for every patent they have, there's only about 10, 15, or 20 years, there's different stages they can get the patent for, and each becomes more expensive as the patent becomes longer. Mm. Within that time, they would have to finish all the clinical trials and then whatever trials they're putting the drug through and then putting it on the shelf for the drugs to be. And that's like basically it could leave just maybe 2 or 3 years if the clinical trials or the research and development stage goes too long. They have very little time to recoup the cost that they put on this patent. So they're always looking for ways to really, really push the cells beyond our imagination of just, you know, of us commoners, you know, if you will. And they would really tell you something is wrong when that thing is not necessarily harmful to your health. And I'm not saying that every pharmaceutical company is doing this. I still believe that most pharmaceutical companies is developing drugs to cure problems that are cutting our lives short or really lowering our life quality. But it is also true that big pharmas are fighting each other to get the absolute advantage in the market competition. So if one company develops something faster, then the other companies will just by default lose a lot of money. And cancer is such a big, and by no means I'm not vouching for this or encouraging this, but cancer treatment is such a big market. There's so much money in cancer treatment. Like if you think about not just the procedures, there's the chemo, there's the radiation, there's the drugs that are, people would kill for these drugs, like especially for people trying to save their family. And they would do anything to get these drugs just so that they could prolong their family members' lives. Like all of these things, imagine if you could come up with something that

0: that's also with a fraction of the price you have to pay in the United States as well. And you get your result on the day of.
1: Clearly, the United States needs to fix the problem.
0: States as well. And you get your result on the day of.
1: Clearly, the United States needs to fix the problem that it has. But, you know, medical tourism to China isn't new. U.S. citizens have been going to Thailand and Japan and Vietnam and China and other countries around the world for a long time because essentially the medical system is broken. A lot of Americans who don't realize this probably would do it if they knew. You know, all you need to do is book a flight, go get your medical, you know, done somewhere else, come back to the United States. You probably saved money by taking that week or two vacation. So why not go to like Sanya and enjoy yourself for a couple of weeks if you need to have something done?
0: Exactly. Like if you do the calculation of you traveling to Sanya, get a medical checkup, and then, you know, get some other things.
1: Go stay on the beach
0: and then get like, think of a whole bunch of things you want to do and compare the prices. And then it might as well just, you know, be worth the flight ticket of you coming to Sanya and have a good time there.
1: I think it's really fascinating because the medicalization of weight loss and societal expectations is a very dangerous kind of

0: dentist always says, hey, you know, there's this one tooth in the back on the upper side. You need to brush it more. And this is how you do it. And she gives me a very detailed plan. And then I continue brushing my teeth as normal after I leave the office. Okay, so this is according to PewResearch.org. Six facts about obesity and weight loss drugs in the U.S. January 23rd, 2026. And I just want to point out one of these statistics, just one. And they have a bunch of them. This one says, in 2024, 65% of Americans said willpower alone was not enough for most people to lose weight and keep it off. So the reality is most of us, two-thirds basically, know, we understand that we humans are not good at regulating ourselves. And
1: of
0: so, even though, you know, you mentioned people in the mirror are always saying, I need to go to the gym more, but gym memberships rarely tick up except in January when everyone seems, a lot of people,
1: New Year resolution.
0: They all join the gym, or a lot of people. And then February, they have a gym membership, but they're not going.
1: I understand that, but it's just the fact that

0: Whether it's these weight loss drugs, whether they're here or not, like losing weight is never going to be an easy task. And it's overweight. Being overweight is like other problems you have in life. If you really want to, you know, solve them or change them, there are ways for you to achieve that. It's just whether you want to go for it or not. With the weight loss drugs, you need to spend a lot of money. And even if it's cheaper in China, it's still like a consistent amount of time that you need to take the dosages on a regular basis. And then once you stop, you have to think about the consequence of stopping and restarting again. And what does that do to your body? What kind of burden is going to put on your organs? All of those things. Those are hindrances. Those are like roadblocks as well. It's not as easy as you really, or as they make it sound to be. Oh yeah.
1: You're listening to The Bridge.
2: I'm curious because we all use social media now in 2026, whatever country you're in, and your social media is catered to you. So I just want to point out again in this Pew Research article, there's another piece of data that says 53% of Americans extremely or very often hear about weight loss drugs, but 59% of women hear about them frequently and only 47% of men. But it's interesting, men tend to be obese at a slightly higher rate than women. Yeah. So these companies are targeting women because they know that women want to look good and that men tend to care less.
0: I guess now it's, of course, again,

0: Chinese culture, basically, like, if you're skinny, then that could cover three ugly fats about the, like, three ugly places that are, you know, if your eyes don't look good, or your nose, your mouth, but unless you're skinny, you look okay.
1: This is a phrase. This is a Chinese phrase.
0: There's one that's saying, like, if you have, like, fair skin, it helps. Or if you're skinny, it helps.
1: Oh, wow.
0: So, yeah, again, it's a traditional thing that people believe in. And whether that's popular or not, it doesn't change the fact that there is a large amount of people in every society that believes that a traditional beauty standard is more important than it actually is. Because, look, here's the thing. Like, you go out shopping in different shopping malls here in China, for example, I am always an extra large, or sometimes, like, for these clothes with no elasticity, I need to go, like, even double XL, but I am a medium in the United States. So, and then a lot of clothes don't even have your size. And when you're me, and Jason has met me, like, we know what each other looks like in real life. Like, we're not crazy monsters, okay? So, like, I should be able to...
1: Hey, I'm like Timothy Chalamet's shadow. Come on. If there's, like, three lights in, they're pointing at a certain angle, and there's, like, three shadows.
0: I think my humor

0: or one influencer that says you should embrace yourself, especially when that influencer also didn't really embrace themselves and became super skinny later on. And it's like, oh yeah, I'm beautiful either way. And you'll be looking at them and be like, of course, like you converted to the traditional aesthetics. You didn't stay.
1: You're not talking about Oprah, are you?
0: Oh, I'm not just talking about Oprah.
1: Because that's what she did. She did just become really fit. I guess that's the right word, or thin, you know. But
0: yeah, but I felt like Oprah didn't go like over and beyond talking about, oh, you should be just blah, blah, blah. Mm. There's some other celebrities or artists actually in the States that were really big on, oh, I'm going to hire like plus size dancers. I'm going to hire these people because I am proud and of the way. And then they went on and became skinny. Like, I'm not saying you should stay that way, because I'm sure there's problems that you're having, health reasons and stuff. It's about being healthy. It's not about looking a certain way. I've always said this to myself and to other people. If you are healthy, like I move a lot, I dance, I do things, but I also kind of eat a lot. So I'm not like super skinny. I've never been super skinny my entire life. I don't have that bones to be super skinny. Like, you know, but I think my life is overall generally healthy, and that's what we need to go for.
1: The question is, do you have high blood pressure or diabetes? If you don't have diabetes and you don't have high blood pressure and you're someone who goes dancing, you're probably healthy. But let's just, I want to point out something else. This is interesting. Mm. Right now it's in this injection form you take once a week. So it would be difficult to steal from mom or dad's supply for the teenagers that you were worried about earlier, right? Because they would notice an entire vial of their drug being gone for a whole week's supply. Yeah. But that is turning, because according to NBC News, 2026 weight loss drug prices by Berkeley Lovelace Jr., there is a GLP-1 landscape is expected to broaden significantly because for the first time, it will be a pill. And so you'll get a bottle of pills. And how difficult will it be for mom and dad to realize that a pill is being stolen periodically? So, I mean, it does make it easier for people who have an aversion to needles and they have a serious disease and they need to lose weight. But it also potentially makes it easier for, you know, kids to steal mom and dad's supply of those weight loss drugs. Yeah,
0: of course.
1: Every breakthrough has some kind of dark side, good side, bad side.
0: Am I becoming one of those people that

0: that they don't get, you know, affected. They don't get access to these drugs without knowing what they're really doing to themselves or what these drugs' real effects are. And again, you're not going to be able to change the way they view themselves at that age of their life.
1: I also wonder what, if these drugs do catch on, and we do see people with diabetes and people with extreme obesity reduced down, you know, in the population generally in the future, say 10, 20, 30 years, there are less morbidly obese people on Earth. Will that also then change the aesthetic? Because then people will be like, oh, well, you know, now the people who were formerly not morbidly obese, we're looking at you because they'll be the outlier. Yeah. I wonder if this will have another negative side effect, because people who are active but thick will suddenly be, oh, we're targeting you because you're the only ones left.
0: I think that really relies on. So this is another thing that I really shocked me when I went to the United States, because in Chinese traditional, like traditionally, we think if you're rich and you over, like you have a, you spend a lot of money on food, you overeat, that's how you become fat. I never understood before I went to the United States, I never understood that people with a lot, like a lot of people with lower income tend to be overweight or obese. I never understood it until I went there, and then I saw the dollar pizza, and then the cheap things that they sell at convenience stores and supermarkets are, you know, highly synthetic foods or highly processed foods or like really sugary drinks that are sold at a ridiculously low price. And a lot of people that don't have enough income would be forced to choose a diet that is highly unhealthy, with a lot of salt, a lot of sugar, a lot of cornstarch, a lot of all kinds of seasonings. And that's how they become really obese. And once they do, they don't have enough money or good enough of a health insurance to really get treatment or change their lifestyle, because most likely they need to work two jobs to keep feeding their family. And that's how you kind of create an obesity problem that's not just an aesthetics problem or body image problem. It's more of a class problem. Like you become a lower income class, you kind of get trapped in this without an easy way out, because there is survival that's going to come in front of everything else. And that's the unfortunate side of things that is going to make these kind of drugs, the future of these kind of drugs, a grim one. Because if this continues, or this becomes a persistent problem, then it's really just about the people with money and the time and the capability of having low energy just so that they could take these drugs to lose weight. They will continue to buy money to get these drugs. And the people that don't have this, if they can't afford or don't have access to healthy diets and enough time on their hands to go exercise or have a healthy lifestyle, they will fall into the problems of having obesity, and then they won't really have a quick, easy fix to this. And it's just trapping people in different cycles. And that's what I worry about if this really becomes popular.
1: You raise an interesting question, because I also am one who've heard this argument, and I've been buying into this argument for a long time. You know, deserts of healthy food where you go to poor income neighborhoods in the United States, and instead of fruit, they have potato chips. And you go to wealthier neighborhoods, instead of potato chips, they have, you know, healthy fruit and salads. But you bring up a really interesting point, because we're looking at a lot of the data here, and there are apparently a lot of obese Chinese people. But in China, there's no shortage of affordable, healthy food. So it looks to me maybe like one of the real culprits here is the how addictive sugar is, because you have I'm not insulting Mishui Bingsheng. Okay, you guys are great. I love your ice cream. However, we have sugary drink shops popping up all over China in multiple different companies all the time. And now China is starting to go the way of the USA, and the obesity is following.
0: I will say with like the popularization of milk tea, these, you know, sweet tea beverages that are really, really hot among especially like younger girls, the awareness of the downside of these drinks is also being raised constantly on the internet. And then if you really go order like milk tea all of these places that have options of how much sugar you want in your drinks.
1: Mm.
0: And most people, and they will say, we recommend 30% sugar or we recommend half sugar. And then there's like, of course, full sugar, but like at least me and people around me, we rarely go for full sugar. I go for no sugar anytime. Like,

0: Like, I don't care.
1: I wonder if this is an option in the U.S. because I do that. I know exactly what you're talking about.
0: That's what I'm going to bring up.
1: I go on the Well, I just want to point this out for Americans because it's so easy to do. I go on Luckin, the app, and I click on the cappuccino, and it has like exactly what Alex is talking about. There'll be like four grades of sugar, and I always choose the lowest one. I just want the a hint of sugar in there. So I know that it has some sweetness. It kills the edge of the bitterness. Some people, you could choose no sugar, I guess, but we have this option in China. You were going to say, Alex.
0: When Misha went to New York, when they went into America, because America, the idea of sugar in food and drinks is not something that's even an option. If it's not sweet enough as a dessert, people don't eat it, right? So Misha offered a 200% sugar option.
1: Oh, right. For, yeah, right.
0: In the US, it's, I mean, in a way, it is localization. What? But it's also sad. And then there, it's not that Misha is doing this alone. I don't know if you remember that episode from Parks and Rec where they're eating, like, where they're drinking these giant soda and it's like two thirds of the can is sugar. And that is how much sugar people, like, if you've never been to the United States, oh my God, the way people eat sugar is appalling for anyone that's coming from an Asian country where we pay the highest compliment to a dessert by saying it's not that sweet. Like, that's how we evaluate dessert. But apparently that's a different story. And sugar is something that has been deeply embedded into an American diet. And it's dangerous, people. Cut it out a little bit.
1: You know, we're out of time. I just want to point out to people, if you're serious about losing weight or if you have a medical condition, you know, this show is just for fun. And you should talk to a nutritional expert or a qualified medical professional with an MD and talk to them about the kind of situation
0: Absolutely.
1: Or the solutions that are right for you. Thank you so much for your time, listeners. Thank you so much for your time, Alex.
0: Thank you, Jason. Thank you, everyone, for always tuning in to The Bridge. The Bridge.

0: 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Hear the difference.
1: I'm Tian Lu. A mainland spokesperson says the demilitation negotiations proposed by Japan and the Philippines, which seek to delimit the waters east of China's Taiwan Island, are illegal. For spokesperson Zhu Fenglian says such negotiations infringe on China's maritime rights and interests

0: moral integrity and the overall interests of the Chinese nation. Zhu also says that the Democratic Progressive Party authorities will be spurned by compatriots on both sides of the straits and punished by history should they collude with external forces to betray national interests. Water is now flowing along the entire Pinglu Canal in the southern China as the waterway is getting ready to open to navigation in September. The 134-kilometer canal connects inland waterways in Guangxi Zhuang Autonomous Region to the Beibu Gulf and will be capable of accommodating 5,000-ton vessels. It is China's first national-level river-to-sea canal since the founding of the People's Republic. The canal will become the shortest and most cost-effective shipping route between southwestern China and ASEAN markets. China's logistics industry prosperity index climbed back into expansion territory in May, reaching 50.3%. It was 0.6 percentage points higher than the month before. New orders index for May stood at 50.2%, marking a third consecutive month of increase. A Chinese medical team consisting of five experts is in the Democratic Republic of the Congo for a three-month mission to support the Central African country's response to the Ebola outbreak. Lu Ming, who leads the Chinese team, said they will work with local medical and disease control institutions to provide support in epidemic assessment, case management, and other areas. A representative of the DRC's health ministry said China's dispatch of the medical experts represents timely and strong support for the Congolese government and people. Health authorities in the DRC say the number of suspected Ebola cases has dropped sharply to 116. A World Health Organization spokesperson said the deadline came after many cases were ruled out after testing. A report released last week shows the DRC had more than 1,000 suspected cases. The African country had more than 340 confirmed infections as of Monday, including 60 deaths. Six patients have recovered. Hostilities between the United States and Iran have intensified again, stalling efforts to revive bilateral negotiations. Iran's Islamic Revolutionary Guard Corps says it launched missile and drone attacks on the headquarters of the U.S. 5th Fleet in Bahrain in response to a U.S. strike on an Iranian communications tower south of Qasem Island late Tuesday. The IRGC also said it targeted a vessel identified as Panaya after a U.S. attack on an Iranian oil tanker near the Strait of Hormuz. The U.S. military says Iranian missile attacks targeting Bahrain, Kuwait, and other locations were either intercepted or failed to reach their targets. Meanwhile, Iranian media report that Tehran has had no contact with Washington for several days, while U.S. President Donald Trump maintains that talks are continuing. Media say Canada has officially notified the United States and Mexico of its intention to renew their free trade agreement. It is proposing a 16-year extension of the trilateral deal and seeking to avoid the annual review process outlined in the agreement. The three countries must make a decision on the extension by July the 1st. Three documentaries produced by China Media Group have been airing on Lao TV channels and media outlets. Among them is The Guardian of Heritage, which highlights Chinese President Xi Jinping's dedication to preserving the country's cultural heritage and passing on its legacies. The Lao president has congratulated on the airing of the series, saying the documentaries reflect President Xi's vision in governance and the importance he places on cultural heritage protection. And that's the news. I'm Kelly.
1: From epic tales of mystery and magic, to accounts of battle and empire, from the verses of ancient poets,
2: 关关雎鸠，在河之洲,
1: to the masterpieces of our times, A Light on Literature brings to life China's literary heritage and a look at the world in a new light.
3: Hi, I'm Huang Rui. On today's A Light on Literature, we continue by presenting the book, The Spirit of the Chinese People, written by Gu Hongmin, a Malaysian Chinese scholar of the late Qing Dynasty. Gu's opinions were personal and confined to a certain period in history. Yet, It offers an interesting view.

0: viewpoint and reference for its readers to consider and to understand the impact of Confucianism on the Chinese and their culture. In our last episode, Gu Hongmin talked about moral law and the law of the gentleman in Confucianism. Today, Manley narrates The Spirit of the Chinese People, Part 6, in which Gu talks about how Confucianism awakens and is kindled within men, as well as how it inspires the emotions necessary to enable and make them obey the rules of moral conduct. Enjoy.
1: We have now found the inspiration, the living emotion that is in religion. But this inspiration or living emotion in religion is found not only in religion, I mean church religion. This inspiration of living emotion is known to everyone who has ever felt an impulse which makes him obey the rules of moral conduct above all considerations of self-interest or fear. In fact, this inspiration or living emotion that is in religion is found in every action of man which is not prompted by the base motive of self-interest or fear, but by the sense of duty and honor. This inspiration or living emotion in religion, I say, is found not only in religion, but the value of religion is that the words of the rules of moral conduct, which the founders of all great religions have left behind them, have what the rules of morality of philosophers and moralists have not. This inspiration or living emotion, which, as Matthew Arnold says, lights up those rules and makes it easy for men to obey them. But this inspiration or living emotion, in the words of the rules of conduct of religion, again, is found not only in religion. All the words of really great men in literature, especially poets, have also this inspiration or living emotion that is in religion. The words of Goethe, for instance, which I have just quoted, have also this inspiration or living emotion. But the words of great men in literature, unfortunately, cannot reach the mass of mankind because all great men in literature speak the language of educated men, which the mass of mankind cannot understand. The founders of all the great religion in the world have this advantage, that they were mostly uneducated men, and speaking the simple language of uneducated men can make the mass of mankind understand them. The real value, therefore, of religion, the real value of all the great religions in the world, is that it can convey the inspiration or living emotion which it contains even to the mass of mankind. The inspiration that lights up the rules of moral conduct of religion and supplies the emotion or motive power needful for carrying the mass of mankind along the straight and narrow way of moral conduct. But now, the value of religion is not only that it has an inspiration or living emotion in its rules of moral conduct, which lights up these rules and makes it easy for men to obey them. The value of religion, of all the great religions in the world, is that they have an organization for awakening, exciting, and kindling the inspiration or living emotion in men necessary to make them obey the rules of moral conduct. This organization in all the great religions of the world is called the Church. But how does the Church awaken and kindle this inspiration in men? The Church awakens and kindles the inspiration or living emotion in men necessary to make them obey the rules of moral conduct by keeping up, exciting, and arousing the feeling and emotion of unbounded admiration, love, and enthusiasm for the person and character of the first teacher and founder of religion, which the immediate disciples originally felt. Men rightly call not only the belief in God, but the belief in religion a faith, trust. But a trust in whom? In the first teacher and

and founder of their religion, who in Mohammedanism is called the prophet and in Christianity, the mediator. If you ask a conscientious Mohammedan why he believes in God and obeys the rules of moral conduct, he will rightly answer you that he does it because he believes in Muhammad, the prophet. If you ask a conscientious

founder of religion, which it is the function of the church to keep up, excite, and arouse in man, is the source of inspiration, the real power in all the great religions of the world, by which they are able to make men, to make the mass of mankind, obey the rules of moral conduct. You asked me, you will remember how without a belief in God, which religion teaches, how can one make men, make the mass of mankind, follow and obey the moral rule which Confucius teaches in his state religion, the absolute duty of loyalty to the emperor? I showed you that religion is able to make men obey the rules of moral conduct, principally by means of an organization called the church, which awakens and kindles in men an inspiration or living emotion.

other countries, makes men obey the rules of moral conduct also by means of an organization corresponding to the Church of the Conduct, also by means of an organization corresponding to the Church of the Church religion in other countries. This organization in the state religion of Confucianism in China is the school. The school is the church of the state religion of Confucius in China. As you know, the same word jiao in Chinese for religion is also the word for education. In fact, as the church in China is the school, religion to the Chinese means education, culture. The aim and object of the school in China is not, as in modern Europe and America today, to teach men how to earn a living, how to make money, but like the aim and object of the church religion, to teach men to understand what Mr. Freud calls the primitive commandment, thou shalt not lie and thou shalt not steal. In fact, to teach men to be good, whether we provide for action or conversation, says Dr. Johnson, whether we wish to

unbound admiration, love, and enthusiasm for the character and person of the first teacher and founder of religion. The school, the church of the state religion in China, it is true, enables and makes men obey the rules of moral conduct, also like the church of the church religion, by awakening and kindling in men an inspiration or living emotion. But the means which the school in China uses to awaken and kindle the inspiration or living emotion in men are different from those of the church religion in other countries. The school, the church of the state religion of Confucius in China, does not awaken and kindle this inspiration or living emotion in men by exciting and arousing the feeling of unbounded admiration, love, and enthusiasm for Confucius. Confucius in his lifetime did indeed inspire in his immediate disciples a feeling and emotion of unbound admiration, love, and enthusiasm, and after his death has inspired the same feeling and emotion in all great men who have studied and understood him. But Confucius, even while he lived, did not inspire, and after his death has not inspired in the mass of mankind the same feeling and emotion of admiration, love, and enthusiasm which the founders of all the great religions in the world, as we know, have inspired. The mass of the population in China do not adore and worship Confucius as the mass of the population in Mohammedan countries adore and worship Muhammad, or as the mass of the population in European countries adore

0: Today's narration by Man Lin is The Spirit of the Chinese People, a book written by Malaysian Chinese scholar Gu Hongmin. This essay collection is considered to be the first work in modern China to introduce Chinese people to Westerners.
1: How does the school in China awaken and kindle the inspiration or living emotion necessary to make men obey the rules of moral conduct? Confucius says, in education, the feeling and emotion is aroused by the study of poetry. The judgment is formed by the study of good taste and good manners. The education of the character is completed by the study of music. The school, the church of the state religion in China, awakens and kindles the inspiration or living emotion in men necessary to make them obey the rules of moral conduct by teaching them poetry. In fact, the works of all really great men in literature, which, as I told you, has the inspiration or living emotion that is in the rules of moral conduct of religion. Matthew Arnold, speaking of Homer and the quality of

Now, I told you that the organization in the state religion of Confucius in China, corresponding to the church of the church religion in other countries, is the school. But that is not quite correct. The real organization in the state religion of Confucius in China, corresponding exactly to the church of the church religion in other countries, is the family. The real church, of which the school is but an adjunct, the real and true church of the state religion of Confucius in China is the family, with its ancestral tablet or chapel in every house, and its ancestral hall or temple in every village and town. I have shown you that the source of inspiration, the real motive power by which all the great religions of the world are able to make man, to make the mass of mankind obey the rules of moral conduct, is the feeling and emotion of unbound admiration, love, and enthusiasm, which it is the function of the church to excite and arouse in man for the first teachers and founders of those religions. Now, the source of inspiration, the real motive power by which the state religion of Confucius in China is able to make man, to enable and make the mass of the population in China obey the rules of moral conduct, is the love for their father and mother. The church of the church religion, Christianity says, love Christ. The church of the state religion of Confucius in China, the ancestral tablet in every family, says, love your father and mother. Saint Paul says, let every man that names the name of Christ depart from iniquity. But the author of the book on filial piety, written in the Han Dynasty, the counterpart of the Imitatio Christi in China, says, let everyone who loves his father and mother depart from iniquity. In short, as the essence, the motive power, the source of real inspiration of the church religion, Christianity is the love of Christ. So the essence, the motive power, the source of real inspiration of the state religion, Confucianism in China, is the love of father and mother, filial piety, with its cult of ancestor worship. Confucius says, together in the same place where our fathers before us have gathered, to perform the same ceremonies which they before us have performed, to pay respect to those whom they honored, to love those who were dear to them, in fact, to serve them now dead as if they were living and now departed as if they were still with us, that is the highest achievement of filial piety. Confucius further says, by cultivating respect for the dead and carrying the memory back to the distant past, the good in the people will grow deep. That is how the state religion in China, Confucianism, awakens and kindles in men the inspiration or living emotion necessary to enable and make them obey the rules of moral conduct, the highest and most important of all these rules being the absolute duty of loyalty to the emperor, just as the highest and most important rules of moral conduct in all the great religions of the world is fear of God. In other words, the church religion, Christianity says, fear God and obey him. But the state religion of Confucius, or Confucianism, says, honor the emperor and be loyal to him. The church religion, Christianity, says, if you want to fear God and obey him, you must first love

0: is a state of mind, a temper of the soul, which you cannot learn as you learn shorthand or Esperanto. In short, a mood, or in the words of the poet, a serene and blessed mood. Now, last of all, I want to ask your permission to recite to you a few lines of poetry from the most Chinese of the English poets, Wordsworth, which better than anything I have said or can say will describe to you the serene and blessed mood which is the spirit of the Chinese people. These few lines of the English poet will put before you in a way I cannot hope to do, that happy union of soul with intellect in the Chinese type of humanity, that serene and blessed mood which gives to the real Chinaman his inexpressible gentleness. Wordsworth, in his lines on Tintern Abbey, says, "Nor less I trust to them I may have owed another gift of aspect more sublime, that blessed mood in which the burthen of the mystery, in which the heavy and the weary weight of all this unintelligible world is lightened, that serene and blessed mood in which the affections gently lead us on, until the breath of this corporeal frame and even motion of our human blood, almost suspended, we are laid asleep in body and become a living soul, while with an eye made quiet by the power of harmony and the deep power of joy, we see into the life of things." The serene and blessed mood which enables us to see into the life of things, that is imaginative reason. That is the spirit of the Chinese people.
1: And that was the last part of The Spirit of the Chinese People, written by Gu Hongmin and narrated by Man Ling. Join us again next time on A Light on Literature. In the coming episodes, we will introduce to you the article titled The Chinese Women, written by the same author, which is also collected in the book The Spirit of the Chinese People. I'm Huang Rui. See you next time.
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0: Some say Chinese is one of the most difficult languages in the world, and learning it is almost impossible.
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3: So I'm sort of tone deaf. I can't really hear them.
4: I think the cultural mindset is the biggest complication for
1: the grammar.
5: 知吃思吃都还难.
6: It just complicates it so much.
0: Only because you're not learning it in the right way. Why not try Takeaway Chinese, where you can take some Chinese away and experience progress day by day. Takeaway Chinese, we will promise you a difference. Some say Chinese is one of the most difficult languages in the world, and learning it is almost impossible.
1: So learning Chinese, the most difficult thing.
2: 非常非常非常非常非常

0: So I'm sort of tone deaf. I can't really hear them.
1: I think the cultural mindset is the biggest complication for
2: the grammar.
3: 支持实施都还难.
4: It's just complicated. So much.
5: Only because you're not learning it in the right way. Why not try Takeaway Chinese, where you can take some Chinese away and experience progress day by day. Takeaway Chinese. We will promise you a difference.
6: Welcome to Takeaway Chinese. I'm Fei Fei. And for today's episode, as always, I'm joined by Tony Reed in this studio.
7: Fei Fei, what's going on? It's a pleasure to be here. What are we talking about today?
6: So, first of all, this summer, I think we are welcoming the end of this summer, but I have to tell you, the heat is still around.
7: Yeah. Record-breaking heat waves this year, not just in China, but all over the world. It's been really, really hot. People are struggling to get through this heat this year, and I find that I just don't want to go outside. It's better to just stay home in the air conditioning.
6: Exactly, like the air conditioning. Well, I think I'm entering this dilemma with air conditioning right now.
7: Uh-oh.
6: That if you turn on a lot of air conditioning, which means the climate's getting warmer and warmer. But if I didn't turn on the air conditioning, I'm suffering here, you know, right now. I need it. It's so hot. And also so humid. Yeah, so I'm sort of in the dilemma of turning on or turning off. I don't know. So,
7: yeah, that's an interesting narrative in 2022. A lot of people are factoring in the environment, which is good because that's not something that most of us did in the past. So it's a good way to think. But yeah, when it comes down to it, it's about survival, right? And it's been so hot that I think if you don't use the air conditioning, it could be potentially dangerous.
6: Yeah.
7: So yeah, just trying to weather through this year has been pretty tough.
6: And so in this episode today, we're going to talk about how to cool yourself down without the air conditioning.
7: What?
6: Maybe some, you know, herbal methods or some new other methods that we can use.
7: Well, I'd like to hear that.
6: Yeah.
7: So maybe you can educate me on this.
6: So, why not we hear a small dialogue on this subject about the heat and how to cool off this summer first.
8: 你刚才去干什么了？怎么满头大汗？
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6: So, sentence by sentence of this dialogue. 你刚才干什么了？怎么满头大汗？
7: So this is, what did you do just now? You're sweating a lot. That sounds like a question that people ask me all the time because I sweat more than anyone that I know. I mean, I'm just...
6: Is it because you work out and you have like a higher level of...
7: No, I think it has something to do with your genetics.
6: Oh.
7: It's just, yeah, I sweat gallons when I work out.
6: So this is a good, useful sentence.
7: Yeah. This is a really useful sentence. So, 你刚才, so this is, 你 is you, and then 刚才, I believe this is just now, right?
6: Yes.
7: And then 去干, so 去 is go, yeah?
6: Yes.
7: And then 干什么了? I know 什么了 is what? And then 干 here, what is that?
6: 干 is like do. You just now go do what? And the la here doesn't really have any meaning, but it's more of a function word. What? And the la here doesn't really have any meaning, but it's more of a function word.
7: It's kind of like something that has been done already, right? Doesn't that denote like past,
6: like the past tense,
7: action, right?
6: Yes.
7: Okay. So, 你刚才去干什么了？怎么满头？So, 怎么 is like... Isn't that like how?
6: Yes, exactly.
7: And then 馒头, I think this is like

0: that phrase.
1: And so 馒头大汗.
0: Yes, and 馒头 means just full of your head. 大汗 is a lot of sweat. So okay. Why are you having a lot of sweat? I think it's sort of a metaphor here.
1: Okay.
0: So, you know, we see a lot of sweat all over your head. An expression to just say that you were sweating a lot. It doesn't mean that you were just sweating on your head.
1: So is this the only way to indicate that someone's sweating? Because like, 你有大汗, I mean, that means you have sweat, right? I mean, does that work or can you just say you're sweating? How do you say that someone, hey, you're sweating, are you okay?
0: If you want to say you were sweating, it's not 大汗, it's 出汗.
1: Or can you just say you're sweating? How do you say that someone, hey, you're sweating, are you okay?
0: If you want to say you were sweating, it's not 大汗, it's 出汗.
1: 出汗, also it changes.
0: 出 is like out.
1: Mm-hmm.
0: So I'm seeing a lot of sweat coming out of you.
1: Mm-hmm.
0: 你在出汗, you were sweating.
1: Oh, 你在. So this is the present continuous,
0: yes,
1: right?
0: Yes, 你在出汗.
1: Okay.
0: So 满头大汗, 大汗 is rarely used, you know, separately in other sentences or phrases, but it's more just in this set phrase, 满头大汗.
1: Okay, good to know. 出汗 and 大汗.
0: Yeah.
1: But largely 出汗, right?
0: Largely 出汗. 大汗, well, it has different meanings. It means the head of a tribe from a nomad
1: group. Oh my goodness.
0: Group. So don't want to use 大汗 separately from this phrase.
1: Wow, yeah. Okay.
0: And the next one, 天太热了,我只是出门走了走而已,就出了一身汗.
1: So this is, the weather is too hot. I just went out for a little walk and I'm sweating all over my body. Again, sounds like me. So, Tian is weather.
0: Mm.
1: And then Tai Zhe, right? Tai is too, like yes. Too much of something. And then Zhe is hot, right?
0: Yes.
1: Okay. And then 我只是。只是。只是。只是。 So this is I, and I think this is just, right?
0: Yes.
1: And then 出门.
0: 出门.
1: 出门. So I'm thinking 出 is go, right?
0: It's out.
1: It's out, out, yes. Right. 门 is like a door,
0: yes.
1: Isn't it? So like out the door. And then 走了. Is this 走了走? This is another expression, right?
0: Yes, 走了走. It can be used in a lot of verbs, but here it just means I have a little walk.
1: Go for a walk.
0: Yes.
1: And then 而已. So what is 而已 here?
0: Well, 而已 is actually used in conjunction with 只是. 只是 something 而已, meaning I merely, I just.
1: Mm-hmm. So you have to use this with 只是.
0: Yes.
1: Okay, and that means just.
0: Mm-hmm.
1: Okay, so just has two components. All
0: so
1: right.
0: It's more precisely, I think he's saying, it's nothing more than something between 只是 and 而已. For instance, it's just a TV series. 只是电视剧而已. It's just a TV series.
1: Mm.
0: So you're saying is that something between 只是 and 而已 is not more than what it is.
1: Okay, got it. I think that was explained pretty good.
0: Mm-hmm.
1: And then 就出了.
0: Mm-hmm.
1: And this means, I think, sweating, right?
0: 就出了. 就 here is, I think is more, can be meaning or just,
1: okay.
0: Or as a result.
1: Oh, as a result, okay.
0: 出了, it's in combination with the words after it, 一身汗. So I just told you that 出汗 means sweating, sweat. Mm-hmm. And 出了一身汗 means I have a lot of sweat. I have sweat all over my body.
1: Right, 汗, I think that word here indicates sweat, right?
0: Yeah, it's the noun version of sweat. And 出汗 is like the verb.
1: Yeah, sweating.
0: Yes.
1: Okay, and then 一身 again, what is this?
0: 一身. It means all over
1: the body.
0: A full body of.
1: So shen

0: shanti, right? Yeah. Shanti. And then the yi, what is this?
1: It's like full of, all over my body. Well, it sounds maybe wrong in English, but in Chinese, it's just a way of saying I have a lot of sweat all over me.
0: Right, okay.
1: And the next one is 那可千万不要中暑了。
0: So this is be careful not to get a heat stroke. So 那可, so I think this is then, right?
1: Yes.
0: So 那可千万, I don't know what that means either.
1: So 千万 has, it's a very tricky word here, but it's very interesting. It means to be sure of.
0: Okay.
1: It usually means...follows by something, I think, has a negative meaning.
0: Okay.
1: That you be sure that you are not something of. For instance, that place is very dangerous. Make sure you don't go there. 千万不要去. Make sure you don't go there.
0: Make sure.
1: Yeah, so I don't think he can be saying that you are commanding someone, but you are suggesting really,
0: really
1: strongly to someone.
0: Okay.
1: So in this case, 千万 means be very careful and make sure that you don't get a heat stroke.
0: I think make sure is perfect. Yeah. 不要 means don't want, right?
1: Yeah.
0: Or don't do something, right?
1: Yes.
0: And then 中暑了, I'm assuming that's heat stroke.
1: 中暑 is heat stroke, and le is just again a function word that we normally use in the end of sentence. So 那千万不要中暑了, make sure you don't get a heat stroke.
0: Okay.
1: And the next one is 说到这儿，要不要来一碗我刚熬好的绿豆汤？
0: So this is, speaking of which, would you like a bowl of the mung bean soup I just made? It almost seems like it's not related, but yeah, I guess you can explain what mung bean

0: 我刚熬好。
1: So this is, I'm not sure what 熬 is here. Is this like to cook?
0: Yes, it's a way of cooking. It's more like a simmer. It can be used mostly in making soup or porridge, you know, something

0: Wogang also just simmered.
1: Yeah.
0: So gang means just made.
1: Just made.
0: Oh, okay. And then how the.
1: 我刚熬好的. This one is more like a clause inside of a larger

0: we have, right, Lüdoutang, right?
1: Yes.
0: And that, I think that's the mung bean, right? The Lüdou. And then tang is soup.
1: Yes. Literal translation of mung bean is actually green bean. When I first studied to learn English for a really long time, I took Lüdou as green bean in English, but then I realized it doesn't really work that way.
0: Yeah, we have different green beans. We have our green beans are normally long.
1: Oh,
0: like, but I think here the mung beans are actually a bean, right?
1: Yes, it's like a dried, really hard
0: spherical.
1: Yeah, and it's not really in the color of grass green, but in a different shade of green.
0: Right, right.
1: I think you just talked about, you know, having this mung bean soup after talking about heat stroke.
0: Yeah, it's kind of weird. It's like I'm hot and I'm dripping with sweat, and you're gonna offer me soup, which is normally hot, and it's like, I don't want that. That's not going to help with my heat stroke.
1: Yeah, but you know, in traditional Chinese medicine, mung bean is something can work to release the heat inside of you. So it's considered kind of a staple soup that you would have in summers, especially in hot weathers. Like in different places, different cities, they have different versions of mung bean soup. Some of them are hot, some of them are cold.

0: of wine or beer, then mm-hmm. you drink this that helps you maybe absorb some of the alcohol, perhaps?
1: Yeah, yeah. Interesting. Well, in traditional Chinese herb terms, it means 解毒, to release the toxins inside of you.
0: Interesting.
1: Yeah, but I think it can be understood in English as well.
0: It's really tough for us because it's a completely different medical system, and it's something that for me, because I've been living here for a while and I had an interest in, you know, traditional Chinese medicine, so I've dug in a little bit more, so I understand

0: right?
1: Yes, yes.
0: And then yuan is, as I mentioned earlier, one bowl of something.
1: Yes. You're listening to Takeaway Chinese with myself, Feifei, and Tony Reed in the studio. We would love to hear from you. Send us your thoughts via email to learnchinese@cri.com.cn. And coming up next, let's learn the 1,000 ways of cooling down in this hot summer, and more importantly, how to say it in Chinese.
0: 1,000 ways, huh? Okay, I'm interested in hearing that.
1: So don't go away, so you will take some Chinese away. Welcome back to Takeaway Chinese. I'm Feifei, joined by Tony Reed. So Tony, we've been talking about how to cool down this summer, and I'm very curious, how do you do that in the U.S.?
0: It's very easy. You just flick a switch, just turn on the air. That's pretty much it. It's not that. Well, that's how most of us stay cool. Or we get in a car, maybe, and turn on the air in the car and go for a drive.
1: But you still travel with the AC on, right?
0: Absolutely. Of course. If it's really hot outside, if you roll down the windows, it's still going to be hot,
1: yeah,
0: right?
1: Exactly.
0: I mean, I'm from California, and the temperatures get up to, you know, get over sometimes 40 degrees. And in this temperature, if you roll down the window, you're still going to be roasting.
1: Mm.
0: You know, like an egg on a, you know, on a frying pan. So it's like we turn on the air. But I mean, in terms of activities, I think swimming, this is something that, you know, if you're lucky enough to have a swimming pool, then you just go swimming, or you'll go to a friend's house who has a swimming pool.
1: We'll go to the beach, you know, in California.
0: If you live near the beach, right? California is a big state. I was nowhere near a beach, unfortunately. So for us, we would go to the lake,
1: mm-hmm.
0: you know, if there was a lake nearby.
1: Yeah.
0: So yeah, going near a body of water, or a lot of people will go to, honestly, most people just stay home, but for those that need to go out, they'll go to like a bigger place that uses air conditioning, like a shopping mall.
1: That makes sense.
0: Yeah, and then of course eat things that cool you down. And for us, a lot of people will drink these really big ice congested drinks, like a Slurpees or you know, these things that are filled with ice to cool you down, maybe even some ice cream. It's not healthy, but it's delicious.
1: Speaking of California, reminds me a set phrase in Chinese called 骄阳似火. 骄阳 is like the proud sun. 似火 is like a ball of fire.
0: Mm-hmm.
1: So it's like having this scorching sun in the air all the time.
0: Mm.
1: It's an expression to say some places, maybe like California, has a lot of sunny days.
0: Yeah.
1: It's really hot in the summer.
0: Yeah.
1: And yeah, so you mentioned about having a lot of ice drinks. And I have to say, I'm a fan of ice drink. You know, the more ice, the merrier of me. But, you know, my mom, like, she always warned me of having too much of these ice drinks, which is she considered is bad for my body in
0: the
1: long term.
0: I learned that when coming to China too.
1: You've
0: heard
1: about
0: so it. So contrary to what I grew up believing and experiencing. Yeah, I guess if it's hot outside and your body is naturally hot, I think in Fahrenheit it's like 98.6 degrees Fahrenheit.
1: Mm-hmm.
0: Not sure what it is in Celsius, but if you're taking in ice, which is substantially lower, there's going to be cause some problem or imbalance in the body where, like, I guess moisture will accumulate in the body.
1: Ooh.
0: Just like when you pour some cold water into, say, a hot frying pan, what happens? You see a bunch of steam, right?
1: Mm-hmm, coming out.
0: Right. So for our bodies, if we're taking in these really cold drinks, the steam, I guess, emits in our body, but it doesn't get a chance to get out. So that that moisture kind of builds up, and then you get sick and you have different problems.
1: Wow, you explain it so so good. Like, I don't have to do the explanation here. So, you know, my mom would cook a lot of hot soups, like the mung bean soup we just talked about in summer. You know, several years ago, I can't really understand. You know, it's like 40 degrees outside and you're cooking me, handing me a bowl of hot steaming soup.
0: Exactly.
1: And just telling me that this will cool yourself down.
0: Yeah. I think a lot of people would have that same mindset, especially if they're from, you know, America or the West. It's like, I just told you that it's like 38 degrees out here, and why are you giving me a bowl of soup that's just as hot?
1: Yeah.
0: You know, it's
1: and it's not just mung bean soup.

0: There are other soups, hot soups, like in southern part of China, like Guangzhou or Hunan or Fujian provinces, they would have duck soups. And more precisely, old duck soups.
1: Like a duck?
0: A duck, a whole duck with other ingredients. More precisely, old duck soups.
1: Like a duck?
0: A duck, a whole duck with other ingredients as well. But it says having an, it's not like a young duck, a small duck, but you have to cook the old
1: an
0: duck.
1: An old oily duck, huh?
0: Lao ya. And they said lao ya tang, old duck soup, is also helping you to cool yourself down in summers.
1: Wow.
0: And I actually tried to cook pot of the duck soup before, and I followed a really traditional Guangdong recipe, and had not only have the old duck, a whole duck in it, it also have the jujube, the hongzao.
1: Oh, jujubes.
0: Yeah, and also some rice. Also some other ingredients I can't really remember, but the whole soup is kind of sweet because of the jujube.
1: Interesting.
0: Fruits, because of hongzao. And it says it's good for your body because it helps you to release the moisture, the steam inside of you, as you just mentioned.
1: Yeah.
0: And also it doesn't have the bad effects of a cold drinks. And well, but it's delicious. It's a sweet duck soup. Again, it doesn't sound really appetizing.
1: No, it doesn't. I mean, again, meat or ducks or any kind of meat with a sweet taste to it is just a little bit contrary, again, to what most of us are familiar with. But I have to go back to what I've learned in traditional Chinese medicine. And again, I'm not a student of the practice. It's just that when I came here, it was so bizarre to me that it was, my father's in the, you know, Western medicine. He's a doctor. And I also grew up, you know, going to school to be a doctor as well. So I'm kind of trained in the Western way of medicine. So when I discovered Chinese medicine, I just thought that none of this makes sense. Why this? Why that? Why this? Why that? So when I came to

0: And then there's certain foods that are neutral. And then you have some that have a cold energy in them. So naturally, if it's hot outside and your body has too much heat, right, then you're going to start having certain issues with your body. And of course, if you're too cold or if you're too hot, they have different symptoms, right?
1: Yes.
0: So if you're too hot, then you probably need to consume things that are more neutral or more cold. And so this is something that I had to discover later. And I found that certain foods, like, for example, watermelon, something that we all like to eat during the summertime when it's hot. This is something that's on that spectrum of cold. So it cools the body. So this is something that is, you know, kind of good to eat. Cucumber, this is another thing that's, you know. And so it was just, there's a whole list of foods that are hot and cold and have different energies that I wasn't aware of before. And I found that some of the problems that I had was I was consuming way too many hot things.
1: Shanghuo. You were easily to...
0: Gets really, really hot. So hot, in fact, that when I was in Korea, temperature there got colder in the winter than I was used to because I'm from California. But I would go jogging in this cold weather and people would be staring at me like I was Godzilla walking down the street. And at first I was like, oh, maybe it's because they're not used to foreigners. But then I passed by a window and I looked at myself and I saw steam emitting from my head, like so much. So I looked like this like match that was like burnt out and like the smoke was just coming from my head. And I was like, oh my goodness. And so when I saw he was Korean, but he studied Chinese medicine. And he says, oh, you're eating way too many hot foods. Everything you're consuming is hot, hot, hot. So yeah, you need to consume more foods that remove the moisture and of course cool down. So that was my introduction to hot foods and cold foods. So it's it's really interesting.
1: Yeah, it is. And that brings us to the end of today's Takeaway Chinese. I'm Fei Fei.

0: From north to south, east to west, people in China are chasing their dreams and leaving their mark. Want to know how they beat the odds and made a difference? Footprints brings you the true life stories of their journeys.
1: Ever wondered what's actually going on in Africa through the perspective of an African? How are things really going between China and Africa? What's the narrative of this relationship? Well, get a perspective with China-Africa Talk. 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
1: Now the news. I'm Shane Bigham. A mainland spokesperson says the delimitation negotiations proposed by Japan and the Philippines, which seek to set boundaries in the waters east of Taiwan, are illegal, null, and void. State Council Taiwan Affairs Office spokesperson Zhu Fenglian says such negotiations

the 18th Straits Forum in mid-June. It'll include representatives from various sectors in Taiwan, including political parties, trade unions, and youth and women's groups. There'll be 58 activities covering cross-strait exchanges. The main conference takes place on June 13th with Xiamen as the primary venue. Chinese autonomous driving company WeRide says it'll launch a commercial robotaxi pilot service in Madrid later this year. The project, in partnership with U.S. ride-hailing platform Uber and Spanish mobility operator Avomo, is expected to become the first of its kind to open to the public in Spain. Also in Spain, SAIC Motor has chosen Galicia to build its first electric vehicle factory in Europe. Construction will begin next year with the goal of being operational by the end of 2028. The factory will have an annual production capacity of 120,000 vehicles and create more than 2,300 local jobs. A Chinese medical team consisting of five experts is in the Democratic Republic of the Congo for a three-month mission to support the Central African country's response to the Ebola outbreak. Lu Ming, who leads the Chinese team, said they'll work with local medical and disease control institutions to provide support in epidemic assessment, case management, and other areas. A representative of the DRC's health ministry said China's medical experts represent timely and strong support for the Congolese government and people. Health authorities in the DRC say the number of suspected Ebola cases has dropped sharply to 116. A World Health Organization spokesperson said the decline came after many cases were ruled out after testing. A report released last week shows the DRC had more than 1,000 suspected cases. The African country had more than 340 confirmed infections as of Monday, including 60 deaths, and six patients have recovered. Hostilities between the United States and Iran have intensified again, stalling efforts to revive bilateral negotiations. Iran's Islamic Revolutionary Guard Corps says it launched missile and drone attacks on the headquarters of the U.S. 5th Fleet in Bahrain in response to a U.S. strike on an Iranian communication tower south of Keshem Island late Tuesday. The Guard also said it targeted a vessel after a U.S. attack on an Iranian oil tanker near the Strait of Hormuz. The U.S. military says Iranian missile attacks targeting Bahrain, Kuwait, and other locations were either intercepted or failed to reach their targets. Meanwhile, Iranian media reports that Tehran has had no contact with Washington for several days, while U.S. President Donald Trump maintains that talks are continuing. Kuwait's Civil Aviation Authority suspended flights and closed the country's airspace as a precaution. Early reports said a passenger terminal at Kuwait International Airport was heavily damaged in a UAV attack. The Organization for Economic Cooperation and Development has lowered its global growth outlook, warning that ongoing U.S.-Iran tensions could further weaken the global economy if disruptions to energy markets in the Strait of Hormuz continue. In its June economic outlook, the organization said it expects global growth to slow from 3.4% in 2025 to 2.8% this year, before recovering to 3.1% in 2027. The report says the weaker outlook would add pressure on central banks already facing the dual challenge of slowing growth and persistent inflation. Three documentaries produced by China Media Group have been airing on Lao TV channels and media outlets. Among them is The Guardian of Heritage, which highlights Chinese President Xi Jinping's dedication to preserving the country's cultural heritage.

0: Aging old crops, factories can't keep up, and exports are exploding. But is this just another social media fad, or is matcha here to stay? We'll dig into the green dust fueling a billion-dollar obsession. After that, a porcelain vase has a secret identity. Hidden inside the glaze are microscopic bubbles scattered like tiny fingerprints. That is the idea behind Fingerprint of Things technology. It is now protecting priceless artifacts from being swapped with fakes during loans, but how do we make those digital fingerprints last forever? Coming to you live from our studios in Beijing, this is Roundtable. I'm Steve Hatherley. Thank you so much for being with us today. And for the show, I'm with Yushun and Yushan. First up, from matcha lattes and creamy soft serve to bottled drinks, desserts, and even confectionery, matcha has become one of the hottest and most versatile flavors in China's booming tea drink market. Behind the trend lies a fast-growing, ambitious industry. Farmers, they are changing the game. They're switching traditional crops to shade-grown tea leaves. Factories, too, they're racing to fill orders, both domestic and international, and exports are surging around the world. China produces nearly 70% of the world's matcha, and demand keeps climbing year after year after year. But what's behind it? Why are people in love with this green tea craze? Is it because of the health benefits? Is it the aesthetic? Or is it just pure novelty? Can the matcha boom go beyond a social media trend, or is it destined to fade away like so many viral sensations before it, Yushun and Yushan? I have a feeling that it's here to stay because it feels like it's been more than just a few minutes that matcha has become a big thing.
1: I think it's been there for a while, and the popularity also changes within these years. I remember it's probably like 8 to 10 years ago when I was in middle school or high school. Matcha was popular, so popular in my hometown, and a lot of ice cream store, bubble tea shops, they all have matcha themed things, and people were just crazy about queuing so long lines for that.
0: North America too, people were going nuts for matcha and social media posts. Many people, you know, the aesthetic, they're in the cafe, they've got their matcha latte.
1: It feels like all the YouTubers has to have a cup of matcha latte.
0: Yeah, so for one reason or another, or perhaps many, it has really, really taken off. And it is green tea. It's just in a little bit of a different form.
2: Yeah, a lot of people think matcha is just finely grounded green tea, but actually there is an important difference, and here's how. The tea leaves used for matcha, unlike that for usual green tea, these are grown under the shade for part of their lives. That means that when the tea tree is being grown, the tea farmers actually shade the tea tree for a while so that the tea leaves, they kind of receive less photosynthesis process than usual green tea. And the purpose of doing that is to force the tea tree, the matcha tea tree, to adapt to this

0: Yeah. These days, milk or cakes or drinks or any types of food items, ice cream. Oh, I even had the, gosh, I don't know the name, but it's like the rice cake, frozen rice cake in the flavor of matcha. So it's a matcha frozen rice cake with ice cream inside. And it was
1: that sounds amazing.
0: Delicious. Yeah, really good. So you can find it in almost any product these days, it feels like. Now, that being said, the matcha boom, new, not new, still relatively for sure. But the idea of matcha in Chinese history is not new at all. It's been around forever.
1: Well, indeed, the development of China's matcha industry can be said to be a renaissance of China's specialties to some extent, because matcha actually originated in China. It was originally called mo cha in Chinese and peaked during the Song Dynasty from 960 to 1279 AD, so a few hundred years ago. Later on, as the method of steeping leaves and discarding the residue became popular, matcha,

0: 70% of global production.
1: I had no idea about that.
2: Yeah.
0: Yeah. In 2025, the country's matcha output surpassed 12,000 tons, and that's 70% of the global production.
1: Hmm.
0: And the output is projected to even also rise to 18,000 tons this year. So its export volume overtook Japan's for the first time in 2025. And some provinces here in China, like Guizhou and Zhejiang, are among the country's leading producers. I think mostly because of the climate of
1: the area.
0: Yeah. And also the tradition of growing different types of teas in these regions.
1: So if the popularity, if the history is long and the popularity seems to come and go and then come back again, why has it become so popular with consumers in recent years? As far as I

0: is just keeping up with the demand, because you can't really do too much about it. There are harvest because you can't really do too much about it. There are harvesting seasons.
1: Yeah.
0: There are specific times of year when it's best to harvest, and there's not too much you can do about that. So I guess one of the bigger difficulties is just trying to pump out as much matcha as possible when you're dealing with certain limitations.
1: Yeah. I saw that even though we were telling or we're talking about how the yield, how big it can be, and it is still increasing in the future. But the thing is that the international export is already like probably roughly three times the pre-pandemic level.
0: Mm.
1: Yet, a lot of media's reports like BBC still describe the situation right now as a global matcha shortage. Meanwhile, matcha-related content has, I think, generated a lot of discussion online. It's getting even more popular in recent years and getting more demand in the field. So I think that's, of course, is one of the challenges that this industry

0: meet those standards. It's just, yeah, there are differences and there are lack of recognition so far.
1: Well, I mean, China's doing something right because the 2017 National Matcha Standard from China was recognized and adopted by a lot of different overseas markets, including

0: any shops located in other countries where it's the focus maybe at those shops would be matcha related. And then people would start to think, oh, matcha equals China, just like the international community thinks pandas equal China, right? It's just those two things just automatically go together. And maybe in the future, we'll see that with matcha too. The market is booming, that's for sure. I'm kind of craving one now, maybe a little latte. Is there an iced latte matcha version out there?
1: Sure. It sounds really fair to have a iced matcha latte.
2: You shouldn't just drink something that's matcha involved for lunch, part of your lunch.
1: You reminded me, I was saying that I'm not a matcha drinker, but I just realized that I drink matcha on a daily basis because my vegetable bowl, and they always comes with a beverage, and it's... everyone hated it. It's green, but it's matcha lemon tea.
0: Oh, there you go. See, you didn't even know you're a huge matcha fan. All right. You're listening to Roundtable. I'm Steve, today with Yushan and Yushan. Stick around. More on the way.
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0: You're tuned in to Roundtable. I'm Steve Hatherley, today with Yushan and Yushan. Coming up, centuries of art history, billions of dollars, and one big problem. Until now, researchers were using microscopic bubble patterns and tangled paper fibers as natural ID cards for ancient objects. Call it the fingerprint of a thing. It is already guarding treasures on international tours, but if we map every secret detail of our past, who guarantees those digital records never disappear? After that, you meet someone and sparks fly. Soon, they are describing the dream home you will have together, the overseas trips that you will take, the holidays with mom and dad. It all sounds so perfect. Too perfect. Researchers call it future faking. Big romantic promises with no intention behind them. But the latest is worst. It's called financial future faking. A partner fakes their wealth to seal the deal. Now younger generations are extremely worried about who they are dating. 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Imagine a world where a centuries-old porcelain vase or a delicate scroll of calligraphy holds a secret identity that even the most skilled forger could never replicate. While humans rely on unique fingertips, ancient artifacts possess their very own version, microscopic fingerprints hidden in the random distribution of bubbles in a glaze or perhaps the unique tangle of paper fibers. Today, we'll explore explore how fingerprints

0: Footprint of Things, or FOT technology, is revolutionizing heritage conservation. It's an interesting topic, and it's been a need, I suppose, in that particular industry for quite a while. But how is it going now? What is this new fingerprint technology for cultural artifacts? I mean, that's the fun name. We call it fingerprint technology.
1: Yeah,
2: yeah, that's really interesting, and I think it is also a pun of Internet of Things, because we mentioned
0: yes,
2: it.
0: Yes, yes.
2: It's kind of, you know, we know that Internet of Things is connecting our traditional maybe home appliances into Internet so that
1: right.
2: we can locate it, we can control it in a very smarter way. And now we have this fingerprint of things. I think it kind of explains how it works. It gives, or it just identify the fingerprint, maybe the very specific or exquisite part of that artifact.
0: It's true. It's the things about any particular piece that make it unique from any other piece.
1: Well, these artifacts or relics, they might not have fingers, but they have features. So when a craftsman...
2: They shouldn't have fingers.
1: I mean, some does.
2: Yeah.
1: Well,
2: oh, yeah.
1: Yeah, forget about it. When a craftsman make a porcelain vase, for example, hundreds of years ago, tiny bubbles formed in the glaze is a very common thing that's sometimes hard to tell from the eyes of human, or when it comes to a piece of painting or calligraphy, there are tiny fibers that got tangled in a piece of paper that's used for these arts later on.
0: And those are impossible to replicate.
1: Yeah, these are we can call it the times tiny accidents that are unique and impossible to copy, that's specifically identified as the feature for this very artifact. So that's the so-called fingerprints that we're talking about now.
0: How does it work? How does this system work?
1: Well, this system, they use high-precision scanning and AI-powered image processing to capture microscopic surface features, such as those bubbles and features I talked about, that's unique to each and every artifact. So in a demonstration at the Tianjin University's laboratory, which is where this technology first came out from, a robotic arm-controlled microscopic camera systematically scanned artifacts, revealing details smaller than a human hair when magnified hundreds of times. For example, in one test, the system compared two nearly identical modern bronze tripods. They look like twins to in the eyes of a person, but the AI instantly identified that they were different because their microscopic texture didn't match. That's how the science works in recognizing artifacts from between one and another.
0: That's a game changer.
1: Yeah.
0: Absolute game changer. So the tech helps to prevent forgery. This is going to serve as a huge deterrent once it gets out there, once the news gets out there of this tech in the criminal world, I would say.
1: Well, yeah, indeed.
0: They're not going to be so eager to make forgeries anymore, I guess.
1: And yeah.
2: I think what smart it is about the kind of fingerprint or the ID card these artifacts or these relics can have, it is they can never come off. And it belongs to that specific item.
1: Mm.
2: In the past, museums used paper tags or stickers to identify relics.
1: Right.
2: But you can replace that, obviously. But physical tags are hard to preserve and prove to be true.
0: Mm-hmm. Yeah,
2: so
0: they wear away.
2: Yeah, and nowadays, the digital tags powered by these FOT, fingerprint of things, is taking over, and the fingerprint is part of the object's actual surface, which makes it a permanent identity that cannot be separated or faked.
1: Mm-hmm.
0: It's an ID card that never needs to be replaced.
2: Yeah.
1: And is never physically separated from the artifacts
0: yeah,
1: as well.
0: Exactly.
1: So I mentioned Tianjin University, and to be honest, this is not entirely a new technology they're pushing forward. And well, inside their laboratory, the real parents, quote unquote, of this technology are Professor Feng Wei and his research team at the College of Intelligence and Computing. And their team actually started implementing this intelligent monitoring system way back back in 2012. But back then, the purpose of using this technology wasn't really for identifying artifacts from artifacts, but rather on the observation of ancient architectures or things like the Mogao grottos in Dunhuang.
0: So like a monitoring system?
1: Yeah, monitoring and a quote-unquote health check for them to
0: any changes in
1: the moisture level and the wearing off of the wood, stuff like that. So from the very detailed documentation of these buildings and artifacts, we get to know how the environment is changing and how that's having an impact on the preservation of these artifacts.
0: Interesting. So the tech's been around for a while. It just wasn't used for that purpose for many, many years. This has resurfaced back into the news recently because of a case that got a significant amount of attention.
1: Yeah, indeed. So for the past year or so, there's been investigations on specifically the Nanjing Museum.

0: So the family members were there.
1: Yeah.
0: They saw this piece on auction and they thought, wait a minute, they recognized
1: yeah,
0: it.
1: Yeah, my grandparents donated this to that museum, but how come I'm looking at it right now in an auction in Beijing?
0: Mm.
1: So with what began as the mysterious reappearance of a Ming Dynasty painting in Beijing soon unraveled a decade-old story of lost cultural treasures.
0: What's the connection there, though, to digital fingerprint technology?
1: Because this case revealed the real issue for the artifacts, not only as collections privately or in public, but also in the storing of artifacts inside museums. That is, their records. How to document it and make sure that it's visible to everybody out there? Because decades ago, we didn't have things like this to keep a very detailed documentation of ownership history, identification, and when this item is moved to where, by whom. But nowadays, this is where digital fingerprint technology comes in. That is, the digital documentation, by contrast, is really creating from the object's own unique physical characteristics to make sure that this is in the system, and if you check, it's right there, or it's out there, and it's got a good record of right there, or it's out there, and it's got a good record of who is touching it, who is moving it, and where it is being moved to.
0: Well, it's kind of proof for the artifact saying, yeah, I am still who I am. I am still me.
1: Mm. Right.
2: Yeah, the most direct role is providing a kind of permanent electronic archive. Excuse me. By capturing thousands of these microscopic surface features, the system ensures the artifact's identity is locked in forever. And whether it's coming out of a warehouse or returning from a tour outside of China, the museum can instantly confirm it is it. So we mentioned it, there are many traditional identification methods, like the labeling, like the seals, inventory numbers, or RFID chips.
1: What's RFID? Oh, the radio frequency identification?
2: Yeah, it's more like a just tag. Actually, a lot of the clothes stores, they use RFID.
0: Yeah, ah. Right.
2: You have a little tag on your shirt.
0: And if you take it out without being cut off, it'll beep, beep, beep, beep, beep. Like
2: yes.
0: That.
2: Okay. So it's not that.
0: Not that I've done that.
2: It's not that advanced, but it's been widely used in identification. But the thing is that it can be replaced and removed. And for a long time in China, we just had to trust an expert's experience and intuition to tell if an artifact is
1: real,
2: irreal, or not.
0: Yeah. Or yes, you'd have the paper trail for the item, but that can be forged, that can be faked, right? There was a famous case in New York City as well, where one of the more, if not the most famous art gallery in the city, there was a scandal with that gallery because they had been purchasing paintings from very famous painters like Mark Rothko, for example, and then reselling them. And they were buying them at a discount, but the person at the gallery who was making these purchases, I guess they didn't go through their due diligence all the way. They had asked about the paper trail. There's a name for the paper trail. It escapes me right now. But anyway, they asked about that, but there was a long story explaining why it didn't exist. And then they just took it to be real. Fast forward, and they sold so many of these paintings over the years for millions of dollars. And then finally, I watched a documentary on this. Finally, one of the buyers thought something's off with this painting, or maybe they thought nothing was wrong, but they just wanted to have,
1: a check.
0: Yeah, they wanted to have a check. So they sent it off for a forensic analysis.

0: somehow didn't exist yet when Mark Rothko painted that painting.
1: You mean the technique?
0: The paint.
1: Oh, the paint itself.
0: The paint didn't exist yet. So that's how they knew it was fraudulent. I forget the exact details of the documentary. You can look it up. It's really entertaining to watch. I believe higher authorities got involved. But the whole point of that story is just to say, this is why we need technology like this. Because paper trails can get lost, they can be faked, and when you have this type of tech, then that eliminates the need for all of that.
1: Yeah, and also for the museums too, it means easier management and also addressing their concern for artifact safety during museum loans, because we've talked about this so many times on Roundtable. Museum visits are getting so popular nowadays, which means the artifacts loans between museums, for example, the Shang Dynasty artifacts from Henan may be borrowed to a museum in Beijing for 6 months.
0: Yep.
1: That happens all the time between museums globally.
0: Pieces are moving around the world.
1: Indeed. That's where technology plays a vital role to just keep a record of everything. Meanwhile, eliminating human errors, like misfiling, losing paperwork, or just one small glitch of

0: Looking for passion? How about fiery debate? Want to hear about current events in China from different perspectives? Then tune in to Roundtable, where East meets West, and understanding is the goal.
1: We've all been there a few dates in, and the conversation is already sparkling with exciting plans. You're talking about the exotic trips you'll take together, the holidays, where you're going to go and how you're going to spend them, and maybe even the neighborhood that you'll plan to live in together someday when you buy a house. It feels incredibly promising, like you finally found the one. But according to recent data, there's a massive chance that this beautiful vision is actually a manipulative illusion known as future faking. Future faking is a dating trend where people make grand romantic promises with absolutely no intention of following through. While the trend is currently plaguing modern dating apps, its reach is expanding far beyond early romance because there's a new, more dangerous evolution called financial future faking as well, where people will lie about their finances. I said this is a dating trend, but future faking... This has been around for a long time, hasn't it? I want to separate these into two, the financial future faking, because that's really serious.
2: Yeah.
1: But I don't see the future faking as that big of an issue, but maybe I'm wrong.
3: It's probably been there, but in a scenario of job or in your career, because some of the companies will guarantee you, okay,
2: you'll get a promotion.
3: Your salary is going to be from this to that. And that

0: is somehow a downside when people actually offer a future plan?
1: There's got to be a fine line between commitment and future faking.
0: Mm.
2: They did a survey of over 1,000 active daters that revealed that 92% of singles have experienced future faking at some point in their dating lives. And the experience is very, very common, but only 65% of the respondents said that they had never even heard of the term before taking the survey, which leads me to believe that if, when asked, 92% of people said, oh yeah, that's happened to me before, but 65% of people also said, oh, I've never even heard of this before.
0: Mm-hmm.
2: It leads me to believe that this has existed for a long time. It's just nobody put a name tag on it.
1: Mm.
2: Now, is it wrong or is it not? Yushan, you said that you think this is just kind of a natural part of dating in the early stages. That's how it goes.
0: Mm-hmm.
2: Next month, next year. Hey, let's take a trip together next year. Let's go to Australia. Let's go to Indonesia. Let's go somewhere. Yeah, that's going to be amazing. We can maybe look at our tickets in November or some. And maybe during the time of the conversation, you don't know if you're going to go or not. You don't even know if you really want to go or not. But you shouldn't. Is that a problem?
1: Isn't that the process that you start to have a conversation like that? But we are having a plan, and I'm starting to get confused about, as I said, the commitment, the relationship, or the balance between commitment and future faking. If we were saying that, so people are concerning about this, it's only because one person promised something, but they never actually realized it.
2: Hmm.
1: And
2: I don't think it's about whether it happens or not. I think future faking is, you know, in your heart that this is not something you're interested in.
0: And but you still offer it.
2: Yeah, exactly. And
1: oh, I'm shocked.
2: I'll add something even more shocking onto that. I don't think it's only about vacation plans.
1: Mm.
2: I think it's about your future together, like talking marriage,
0: mm-hmm,
2: potential, talking having children potential, buying land or a house together potential, the potential of those things happening, where one person is sincerely interested in those things and the other really is not. They just kind of go along with the conversation because they don't want to start an argument.
0: And here's the information I found from Global Dating Insight 2026 that explains why this is potentially harmful, because future talk often begins incredibly early in a relationship. Sometimes
2: too early.
0: Sometimes before any solid foundation is even built between the two. More than half of the active single reported that hearing long-term plans within the first 3 days happened to them. So
2: Three days.
0: Where can you get from 3 dates, right?
2: What kind of future are you talking about your third date?
1: Yeah, that is the part that shocked me, because the part that we're explaining is that this person is not even genuinely into this kind of relationship. Or another perspective that I can think of is that, yes, there is one type of person that they just don't have plans, but they can go with the flow. They are willing to go with how the situation goes.
2: Yeah, right.
1: And they will, because you said, Steve, they're not, it's not about it is done or not. It's not about the realization of these promises. It's about just you don't have the mind of going or planning these things. You just go with this. Mm-hmm. So I kind of understanding in a way that these kind of person, they're not good at planning, but they are willing to tag along.
2: Yeah, exactly.
0: Or sometimes it's even manipulative. They don't want to change anything that's going on currently. They don't want to change the status, but they want it to go on without a solid foundation. So they give you visions.
2: Yeah, they give you hope, because mm-hmm, they just don't want to deal with that conversation, right?
0: Right?
2: There are some red flags, because mm-hmm, they just don't want to deal with that conversation.

conversation, right? There are some red flags that you can look for. One of them, future fakers will begin their talk about that stuff early on in a relationship. That's one red flag. Here's another one. One of the easiest warning signs they say to miss is the rapid pivot to the inclusive we or us pronouns during chats. Yeah, so half of the surveyed daters, they said that when they were referred to as a couple through this language before any talk of a commitment or trip planning even occurred, they found that to be kind of like a little off-putting. The use of we and us too early in the relationship. But I'm starting to think too that people are overanalyzing way too early on in the relationship. You know, third date, you're already looking for red flags. Is that too early? Is it not? I don't know. Maybe you should be looking at that before you even meet for the first time. But be aware of the future fakers out there. All right, that'll do it for Roundtable 4.

0: 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Hear the difference.
1: Now the news. I'm Shane Bigham. A mainland spokesperson says the delimitation negotiations proposed by Japan and the Philippines

and that they must uphold the national stance and the fundamental interests of the nation. Zhu also says the Democratic Progressive Party authorities will be spurned by compatriots of the nation. Zhu also says the Democratic Progressive Party authorities will be spurned by compatriots on both sides of the strait and punished by history should they collude with external forces to betray national interests. Fujian Province will host the 18th Straits Forum in mid-June. It'll include representatives from various sectors in Taiwan, including political parties, trade unions, and youth and women's groups. There'll be 58 activities covering cross-strait exchanges. The main conference takes place on June 13th with Xiamen as the primary venue. Myanmar's Minister for Foreign Affairs will pay an official visit to China from Thursday to Saturday. Tin Meng Sui will make the trip at the invitation of Chinese Foreign Minister Wang Yi. China's rolled out 80 new international air cargo routes in the first 5 months, linking the country with Europe, Asia, the Americas, and Africa. In May alone, 11 new routes went into service. They mainly carry e-commerce goods, high-end products, and fresh produce. A Chinese medical team consisting of 5 experts is in the Democratic Republic of the Congo for a 3-month mission to support the Central African country's response to the Ebola outbreak. Lu Ming, who leads the Chinese team, said they'll work with local medical and disease control institutions to provide support in epidemic assessment, case management, and other areas. A representative of the DRC's health ministry said China's medical experts represent timely and strong support for the Congolese government and people. Health authorities in the DRC say the number of suspected Ebola cases has dropped sharply to 116. A World Health Organization spokesperson said the decline came after many cases were ruled out after testing. A report released last week shows the DRC had more than 1,000 suspected cases. The African country had more than 340 confirmed infections as of Monday, including 60 deaths, and 6 patients have recovered. Hostilities between the United States and Iran have intensified again, stalling efforts to revive bilateral negotiations. Iran's Islamic Revolutionary Guard Corps says it launched missile and drone attacks on the headquarters of the U.S. 5th Fleet in Bahrain in response to a U.S. strike on an Iranian communication tower south of Keshem Island late Tuesday. The Guard also said it targeted a vessel after a U.S. attack on an Iranian oil tanker near the Strait of Hormuz. The U.S. military says Iranian missile attacks targeting Bahrain, Kuwait, and other locations were either

0: 1% in 2027. The European Central Bank says gold became the largest component of global official reserves last year, surpassing holdings of U.S. Treasuries and the euro as rising prices boosted its share. The metal made up 27% of the total official foreign reserves. Prices soared by 60% in nominal terms last year. Three documentaries produced by China Media Group have been airing on Lao TV channels and media outlets. Among them is The Guardian of Heritage, which highlights Chinese President Xi Jinping's dedication to preserving the country's cultural heritage and passing on its legacies. FIFA has published the final squad list for the World Cup. 48 teams and over 1,200 players will compete across 104 matches in Canada, Mexico, and the United States. Cape Verde, Curaçao, Jordan, and Uzbekistan will make their World Cup debuts. Full squad details are now available on FIFA.com. And that's the news. I'm Shane Bigham.
1: Is there a magic cure for losing weight? And if there was, would you take it?

0: share of U.S. adults considered obese is down slightly in recent years, end quote. And the White House has struck a deal to lower the price of popular weight loss drugs. Alex, have you heard about interest in these kinds of drugs in China?
1: Unfortunately, Jason, big time in China, and I don't like this. I actually have friends who've already tried some of these drugs that have been really popular on social media and just in the world in general. It's a hot topic here at home and overseas. I get the sentiment. I don't agree with the approach. Of course, if we're talking about medical use of these drugs, then that's a yes for sure. But for other people, there's a lot to talk about. There's a lot to unpack when we talk about this topic.
0: Well, I think for the most part in the United States, you can't get these for aesthetic reasons. You can only get them if you have diabetes and they're legitimately worried.

0: ankles can't handle that much weight, your knees and, you know, basically your whole body would be in danger, in peril, if you don't follow scientific and medical suggestions to lose weight. And that's a very painful process, actually. I'm considered a little chubby here in China. Like, I know that people would say things like, oh, you know, if you want to lose weight, you just don't eat that much. But for people that are suffering from, like, severe obesity, it could be from a lot of reasons. There are people who get sick and then have to take certain medicine that really interferes with their hormone levels and that really mess up their eating habits and the way their body breaks down fats and stuff. Once that becomes a problem for them, they really need professional help. And it's not just like, oh, it's not as simple as, oh, just don't eat that much. You know,
1: I want to do a lot of, I want to talk a lot of these statistics and the money and the numbers, but you do bring up an interesting point that I think is valid. And I think a lot of Westerners would be interested in your opinion on this. When I was in the United States, I'm also not skinny. When I was in the United States, people didn't ever tell me, oh, Jason, you look fat. Because in America, we don't do that, even though I'm fat. So like, you know, people just don't do that. It's like considered rude. People know they're fat. Yeah. We have mirrors. It's the 21st century, right? But when I came to China, I was like, people would be like, hey, you know, you're fat. You know, you shouldn't eat
0: some. I'm so sorry.
1: No, I'm just curious, like what, in because you've lived in the United States also.
0: Yeah.
1: Did you notice this difference about commentary? And what do you attribute to this to?
0: So this is a huge culture difference, I would say. Like I was told, I had to be told if people tell you fat, they're trying to insult you. But in Chinese culture, and I know this is hard to come across to people who believe otherwise, but when Chinese people say you're fat, it's not them pointing a finger at you saying, you're fat, beep, you know, you're fat, whatever, you don't deserve this. It's just like a comment on the, like your body shape, like, you know, hey, you're fat. Like, you know, it's not. And then usually like, for example, after Chinese New Year or usual after Chinese New Year or usually like big holidays and people see each other and then I'll just be like, oh, you got fat. Like, you know, we're just a little too blunt and too straightforward with our observation.
1: I want to balance this out so Americans understand. It's not just like fat. If you're too skinny in America, people don't say you're too skinny. They say, wow, you're so skinny. In China, if you're too skinny, people say, you know, you're too skinny. You need to eat more.
0: Yeah, like, you need to eat something. Come on. What are you doing? Eat something, especially your family members and your friends. Like, because, you know, I dance salsa and there's a lot of dance teachers that have eventually become like good friends of ours. And one of them actually doesn't have the typical dancer's body because he's in his like mid-40s and he's a little chubby. And then my friend just went to his class in Hamburg, Germany, and

0: he stopped taking it. And then he basically just went back to what he was before.
1: No, you know, here's firstly, I want to point out that we are not medical professionals and this is an entertainment
0: before.
1: No, you know, here's firstly, I want to point out that we are not medical professionals and this is an entertainment show. We have to legally say that. But, you know, it's if when you're losing weight, you're not losing fat. This is what's commonly misunderstood. You're losing muscle, fat, and bone mass. All of it in relative proportions. So when you regain really quickly, you're not actually gaining bone mass and muscle back. You're just gaining fat back. So actually, he's probably less healthy now than he was before.
2: I agree.
1: That's why people need to engage with a nutritional expert or a doctor or go on a program that is approved by these kinds of professionals or go to the gym and build themselves up. Do dancing like Alex Scher does, something like that to actually create the, you know, positive environment for your body to burn off fat naturally. Because if you just don't eat, that's not good for you.
0: Exactly. I think my problem with this overall scheme of big pharma getting into this whole weight loss drug and saying how scientifically it's solving the problem of obesity from a medical point of view. The problem I have with this is there is a healthy way to help you lose weight if you're not. And then people, because we've already built these really twisted aesthetics for people, we put ideals in people's minds saying what's beautiful, what's not. And I understand it. Like I really, coming from me, I really understand the struggle. There are days I

0: but something like this drug is available, there are people are going to be taking it, especially like people that are trying to get into entertainment business. I believe I could bet money on this, that they're trying, that they've always been like super brave when it comes to new ways to help them look like unrealistically skinny. This is just, it's sad, but it's absolutely true. And people are talking, when even when Ozempic first came out, like Chinese internet just quickly responded and people were like, oh my God, this is great. We could finally just take a pill and it'll make us look skinny. We don't have to go through surgery, blah, blah, blah. And everything has been, Chinese internet has been keeping up pretty well with the development of these weight loss drugs.
1: Let me ask you a question that's very specific to your area of interest and your life. In the United States, it's obvious that you go back to 1985, you have actors like John Candy, who was notoriously obese, but everyone loved him. And then you move to today, and it's all Timothy Chalamet's all the way through. So like something happened in U.S. culture where like there aren't obese people. There are very few anyway. What about China and Chinese movies and TV? Is it the same?
0: Mostly. I think this is not a country specific. Also, Timothy Chalamet, I'm sorry, he's very hot. I can't. I love Timothy Chalamet. Timothy, you're...
1: What is he, like 23?
0: He's not... come on, he's not 23. He's almost 30.
1: I don't know. He seems like a kid to me. Or maybe he is. When I look at him, I see like a child almost.
0: He is. He's got a sweet face. His nickname in Chinese is called Tian Cha, which means sweet tea. But apart from that, like most celebrity that you see here on Chinese TV are pretty in shape. But then there are people, like, for example, for singers and comedic actors or, you know, mostly some of the actors that are not, you know, poised to play the lead role in romantic drama. Then you see people in all shapes and sizes for sure. But a lot of I always like to point out that there are artists. When it comes to artists, there's no requirement for a certain way you have to look. But when it comes to celebrities tend to be all skinny.
1: Yeah, well, I've noticed there are obviously very thin celebrities in China. Mike, I guess I was just wondering because I...
0: Oh my God.
1: Go ahead.
0: Jason, have you seen one of them in real life?
1: I don't know that I have. Maybe I have. I've seen some Chinese celebrities in real life. I don't actually remember their names.
0: Trust me. I saw a couple of celebrities in real life, and then like I work with some celebrities in real life, and including actors as well. Like with these young actors, usually like young female and male actors, when they first started, they all have this great anxiety to like be really skinny and stay in shape. And I meet them in real life. When you see them on TV, they just look normal. But when you see them in real life, oh my God, Jason, they're tiny. They're tiny. Like their legs are the size of my arms.

0: full. So like after work, I just want to go eat hot pot or like something spicy, something that'll like excite me or kind of give me this, you know, stimulant of for my brain that'll make me go, I will forget everything that I just had at work. And so my diet was really unhealthy. And then of course I'm working 5 days a week. When it comes to weekend, I'm just like, yes, let's go. Whether it's eating or, you know, going out, hang out with friends and stuff. So I put on a lot of weight when I was working at the company because I also had no time to dance. And then after 2 years, I was like, this is not, I don't like this life. I want to have more time for dancing and staying healthy. Oh yeah.
1: You're listening to The Bridge. 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
2: It's interesting. A lot of people in my office here in Beijing, they go smoke or they go get coffee at breaks and stuff. Mm. What I like to do at least once a day in the afternoon, because the afternoon is the longest part of the workday for me, is I go down to the second floor where there's a large kind of lobby area.

0: on the market at the moment worthless. How many people are going to lose their money? These big pharmas, they're going to freak out. And this is why there is many people are going to lose their money. These big pharmas, they're going to freak out. And this is why there is a young Chinese scientist. I think she's barely like reaching 30 years old. And she developed this, I think we talked about this a couple of weeks ago, MRI machine. Mm. Utilizing AI calculating power so that it becomes a small portable machine that will actually help so many more people, but it's not being mass produced because there is the profit and the benefits of people that are in the industry that are producing giant MRI machines that have been with the medical field for like decades. Like once they are replaced, then the whole industry needs to have a huge shakeup. And so a lot of people need to find ways to reinvest or somehow like get their money back from their previous investments because it's going to be a chain reaction.
1: It's really sad. We live in a world where, you know, the profitability of medical devices and technology
0: comes before.
1: Yeah, it trumps people's ability to

0: people. Okay, but when you start taking the drug, normal people start taking the drug because they want to look pretty, right? Then you're actually doing the opposite. Instead of helping people's health, you're now hurting people's health. So we need to be really careful. And I think there need to be increased supervision. Here's the thing that's going on in the United States, as far as I understand. Instead of increasing supervision of these drugs, they're decreasing supervision of these drugs.
1: No.
0: So instead of only using them for medical purposes, they're opening the drugs up to more and more classes of people because, oh, I'm a little fat. Can you help me, doctor?
1: You know what I feel? This is a very dreadful situation for me because I don't know how well you could regulate it to a point where like teenagers wouldn't have access to this kind of drugs. This is what I really worry about. I feel if they become, I hope they don't become over-the-counter drugs. I really hope that's not the case. And you can't really, because you can say, oh yeah, like you can't buy these drugs unless you're an adult. But honestly, adult is 18 years old. 18 year olds could always buy these drugs for younger people. And the young kids don't need to take this. They don't need to know that they don't need to be fooled into thinking that they could take a drug and that'll make them look good and they will be. They're going through a morphing stage of their life and they're easily influenced and there's enough influence already. And these weight loss like medicine just doesn't need to be another thing that'll reach the young kids, that'll reach teenagers when there's very, you know, when their brain's not completely developed yet about who they are.
0: Firstly, you're 100% correct. I just want to also point out the positive side of this. Again, we're not trying to say these drugs are bad because in the United States, most of the the things that are killing people, let's just put it simply, because of medical reasons, are due to obesity. Yeah. So you have heart disease and strokes and all, and even some cancers, they're all related to being obese. And an enormous amount of US citizens, I guess, according to some of the data here, also Chinese citizens, are overweight. So if we can give the right people the drugs, we can take a lot of pressure off of the medical system and save a lot of families the grief of losing a loved one. But then the concern is using them appropriately and the right people using them.
1: Yeah, I understand that if you need the help to even just the initial stage, like it's hard for you to change your workout habits, it's hard to change your dietary habits. Sure, take the pill for 5 weeks. I don't know how long, but get that push.
0: Well, you know, I wish it worked that way, but it does increasingly look like as soon as people stop taking these, they immediately start gaining weight. Because, you know, you pointed out earlier, again, it's habits. The people who've been eating 2 pizzas a day for the last 6 months, no, I'm not trying to insult some people, but we do know that some people who are obese are in fact eating too much. I know because I'm one of those people. But like when you get someone onto these drugs, once they get thin, like this is goes back to your friend. If they stop using these drugs, they start gaining weight. So if there was a medical intervention, what they really need to do, and I think this is what that should be happening, is, hey, okay, you lost enough weight to where you're only, you know, you were 500 pounds, now you're 250 pounds. Start walking, go to the gym, get a gym membership, go 3 days a week, whatever it is, you know, whatever program a medical professional sets out for that person. If they can change their habits, and then that use that as a leaping off point to lose weight, great. But otherwise, people who start using these drugs and they have to inject themselves, I think about once a week, they're going to have to continue to inject themselves until they change their habits.
1: Exactly. And then you can't trust people on how much they want.

0: whether you want to go for it or not. With the weight loss drugs, you need to A, spend a lot of money. And even if it's cheaper in China, it's still like a consistent amount of time that you need to take the dosages on a regular basis. And then once you stop, you have to think about the consequence of stopping and restarting again. And what does that do to your body? What kind of burden is going to put on your organs? All of those things. Those are hindrances. Those are like roadblocks as well. It's not as easy as you really, or as they make it sound to be. Oh yeah.
1: You're listening to The Bridge.
2: I'm curious because we all use social media now in 2026, whatever country you're in, and your social media is catered to you. So I just want to point out again in this Pew Research article, there's another piece of data that says 53% of Americans extremely or very often hear about weight loss drugs, but 59% of women

0: fair skin, it helps. Or if you're skinny, it helps.
1: Oh, wow.
0: So, yeah, again, it's a traditional thing that people believe in. And whether that's popular or not, it doesn't change the fact that there is a large amount of people in every society that believes that a traditional beauty standard is more important than it actually is. Because, look, here's the thing. Like, you go out shopping in different shopping malls here in China, for example, I am always an extra large, or sometimes like for these clothes with no elasticity, I need to go like even double XL, but I am a medium in the United States. So, and then a lot of clothes don't even have your size. And when you're me, and Jason has met me, like we know what each other looks like in real life. Like, we're not crazy monsters. Okay. So like, I should be able to,
1: hey, I'm like Timothy Chalamet's shadow. Come on. If there's like three lights in, they're pointing at a certain angle and there's like three shadows.
0: I think my humor is rubbing off on Jason. Jason's going to start doing stand-up comedy with me. But we should be able to feel like normal people going to shopping malls and just find clothes. But a lot of the times you don't. And that plays into the psyche of like when you play yourself down. And that's hard to change. That's not going to be something that could just be eliminated by one internet campaign or one influencer that says you should embrace yourself, especially when that influencer also didn't really embrace themselves and became super skinny later on. And it's like, oh yeah, I'm beautiful either way. And you'll be looking at them and be like,

hire like plus size dancers. I'm going to hire these people because I am proud and of the way. And then they went on and became skinny. Like, I'm not saying you should stay that way, because I'm sure there's problems that you're having, health reasons and stuff. It's about being healthy. It's not about looking a certain way. I've always said this to myself and to other people. If you are healthy,

0: But it also potentially makes it easier for, you know, kids to steal mom and dad's supply of those weight loss drugs. Yeah.
1: Of course.
0: Every breakthrough has some kind of dark side, good side, bad side.
1: I might be becoming one of those people that hate every breakthrough. It just worries me so much. I look at young kids and I think, oh my God, they have a lot of the time is really easy for them to get to this place where they have extremely low self-esteem and they would do anything that's available to them or not available to them to change that. And it's not changing them, of course, but they don't know better.
0: Yeah, that's true. Yeah. You know, someone who is obese in high school is having a miserable time. But by the time they're in their mid-20s and they realize that most people don't care, like, you know, it's a whole different landscape.
1: Yeah.
0: But
1: or it's temporary or there are easy ways to change them. Yeah. They're overly self-aware.
0: It's the teenagers, like you keep mentioning, they're the most potentially going to be, you know, in danger from these kinds.
1: Yeah. Affected. Yeah, exactly. And I just don't think that there is a very, very effective and efficient way to regulate that, to make sure that they don't get, you know, affected. They don't get access to these drugs without knowing what they're really doing to themselves or what these drugs' real effects are. And again, you're not going to be able to change the way they view themselves at that age of their life.
0: I also wonder what, if these drugs do catch on and we do see people with diabetes and people with extreme obesity reduced down,

0: It's more of a class problem. Like you become a lower income class, you kind of get trapped in this without an easy way out because there is survival that's going to come in front of everything else. And that's the unfortunate side of things that is going to make these kind of drugs, the future of these kind of drugs, a grim one, because if this continues or this becomes a persistent problem, then it's really just about the people with money and the time and the capability of having low energy just so that they could take these drugs to lose weight. They will continue to buy money to get these drugs. And the people that don't have this, if they can't afford or don't have access to healthy diets and enough time on their hands to go exercise or have a healthy lifestyle, they will fall into the problems of having obesity, and then they won't really have a quick, easy fix to this. And it's just trapping people in different cycles. And that's what I worry about if this really becomes popular.
1: You raise an interesting question because I also am one who've heard this argument, and I've been buying into this argument for a long time. Deserts of healthy food where you go to poor income neighborhoods in the United States, and instead of fruit, they have potato chips. And you go to wealthier neighborhoods, instead of potato chips, they have, healthy fruit and salads. But you bring up a really interesting point because we're looking at a lot of the data here, and there are apparently a lot of obese Chinese people. But in China, there's no shortage of affordable, healthy food. So it looks to me maybe like one of the real culprits here is how addictive sugar is, because you have no. I'm not insulting Meishui Bingsheng. Okay, you guys are great. I love your ice cream. However, we have sugary drink shops popping up all over China in multiple different companies all the time. And now China is starting to go the way of the USA, and the obesity is following.
0: I will say with like the popularization of milk tea, these, sweet tea beverages that are

0: You on this Wednesday, June 3rd, 2026. You're listening to the Beijing Hour, coming to you live from the Chinese capital. On today's program, the Lao president's now on a state visit in China, visiting sites in Hangzhou and acknowledging China's tech and development. Hostilities between the U.S. and Iran have flared up, with the two sides exchanging strikes on strategic targets. And Beijing's warned Taiwan authorities against supporting the maritime talks between Japan and the Philippines. In business, the prosperity index for China's logistics sector has returned to growth levels. In sports, the Zhejiang Lions staved off elimination in Game 4 in the CBA Finals. In culture and entertainment, documentaries produced by China Media Group have aired in Lao. Now checking the day's top stories. Lao President Thongloun Sisoulith has visited tech companies in Hangzhou, the first stop of his five-day state visit in China. The eastern city has become a leading hub for China's technology and digital economy, particularly in artificial intelligence and robotics. The Lao president was welcomed with the Chinese martial arts performance by humanoid robots. He also operated a robot and praised Chinese technology. The wife of the Lao president says her husband's visit to China will further deepen cooperation.
1: I believe this visit will surely further deepen and strengthen the friendly relations between our two countries. It will also make our strategic diplomacy and cooperative practices more stable, prosperous, and flourishing each day. President Xi's national development and governance practices are a path that brings happiness and prosperity to the Chinese people who love and support him. It leads China toward increasing prosperity and greatness.
0: People in Laos say their country's partnership with China is speeding up national development and deepening ties between the two peoples. A student from the Confucius Institute at the National University of Laos hopes that the visit could further help to boost bilateral cooperation.
2: I sincerely hope that this visit will further propel the flourishing development of bilateral cooperation between Laos and China across many fields, including economy, society, education, culture, and infrastructure.

0: cross-border freight trains ran each day. Today, that number can reach as many as 23 trains daily during peak periods.
1: In terms of freight transport, cross-border shipping time has been reduced from 5 to 7 days by road to just 1 to 2 days by rail. The range of goods transported has expanded to more than 3,800 categories.
0: The range of goods includes Southeast Asian fruits such as durian, as well as electronics, machinery, and chemical products. The network now extends to 19 countries and regions, including Thailand, Myanmar, Vietnam, Malaysia, and Singapore.
2: That was Young Tian Li reporting. And companies in China and the UK are eyeing the outcome of the 11th strategic dialogue between the two countries. One company illustrating the depth of bilateral business ties is Gardner Aerospace, headquartered in Derby. The aerospace manufacturer has operations spanning the UK and China. Jen Kopstake has more.
3: These aluminum components may not be visible to passengers, but they are vital to keeping planes flying. At Gardner Aerospace's Derby facility, parts are made for major airplane companies, including Airbus, Boeing, and Rolls-Royce, a network of sites stretching from Britain to Poland, India, and China produce around 2.5 million components every year. Since 2017, the company has been owned by a Chinese parent group based in Sichuan province, while maintaining its manufacturing roots in the UK.
4: Aerospace is a global industry. As such, supply chains are completely intertwined. There is production all over the world. And at the end, an aircraft doesn't fly if there's a part missing. Mm. So you need to have a clearly intertwined supply chain.
3: Components made here range from small fittings to structures for wings measuring up to 16 meters. Facilities across different countries allow the company to serve customers more efficiently. While Europe is now largely a replacement market for aircraft, industry growth is increasingly being driven by Asia.
4: Aerospace or aviation has enjoyed growth rates far beyond GDP over the last 30 years. Then it is expected to grow beyond GDP. And most of this growth comes from Asia. This is where we want to capture market.
3: China's homegrown aircraft manufacturer, COMAC, could be an important new source of business for the company.
5: We will look to improve and increase our relationship with the likes of COMAC. We're looking in particular at the next generation that's currently in development of aircraft, and we will have the space to both support in engineering discussions and also manufacturing conversations and stocking in our Chengdu facility.
3: But China's importance goes beyond simply making a market for aircraft parts. Gardner says the strong relationship between Britain and China creates endless opportunities.
6: We can all learn from each other. It's really emerging in China. They have a different view. There's a cultural difference as well, a different way of looking at things. And I think that the cross exchange between what we are doing in UK and what China is doing and how they look at how the industry can develop, I think that's very important.
7: For Gardner Aerospace, China is not simply part of its supply chain. It's a major market and a key driver for future growth. As ministers from both sides seek to deepen economic engagement, companies like this one will be watching to see if warmer relations translate into new opportunities.
2: That was Jen Kopstake reporting. Coming up, tensions in the Middle East are flaring up as the U.S. and Iran exchange fire.
8: China has unveiled a landmark reform that could affect hundreds of millions of migrant workers and their families. Supporters say it's a breakthrough for fairness and opportunity. Critics wonder whether cities can afford it and whether implementation will match ambition.

0: highly technical and could take months.
1: That was Jim Spellman reporting. Iranian state media says an application system for vessels to pass through the Strait of Hormuz is now open. The report says the Persian Gulf Strait Authority, launched by Tehran in May, will issue permits upon approval. Iran's Navy says 24 ships sailed through the strait over 24 hours on Monday and Tuesday. The U.S. has warned Oman against imposing tolls on the Strait of Hormuz. The Wall Street Journal reports that U.S. intelligence has accused Oman of planning to do so with Iran. And Washington's pressuring Oman to break ties with Tehran, threatening sanctions and military action. The fourth round of Israel-Lebanon talks is underway in Washington. Media reports say the ambassador-level talks will continue on Wednesday. Israel launched overnight strikes on southern Lebanon despite the talks, killing at least 12 people. A senior Hezbollah official says the group will not accept any partial ceasefire with Israel. Owen Fairclough reports from Washington, D.C.
2: U.S. State Department, the ambassadors to those respective countries, to Lebanon and Israel, met at for talks to try and resolve this conflict. On Monday, Lebanon, with U.S. help, brokered a ceasefire for this conflict, but that's already been tested with Israel continuing to strike at the southern part of Lebanon. All of this happening as Trump tries to restrain his Israeli counterpart, Benjamin Netanyahu, from further strikes. So much so that, according to Axios, Trump and Netanyahu had an expletive-laden phone call with the U.S. president trying to restrain his Israeli counterpart to stop these strikes. Iran has long said that a precondition for an end to the conflict with the U.S. is an end to that conflict in Lebanon with Hezbollah. And yet, not for the first time in this conflict, it appears that Trump is having trouble restraining Netanyahu.
1: That was Owen Fairclough reporting. Ukraine says a major attack by Russia has killed over 20 people and injured 130 others. Hundreds of drones and missiles pounded Kyiv and other cities overnight, the third heavy assault on the Ukrainian capital in nearly a month. The strikes come as Russian battlefield advances have slowed, while Ukraine has stepped up attacks on Russian oil refineries. Megumi Lim has more from Kyiv.
3: People here in Kyiv have been on edge over this past week, anticipating this attack to happen at any moment. And this is because since the previous attack that took place last weekend, which was one of, if not the biggest aerial assault against the capital of the war, Moscow has been issuing warnings that it will strike again soon, saying that it has plans to strike even the capital's decision-making centers. It's also been issuing warnings for foreign diplomats here to leave, to evacuate, to seek safety ahead of this planned attack. Now, as a result, people were very alarmed, and metro stations here, bomb shelters here, were completely packed overnight as Russia unleashed over 600 drones and more than 70 missiles across the country. Now, this is a figure that we have seen rising, especially as of recent, as Russia has ramped up its aerial assaults against Ukraine. And some analysts have said that this strategy may point to perhaps desperation, as Russian forces have been struggling on the battlefield to make gains there. And on top of that, Ukraine has also been pounding Russia's energy infrastructure, essentially depleting about 20% of Russia's oil refining capacity. This is a vital source of income for Russia. But at the same time, it is looking like Russia is also trying to take advantage of the fact that Ukraine is currently facing a shortage of U.S.-made Patriot air defense missiles, which are essential to protect Ukraine from the kind of onslaught it experienced overnight.
1: That was Megumi Lim reporting. Russia says the overnight assault was a response to what it calls terrorist acts by Ukrainian forces on a college dormitory last month. A Kremlin spokesperson says that fighting in Ukraine could end soon if Ukrainian troops agree to leave what he calls Russian territory. Dasha Chernyshova has more from Moscow.
4: Well, we've heard from the Kremlin the confirmation that Russia's systemic strikes on the Ukrainian military industrial complex have begun, and the Russian MOD has confirmed that what they have struck in Ukraine over the past 24 hours were the 10 enterprises linked to the Ukrainian military industrial complex. Those include the design bureaus, the facilities that are producing drones, as well as missiles, and are responsible for the repair of the military equipment. So what Russia is saying is that those attacks in response to what Moscow describes as the Ukrainian acts of terrorism, referring to the opening of the so-called new chapter in this conflict with Ukraine. The Russian president, the day before,

0: has been saying that what Ukraine has done by hitting the college dormitory in the city of Starobelsk in the Lugansk People's Republic was absolutely monstrous. And this is where Russia is no longer going to tolerate those strikes. Therefore, they are now hitting those military industrial complex of Ukraine with more intensity. And what they are saying is that those strikes have been successful. The Russian president has actually recently been saying that it appears that the Ukrainian authorities have been deliberately and consciously committing the gravest crimes against children. So this overnight attack is part of Russia's response. Whether we should be expecting more, that's the good question to ask. And obviously all eyes are on how this conflict will unfold given this recent escalation.
1: That was Dasha Chernyshova reporting. Coming up, Beijing issues a warning to the Democratic Progressive Party authorities in Taiwan.
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1: 19 past the hour. Beijing's warned that the Democratic Progressive Party authorities in Taiwan could face consequences for seeking support from external forces at the expense of national interests. State Council Taiwan Affairs Office spokesperson Zhu Fenglian made the remarks following a Japan-Philippines joint statement announcing maritime delimitation talks, a move backed by the DPP authorities. The maritime area the two countries plan to delimit lies to the east of Taiwan. Zhu says the negotiations are illegal and invalid.
4: There is only one China in the world. Taiwan is part of China. The area Japan and the Philippines announced they would delimit is east of China's Taiwan Island. Their so-called maritime delimitation talks constitute a severe violation of China's maritime rights and interests, UNCLOS and other international law and basic norms governing international relations. The talks are completely illegal, null and void.
1: Zhu adds that compatriots on both sides of the Taiwan Strait should uphold the national stance, safeguard China's sovereignty and territorial integrity, and protect the overall interests of the Chinese nation. Bangladeshi Foreign Minister Khalilur Rahman will become the next president of the UN General Assembly after winning the vote in a close race over his rival from Cyprus. Member states cast 190 ballots, and Mitch McCann reports from the UN.
5: Khalilur Rahman is an experienced politician and diplomat currently serving as Bangladesh's foreign minister. He has also held a number of roles at the United Nations in New York and Geneva over the past 25 years. He won the contest in New York on Tuesday, securing 99 votes from the organization's 193 member states, enough to obtain the required majority. In May, Mr. Rahman was at the United Nations to pitch his case to member states and focused on peace and security, saying he would draw inspiration from the more than 200,000 Bangladeshi peacekeepers who have served worldwide, as well as the implementation of the Sustainable Development Goals and climate change mitigation. After being elected on Tuesday, Mr. Rahman told the General Assembly that his election comes at a critical time for the UN.
6: Scourges of conflict and war, from which our organization aimed to save our succeeding generations, continue to inflict untold sufferings. Development gains remain fragile and uncertain, and in some cases are regressing. Despite advancements in human rights, we witness a general backsliding of certain rights and freedoms across the world and shrinking humanitarian space.
5: The role of the president of the

0: oversees the Assembly's schedule and is responsible for setting its agenda, meaning it has significant influence over the issues member states discuss at the United Nations. Following his address on Tuesday morning in the General Assembly Hall, Rahman told members of the UN Press Corps he wanted to be a leader that represents all interests, not just some.
1: I'll be the president of all member states. I will engage all member states in the course of my work. I'll not let my personal views interfere with my work as PGA. I will seek common ground without ignoring differences. I'll organize my office reflecting geographical, gender and linguistic balance, creating a group within the office of the president to specifically serve the needs of the small delegations will be one of my early priorities.
0: Mr. Rahman will assume office in September. The experienced diplomat will be required to use all of his negotiation skills when he takes over the role at an organization dealing with a lack of trust over perceived inaction, a funding crisis, and concerns over powers like the United States withdrawing from the multilateral space. Interestingly, Mr. Rahman said in May that he will not resign from Bangladesh's government and that the Prime Minister has allowed him a one-year leave of absence to undertake the position.
2: That was Mitch McCann reporting. The WHO has confirmed more than 320 Ebola cases and 48 deaths in the Democratic Republic of the Congo. Neighboring Uganda has confirmed 9 cases and 1 death, prompting the closure of its border with the DRC. China sent a team of medical experts to the DRC to help contain the virus. Chris Okamringa has more from Kinshasa.
3: Chinese medical experts arrived in the capital of the Democratic Republic of Congo to support efforts to contain the spread of Ebola. Their visit comes 2 weeks after the World Health Organization declared the Ebola outbreak in northeastern DRC a global health emergency. The team says it's ready to work alongside local health authorities to strengthen surveillance, prevention, and response measures.
4: We will also work with the DRC's health authorities and research institutions to closely monitor how the disease is developing, especially how the outbreak is evolving. Based on that, we will help develop the next steps for prevention and control, including specific response and assistance plans.
3: China had earlier provided emergency humanitarian aid to support the Ebola response in the DRC. Officials in Beijing say the deployment of the medical team reflects China's long-standing commitment to assisting African countries during public health emergencies. Scientists say the outbreak affecting eastern and northeastern DRC is being driven by the rare Bundibugyo strain of Ebola, for which there is currently no approved vaccine. Health workers have been relying on infection prevention, for which there is currently no approved vaccine. Health workers have been relying on infection prevention and control measures, along with supportive care to treat patients. 5 people are reported to have recovered since the outbreak was declared on May 15.
2: That was Chris Okamringa reporting. A climate risk has expanded from an environmental warning to an economic problem in South Africa. S&P Global Ratings warns that the country's rising exposure to climate shocks could weigh on economic stability and long-term development. Sumitra Naidu has more from Johannesburg.
5: South Africa is working to scale up climate financing, but credit rating agency S&P flagged the absence of a standardized framework for assessing physical climate risk across projects, which is affecting mitigation.
6: Climate risk is already affecting the South African agricultural sector, but also the Southern Africa region at large. We are experiencing frequent occurrences of floods in certain parts of our country, certainly in the eastern regions, but of late also in the western regions of South Africa. But we have also gone through dry patches.
5: South Africa.

0: must now include better seed technology and climate-friendly farming practices.
1: South Africa is food secure at a national level. We grapple with food insecurity at a household level. But I think that from a regulator perspective, we have to open an open mind to permit farmers to import, to register and utilize the latest seed cultivars that can be able to withstand the harsh climatic conditions.
0: SNP commended South Africa's climate policy progress, but is worried around implementation gaps that are threatening climate resilience efforts. Johannesburg, South Africa's economic hub, has a climate change action plan, but has made no moves to mitigate risks around infrastructure and property development.
2: And this is because there are several, you know, vertical challenges and, you know, horizontal challenges that the city is facing. One of which, if you may be interested, is, you know, the city does not seem to have the capacity to upgrade the infrastructure. We still have very old infrastructure.
0: Climate shocks also feed into household costs and can destroy assets, disrupt transport, damage informal businesses, and force municipalities to divert money from development projects to emergency repairs.
3: South Africa has climate policies and adaptation plans on paper, but is not adequately implementing any of it. This places the country at risk of severe economic deterioration.
4: That was Sumitra Naidu reporting. Police in Bakersfield, California are negotiating with a male kidnapper inside of a Chase Bank branch. Two hostages have been released. The suspect, reportedly wearing a bomb, remains barricaded with several others. The standoff began after a bomb threat, prompting lockdowns of nearby buildings, including City Hall and police headquarters. Officer Eric Celadon says all individuals involved were safe as of Tuesday afternoon.
5: Yeah, so just after 1 p.m. this afternoon, Bakersfield Police Department received a phone call regarding a bomb threat at the Chase Bank located at Chester Avenue at 17th Street. Some

0: greatest treasures, made in ancient China, brings you stories of human ambition, inspiration, and connection. Now available on all major podcast platforms. Shh, listen up. Can you hear the heartbeat of our world? It's vibrant and pulsating with the essence of life itself. From the stem of trees to the gurgle of rivers. From the silent strength of mountains to the icy whispers of glaciers. Even the solid ground beneath our feet. Right there, in the midst of all, beats the heart of humanity. What if those other heartbeats were to stop? Would ours keep on ticking?
1: 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This is the Beijing Hour, 1 hour of news and information brought to you every weekday. 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
2: Shane Bigham with you on this Wednesday. Still to come, in business, the prosperity index for China's logistics sector has returned to growth levels. In sports, the Zhejiang Lions staved off elimination in Game 4 of the CBA Finals. In culture and entertainment, documentaries produced by China Media Group have aired in Laos. 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First of all, now with the day's headlines, here's Tian Lu.
3: Thank you, Shane. A Chinese foreign ministry spokesperson has warned against Japan's military buildup. Mao Ning made the remarks after Tokyo claimed that Beijing's criticism of the Japanese defense minister is not in line with the facts. She said word games cannot cover up Japan's real actions of expanding its military.
4: Japan avoids mentioning its crimes of militarist aggression and expansion, as well as its obligations under international law. It has never truly reflected on its history. Instead, it tries to pass off overseas troop deployments as collective self-defense, rebrand the buildup of offensive capabilities as developing counter-strike capabilities, and frame lethal weapons exports as equipment and technology cooperation. Through such word games, Japan seeks to deceive both its own people and the international community.
3: Mao said the more Japan tries to hide the truth, the more the international community needs to stay vigilant. Beijing says maintaining peace and stability in the Taiwan Strait is in the common interests of China and the U.S. State Council Taiwan Affairs Office spokesperson Zhu Fenglian also criticized a defense industry forum between the Taiwan region and the U.S. in Taipei.
5: We firmly oppose any form of military ties between the United States and China's Taiwan region. The so-called defense technology ecosystem proposed conceals the sinister intentions of the Democratic Progressive Party authorities, which seek to exploit external forces for independence through military means and become a pawn in the U.S.'s using Taiwan to contain China strategy. This will only lead Taiwan into an even more perilous situation and bring greater disasters to the people of Taiwan.
3: U.S. Defense Secretary Pete Hegseth dodged questions on arms sales to Taiwan during the Shangri-La dialogue in Singapore last week. Fujian Province will host the 18th Straits Forum in mid-June. It will include representatives from various sectors in Taiwan, including political parties, trade unions, and youth and women's groups. There will be 58 activities covering cross-strait exchanges. The main conference takes place on June the 13th, with the coastal city of Xiamen as the primary venue. Myanmar's Minister for Foreign Affairs will pay an official visit to China from Thursday to Saturday. Tim Wong Sui will make the trip at the invitation of Chinese Foreign Minister Wang Yi. China's seawater desalination capacity has now surpassed 3 million tons per day, enough to meet the daily water needs of 15 million people. According to the Ministry of Natural Resources, projects are advancing steadily across the country. In Hebei Province, a new facility combining solar power, energy storage, and desalination is 60% complete. The first phase is designed to produce 50,000 tons of fresh water daily. Hu Xiaojie is deputy general manager of a seawater treatment company. She says the project aims to solve local water shortages while recycling concentrated brine.
6: The project aims to solve the problem of water scarcity in Changzhou, which is located by the sea. At the same time, we will realize

0: utilize the resource utilization of concentrated brine, which will effectively optimize the allocation of water resources in the region.
1: Meanwhile, a project in the Nangang Industrial Zone in Tianjin processes 150,000 tons daily. More than 30 remote islands in Shandong, Zhejiang and Hainan now have full water supply coverage, ending their reliance on ship deliveries. A UN official has warned that women and girls in Lebanon are too afraid to seek medical help because healthcare is under attack. And Adita Filippos of the UN Population Fund says despite a ceasefire, hostilities continue.
2: Despite the ceasefire and the adoption of the World Health Assembly resolution on 21st May calling for the protection of healthcare in Lebanon, attacks have continued. Since the 2nd of March, according to WHO, there have been more than 190 attacks on healthcare that have resulted in the deaths of 128 healthcare workers and 332 injuries. These attacks shatter the continuum of care, and they also create fear among people. We are deeply worried that women and girls will not seek out life-saving services because they know that healthcare is under attack.
1: The UN body is launching a $25 million appeal to fund mobile clinics and protection services.
3: All right, thank you very much. That's Tian Liu with headlines. 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Coming up in business, the Prosperity Index for China's logistics sector has returned to growth levels.
4: The Beijing Hour, your window on China and the rest of the world.
3: 37 past the hour. And with business now, here's Tian Yu.
5: Thank you, Shane. Stock markets on the Chinese mainland closed higher on Wednesday. The Shanghai Composite was up nearly 0.2%, while the Shenzhen component gained over 0.7%. Aerospace equipment and semiconductor shares were among the top gainers. In Hong Kong, the Hang Seng Index declined almost 1.6%, and in Japan, the Nikkei increased 2.5%. The Prosperity Index for China's logistics industry rose 0.6 points from a month earlier to 50.3 in May, returning to expansionary territory as a result of growing demand. According to the China Federation of Logistics and Purchasing, among the sub-indices, most saw an increase compared to the previous month. The key indices for business volume, new orders, and completed fixed asset investment all remained in the expansionary range. The new orders sub-index has risen for three consecutive months. Compared with April, logistics demand grew faster in such sectors as new energy vehicle manufacturing, electronic component manufacturing, and transportation equipment manufacturing. Logistics demand for seasonal foods, home furnishings, and outdoor activities maintained steady growth. Director Liu Yuhan of the China Logistics Information Center says the expansionary recovery of the Prosperity Index is a direct reflection of the resilience and vitality of the Chinese economy.
6: As pro-growth policies take effect and consumer sentiment improves, demand along the upstream and downstream of the supply chain is steadily being unleashed, and the activity levels in transportation, warehousing, and others have notably increased. This also indicates a coordinated improvement in supply and demand, as well as an accelerated circulation efficiency in the real economy.
5: The total logistics business volume index in the eastern, central, and western regions all rebounded compared with the previous month. The sub-index for business activity expectation stood at nearly 56, continuing to stay in a high prosperity range. China's services activity expanded at its quickest pace in 3 months in May on stronger domestic

April, beating market expectations. New business growth accelerated for the fourth time in 5 months on improved market fundamentals. Corporate innovation and new project rollouts. New export orders also swung back into expansion territory. Meanwhile, services firms added headcount

0: Umbo regional food brands from small towns have grown into billion yuan industries, creating hundreds of thousands of jobs and attracting millions of tourists. They include a popular franchise bringing snacks and delicacies from Shaxian District in eastern China to the nation. And this is an AI-generated report.
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1: Wang Xiaozheng, a Shaxian native who has run this restaurant for 3 years, is one of many operators of this local snack eatery. The Shaxian Delicacies business not only creates local jobs, but also draws people from across the country to its standardized, large-scale training programs.
4: Our goal is to cultivate well-rounded personnel in cooking, serving, brand promotion, operations management, quality improvement, and new product development, all to support high-quality industry growth through standardization. We have held 21 training sessions from last year to this year.
1: To date, Shaxian Delicacies generates over 55 billion yuan in annual revenue and has more than 300,000 people working in the business. Shaxian is not the only regional food brand driving local economic growth. During the recent Labor Day holiday, tourists made an estimated 2.7 million trips to Yiyang, Hunan province, just for a taste of its barbecue. The industry there has grown into a chain worth over 3 billion yuan. Meanwhile, in Liuzhou, Guangxi Autonomous Region, the total integrated industrial chain sales revenue of Luosifen, a snail rice noodle known for its sour and spicy flavor, exceeded 81 billion yuan.
0: And that was a report on a popular franchise that sells snacks and delicacies from eastern China. For more on the services PMI, Lincoln Humphreys spoke with Liu Zhiqing, a senior research fellow with Renmin University of China.
5: So the S&P Global report highlights strong domestic demand as the key driver behind China's services expansion recently. What specific factors are driving this surge in demand and how sustainable can it be?
6: I think this service industry in China is developing very well. From the industrial services, is booming in the past 4 months. As we know, the AI and high technology, the green technology equipment, the supply and the manufacturing. Because this demand from the industrial sections has been really increased very strong. Secondly, is also during the past months that we see that social consumption from individuals or from private people that they are eager to travel everywhere to enjoy their new life, new style of their food and entertainment everywhere. So that's the private consumption also contribute a great deal for this service industry. That's why we can see that behind this surge that with many factors that have already contributed. But the main is that industrial side and the private consumption are the major drivers for this. And also will continue, I think, in the time to come because the people are needed to have more better services, especially when the industrial sections that they need more new development, for instance, the industrial robots and other green development for a green life, which is already at high demand in the time.
5: How would you assess the PBOC's Policy Balancing Act right now, particularly its restraint on aggressive stimulus, and what would necessitate a change in direction?
6: I think a small change has been already taken place by PBOC. Now we find that the PBOC's major policy is becoming more cautious and more prudent. It's special for them.

monetary policy. We see that the PBOC is very careful about the uncertainties that are caused by external conditions. As we know, especially in the three factors, for instance, it's the interest rate, exchange rate, and also debt rate. The three factors are the main factor that could

0: And finally, Chinese autonomous driving company WeRide says it will launch a commercial robo-taxi pilot service in Madrid later this year in partnership with U.S. ride-hailing platform Uber and Spanish mobility operator Avamo. The project will be the first of its kind in Spain. According to a joint statement from the three companies, users will be able to book autonomous taxis directly through the Uber app once the service begins operating. During the initial phase, trained safety operators will remain inside the vehicles in line with current Spanish regulatory requirements. The companies say they plan to gradually expand toward fully driverless commercial operations across core urban areas. WeRide will provide the autonomous driving technology and vehicle platform. Uber will offer the ride-hailing platform and user access, while Avamo, a subsidiary of Spain-based mobility group Move Cars, will oversee local fleet operations and regulatory compliance.
1: All right, thank you very much. That's Tianyu with Business. You're listening to the Beijing Hour. Coming up in sports, the Zhejiang Lions staved off elimination in Game 4 of the CBA Finals.
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1: 47 past now, turning to sports. Here's Yang Guan.
3: Thank you, Shane. The Zhejiang Lions kept their championship hopes alive on Tuesday with a crucial victory over the Shanghai Sharks in the CBA Finals. Facing elimination, Zhejiang delivered a determined performance led by regular season MVP Hu Jinqiu, who helped inspire the team at both ends of the court. Strong contributions from the Lions' key players allowed them to hold off defending champions Shanghai and extend the best of seven series. After the game, Zhejiang head coach Wang Bo praised his players for refusing to give up, saying the team needed to seize every opportunity no matter how slim the chances appeared.
4: I told my players ahead of this game that even if there is only a 10% chance to win, we have to give 100% effort. We should take control of our own destiny instead of praying for our opponents to make mistakes. I hope we can remember this victory and keep that momentum going in the upcoming contest.
3: Wang Bo urged his squad to build on the confidence gained from the victory as the series continues. Meanwhile, Shanghai coach Lu Wei praised his team despite the defeat.
5: I think both teams played well today. Guangsha do better in defense and they put a lot of pressure on us. Although we lost the game, I still want to praise my players who play hard and fought until the end. We will reflect and recover after going back home. Hope we can bounce back in Game 5.
3: The result cuts Shanghai's lead in the finals to 3-1. The Sharks remain one victory away from capturing their second CBA championship, with Game 5 set to take place in Shanghai on Friday. FIFA has confirmed that the final player lists for all 48 teams taking part in the 2026 World Cup are set, marking another major milestone ahead of football's biggest tournament. More than 1,200 players will compete in the expanded event, which will take place in Canada, Mexico, and the United States. The tournament kicks off on Thursday next week and will conclude with the final on July 19th. Among the headline names are Argentina captain Lionel Messi, Portugal star Cristiano Ronaldo, and Mexico goalkeeper Guillermo Ochoa, all set to make their sixth World Cup appearances. Meanwhile, Cape Verde, Curaçao, Jordan, and Uzbekistan will be making their World Cup debuts. FIFA says the squad lists reflect a blend of experience and new talent, with hundreds of players returning from previous tournaments, while many others prepare for their first appearance on football's biggest stage. The player roster also highlights a wide age range, from a veteran Scotland goalkeeper Craig Gordon to teenage Mexican midfielder Gilberto Mora, underscoring the global reach and the diversity of the 2026 World Cup. Brazil has arrived in the United States ahead of the World Cup. The team received a colorful welcome as their plane landed beneath a rainbow at Newark Liberty International Airport in New Jersey. The five-time world champions entered the tournament under head coach Carlo Ancelotti, who is aiming to guide Brazil to a record-extending sixth World Cup title and end a 24-year wait for football's biggest prize. Much of the attention has focused on veteran star Neymar, who was included on the squad despite dealing with a calf injury. Ancelotti remains optimistic that the 34-year-old could be available for Brazil's opening match. Brazil's squad features a strong core of experienced players, with many returning from the team's 2022 World Cup campaign. While expectations remain high, Ancelotti believes that

0: competition is wide open.
1: The expectation is the same as always from everybody in Brazil. I think that in this World Cup, there is no single favorite. There are stronger teams, but I believe Brazil will compete with all the other squads.
0: Brazil will face Morocco, Haiti and Scotland in Group C. And finally, China's men's national football team has completed its final training session of the current camp ahead of the two international friendlies against Singapore and Thailand. The squad gathered in Shanghai earlier this week and will travel to Singapore for an away match before returning home to face Thailand. The matches are seen as important opportunities for the team to build momentum and continue preparations for next year's Asian Cup. Several experienced players have returned from injury layoffs, providing a boost to the squad, while new faces are also hoping to make an impression. First-time call-up Ma Weijie could be in line for his senior international debut. China forward Zhang Yuning talked about the team's recovery and the tactics ahead of the friendlies.
1: The first couple of days have mainly been about recovery for everybody because we've just come back from a tight league schedule. In the next two friendlies, we need to show what we've been working on, including the things that we're preparing for the Asian Cup. The requirements for the squad remain the same as before. Put pressure on our opponents and present a complete offense and defense.
0: The coaching staff said they will use the friendlies to assess the team's progress and refine tactics ahead of the continental tournament, while also seeking positive results to improve China's international ranking.
2: Thank you very much. That's Yang Guang with sports. You're listening to the Beijing Hour, and coming up in culture and entertainment, documentaries produced by China Media Group have aired in Laos.
3: From north to south, east to west, people in China are chasing their dreams and leaving their mark. Want to know how they beat the odds and made a difference? Footprints brings you the true life stories of their journeys.
2: At 53 past the hour, in culture and entertainment, the capital of Laos hosted a launch event for three documentaries produced by China Media Group. The documentaries include The Heritage Guardian, which highlights Chinese President Xi Jinping's commitment to cultural preservation and development. Tung Lun Sisulit, General Secretary of the Lao People's Revolutionary Party Central Committee and the country's president, sent a congratulatory letter on the documentary's airing. This year marks the 65th anniversary of diplomatic relations between China and Laos, and it's also the China-Laos Friendship Year. For more than a decade, a cultural researcher in northern China has climbed scaffolding inside the Yungang Grottoes, turning ancient carvings into detailed digital records. Once afraid of heights, Zhou Yuchao is now part of a new generation of digital artisans dedicated to preserving the UNESCO World Heritage Site for future generations. Hu Chao reports.
4: For more than a decade, Zhou Yuchao has worked at the Yungang Academy in Datong, North China's Shanxi province. He and his teams are focused on digitally documenting sections of the Yungang grottoes. Zhou still remembers his first days on the challenging job.
5: My strongest memory is climbing the scaffolding inside the grottoes for the first time. I was afraid of heights and felt uneasy working in such confined spaces. In winter, the caves can be bitterly cold, making the job a real test of endurance.
4: Years later, Zhou is no longer afraid. He now moves confidently along the scaffolding, driven by a deep passion for his work.
5: I see my work as recreating Buddhist sculptures in the digital world. Like the ancient craftsmen who carved these caves, we scan the grottoes repeatedly, capturing every detail and texture. We're digital artisans, helping the grottoes live on forever.
4: Around 80% of the Yungang grottoes have undergone digital data collection so far, with the full coverage expected by 2030.
6: Zhou Yuchao and his teams often work under tight deadlines to complete the data collection process and reopen the caves to visitors as quickly as possible.
4: The demands of the job have also come with personal sacrifices.
5: Because of my work, there have been times when I couldn't be with my father when he was ill. I feel guilty about that, but my family's understanding and support mean a lot to me.
4: Over the years, that dedication has grown into a strong sense of being on a mission.
5: Guided by generations of Yungon researchers, I've come to understand the importance of this work. Their dedication has shaped not only me, but every person at Yungon.
4: Facing threats of weathering and erosion, the Yungon grottos are in a race against time. For Zhou, digitalization is more than preservation. He has also worked to create 3D printed replicas of the grottos, providing a new way to display immovable cultural heritage. Several full-scale replicas of the Yungon grottos have toured across China, drawing widespread attention. Zhou says the technologies and expertise developed at the Yungon have already been adapted at heritage sites across China. Looking ahead,

0: and treasures more accessible to the public.
1: That was Hu Chao reporting. Our researchers in southwest China have revealed evidence of long-distance trade and cultural exchanges dating back more than 3,000 years. Archaeologists studying carnelian beads unearthed at the Sanxingdui ruins in Sichuan province found that the raw materials likely originated from northern China, more than 1,000 kilometers away. And researchers say the findings point to an extensive network of commercial exchanges during the Bronze Age. We're at 57 past the hour. Checking the forecast before we go. Beijing can expect thundershowers tonight and tomorrow. The low 17 degrees is up to 26 on Thursday. Shanghai will see heavy rainfall tonight. That eases to light tomorrow. The low is 24. The high is up to 30. Chongqing will have a light rainfall this evening, easing off the cloudy conditions. 21 overnight, 32 for the high tomorrow. Nanchang will see heavy rain this evening. Then thundershowers on Thursday. A low of 25 and a high of 30. Lhasa will be getting showers tonight, cloudy tomorrow, a low of 13 and a high of 22. And that's it for this edition of the Beijing Hour, making news today. The Lao president's now on a state visit in China, visiting sites in Hangzhou and acknowledging China's tech and development. And hostilities between the U.S. and Iran have flared up once again, with the two sides exchanging strikes. On behalf of the staff, this is Shane Bigham in the Chinese capital, hoping you'll join us for the next edition of the Beijing Hour and open a window to the world together.
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7: The Yellow River, the second longest river in China, is regarded as a shaping force in the history, economy, and culture of northern China. Today, about 100 million people live within its water basin, making up nearly 9% of the country's population. How is climate change felt at its headwaters, and what are the locals doing to cope with it? What are the descendants of the boatmen doing? What has kept some people from leaving their home village by the river? And what has drawn others back?

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1: Now the news. I'm Tianlu. A mainland spokesperson says the demilitation negotiations proposed by Japan and the Philippines, which seek to set boundaries in the waters east of Taiwan, are illegal, null, and void. State Council Taiwan Affairs Office spokesperson Zhu Fenglian says such negotiations infringe on China's maritime rights and interests and run counter to international law and the basic norms governing international relations. She says compatriots across the Taiwan Strait belong to one Chinese nation and that they must uphold national stance and the fundamental interests.

0: and of Chinese Foreign Minister Wang Yi. China has rolled out 80 new international in the country with Europe, Asia, the Americas, and Africa. In May alone, 11 new routes went into service. They mainly carry e-commerce goods, high-end products, and fresh produce. Health authorities in the Democratic Republic of the Congo say suspected Ebola cases have dropped sharply to 116. A WHO spokesperson said the decline followed the exclusion of many cases after testing. A report last week had put suspected cases at over 1,000. The country has confirmed more than 340 infections, including 60 deaths as of Monday. Meanwhile, a five-member Chinese medical team is in the DRC on a three-month mission to support the Ebola response. Chris Okamringa reports from Kinshasa.
1: China had earlier provided emergency humanitarian aid to support the Ebola response in the DRC. Officials in Beijing say the deployment of the medical team reflects China's long-standing commitment to assisting African countries during public health emergencies. Scientists say the outbreak affecting eastern and northeastern DRC is being driven by the rare Bundibugyo strain of Ebola, for which there is currently no approved vaccine. Health workers have been relying on infection prevention and control measures, along with supportive care, to treat patients.
0: Hostilities between the United States and Iran have intensified again, stalling efforts to revive bilateral negotiations. Iran's Islamic Revolutionary Guard Corps says it launched missile and drone attacks on the headquarters of the U.S. 5th Fleet in Bahrain in response to a U.S. strike on an Iranian communications tower south of Keshem Island late Tuesday. The Guard also said it targeted a vessel after a U.S. attack on an Iranian oil tanker near the Strait of Hormuz. The U.S. military says Iranian missile attacks targeting Bahrain, Kuwait, and other locations were either intercepted or failed to reach their targets. Meanwhile, Iranian media report that Tehran has had no contact with Washington for several days, while U.S. President Donald Trump maintains that talks are continuing. The Organization for Economic Cooperation and Development has lowered its global growth outlook, warning that ongoing U.S.-Iran tensions could further weaken the global economy if disruptions to energy markets and the Strait of Hormuz continue. In its June economic outlook, the organization said it expects global growth to slow from 3.4% in 2025 to 2.8% this year, before recovering to 3.1% in 2027. Finally, in sports, FIFA has published the final squad lists for the World Cup. 48 teams and over 1,200 players will compete across 104 matches in Canada, Mexico, and the United States. Full squad details are now available on FIFA.com. And that's the news. I'm Tian Lu.
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4: Hello and welcome to World Today. I'm Ding Hen in Beijing. Coming up, China and Britain pledge to deepen cooperation as London's top diplomat made a China trip. Hong Kong is looking for closer ties with Central Asia as Zhang Li tours the region. EU trade lawmakers vote in favor of compromise on trade deal with Trump. Claudia Sheinbaum tells U.S. envoy to stay away from her country Mexico's internal politics after drug trade post. To listen to this episode again or to catch up on previous episodes, you can download our podcast by searching World Today. First up, Chinese Vice President Han Zhen has called on China and Britain to uphold true multilateralism, push forward global governance reform, and enhance global stability and certainty. He made remarks in a meeting with UK Foreign Secretary Yvette Cooper in Beijing. Cooper said the two countries share broad common interests and potential for cooperation in trade and investment, AI, green development, and climate action. In a separate meeting with his British counterpart, Chinese Foreign Minister Wang Yi called on China and Britain to further communicate and align their positions. Cooper has paid

0: a three-day visit to China. It followed British Prime Minister Keir Starmer's high-profile trip to Beijing in January. So for more, joining us now on the line is Dr. Mike Bastian, Senior Lecturer at the University of Southampton. So thank you very much for joining us today, Dr. Mike Bastian. During Cooper's visit, China and Britain pledged to enhance high-level exchanges and deepen cooperation amid a turbulent global landscape. Are there signs that the two sides are developing a long-term strategic partnership?
1: I think there are. I think this is more than just a visit. Obviously, it's a very high-profile visit, very senior members of both governments. It follows very, very quickly on the footsteps of the UK Prime Minister's trip earlier this year, which was seems very, very successful as well. So it's a resumption of very, very determined long-term strategic partnership. And as I said, the Prime Minister's trip laid foundations well, and this is building on this. So I think this is very, very good news. It may not seem as though much detail is coming out yet, but you do need this. You need this bedrock of real commitment and public display, which is very positive.
0: Cooper has called for deepening bilateral cooperation in areas such as artificial intelligence, finance, energy, green development, and climate change. Why do you think it is important for Britain to try to cooperate with China in these areas?
1: Well, I think there are several reasons. First and foremost, these are the forward-looking industries. These are the industries of the future, particularly artificial intelligence and green energy, as we all know, and climate change. And so I think that's a key reason. But also, I think it's a recognition that China has really taken the lead, and China's economic modernization, particularly in the last few years, and the ambitious plans that the Chinese government have for modernization, particularly with high technology and artificial intelligence, are a key feature of the UK's need to follow on and learn from that. So I think that this is very much a visit from

0: Ebola outbreak in Africa. So when it comes to global governance, do you see a point where the interests of China and of Britain align? As we have heard from the Chinese officials, China is calling for, you know, China and Britain jointly pushing forward the reform of the global governance.
1: I think so. I think this is also very, very encouraging. Let's not forget that both sides are permanent members of the UN Security Council. So this is very, very good news, which is some sort of rock of stability. And I think their views will align because they're both committed to free trade, multilateralism, and really positive economic development and trade and cooperation. And therefore, there has to be some mutual agreement. The detail may not be quite the same, but yes, I do think both sides can find alignment. And that's really what's come out of this visit and the UK Prime Minister's visit.

0: important thing, there's a resumption in talks and there's a commitment to long-term partnership and working together, and that really perhaps wasn't there before. Now, long-term partnership and working together, and that really perhaps wasn't there before. Now that's back on the table and there's real commitment. You keep those channels open, and with open channels, dialogue should create a positive way forward. I think that there may be disagreement, but I think everybody's agreed that we need to find some sort of resolution, some sort of compromise that favors both sides and as much as possible, and then leads back to some sort of normal when it comes to international economics, international trade and finance. So I think that's the guiding light, that it's in everyone's interest to find a solution here, and the two sides, the UK and Chinese government, are now firmly back around the table and committed to do that. So this is a really positive start.
1: It's interesting to note here that the Chinese foreign minister has expressed a particular hope to Cooper, his British counterparts, that Britain could somehow provide a fair, just, and non-discriminatory business environment for Chinese firms. Recently, there have been a few cases that I think deserve our attention. In March, Britain blocked a $2 billion US dollar plan by a Chinese renewable energy company to build the country's largest wind turbine manufacturing facility, citing national security concerns. And then in May, the British government suggested that it could nationalize the Chinese-owned steel manufacturer British Steel after London ceased its operational control last year. So first of all, Mike, how would you look at these two recent cases?
0: They're interesting cases, and you have to look at, I think, the wider picture here. And obviously, we look at, you know, what we say, we're across the pond, and the US, and when we have a government and a president who is very different, very protectionist, pressurizing so-called sort of countries and companies with a special interest. So I think that had something to do with these decisions. So I think the Americans and Trump in particular. So I think when you look at that, you put that into the equation, it looks a little bit more positive, because that's not going to go on for much longer. I think hopefully that, you know, protectionism and Trump are on the way out, and we'll see a very different administration soon. I think it's all about a little bit fear of the unknown. I think the UK government have acted a little bit rashly. Personally, I think they perhaps feel that it's a little bit too much too soon. The nationalisation of British Steel is something that they've talked about for many, many years. It needs to be a firm part of Labour's policy in order to help the British people. I doubt very much whether they will actually put that into practice, and probably some part nationalisation. But again, with these talks resuming,

0: has, it really is a stimulus for growth. And if you reverse that, perhaps draw attention to the impact of foreign direct investment in China, going back to the open door policy and the special economic zones. Look at the catalytic, very positive catalytic impact that had on the Chinese economy, and we're now seeing Chinese companies benefit from foreign investment. So I think if you look at that bigger picture and look at the detail, and that's publicized, yes, because everybody benefits. It's a win-win. It's an opportunity for both sides really working together. So yes, I am optimistic. Yeah, and I think we have a very positive current government who look at it that way as well.
1: Actually, during her trip, the British Foreign Secretary also made a visit to the southern Chinese tech hub of Shenzhen for a science and tech program. What is your reading of this part of her schedule?
0: I think that's just to focus and to emphasize the focus is on high technology and to go back to where it

0: won't change. Whoever, if Keir Starmer is replaced, and I'm not so sure that he will be, but if he is, the replacement will have the same policy and the same attitude for certainly years to come. So we will have a Labour government for several more years, and they will be very positive, very proactive in building long-term partnership with China. So the personnel may change, but the actual policy and the attitude is here for at least a good few years. Yeah.
1: Thank you very much for joining us, Dr.
0: Here for at least a good few years. Yeah.
1: Thank you very much for joining us, Dr. Mike Bastian, Senior Lecturer at the University of Southampton in the UK. Coming up, Hong Kong looks for closer ties with Central Asia as Zhang Li tours the region. This is World Today. Stay tuned.
2: Hello, I'm Yin Liang, Kramer Chair Professor of Economics at Willamette University. In a rapidly changing world, staying informed has never been more important. 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
1: You're listening to World Today. I'm Ding Hen in Beijing.

0: which is rich in rare earths, which is energy and strategic minerals, their rare earths mining sector, they require investment, technology, and transparent financial channels. And in this case, Hong Kong can facilitate joint ventures, provide financing through its capital markets, and ensure compliance with international standards. Moreover, I believe Hong Kong's expertise in logistics and commodity trading can help the Central Asian resources reach a global market more efficiently, creating a mutually beneficial linkage.
1: So, as you mentioned earlier, Sultan, Central Asia is really seen by the central Chinese government as a key partner in terms of seeking cooperation and collaboration under the Belt and Road Initiative, or the BRI. And definitely, I think Zhang Li's visit this time is a clear signal that Hong Kong is actively getting involved in the BRI. By

0: EU was reached nearly a year ago in Scotland, but its ratification by the EU was repeatedly postponed. Why has it taken so long to get to this stage?
1: Well, the delay reflects both politics and trust issues, I believe. On paper, the EU ratification is always quite complicated because the parliament, member states, and the commission all need to align. But of course, behind the EU-US treaty, the bigger issue probably was about political hesitation. And many lawmakers question whether Washington will fully respect the agreement, in particular after repeated tariff threats over the past year. Some also resisted the idea of pressure. But finally, Parliament pushed for strong safeguards before giving approval. So that definitely took quite some time. So the delay was not simply about bureaucracy. It reflected a broader debate, a very complicated debate about how Europe should manage an increasingly unpredictable transatlantic trade relationship.
0: Actually, some EU lawmakers have insisted on stronger safeguards in case the US fails to live up to its commitments. Then what measures have been taken and how effective do you think they will be in practice?
1: Well, this is really a good question, and this became one of the parliament's key concerns. And lawmakers wanted guarantees in case the United States later changes course. So the deal includes mechanisms allowing the EU to suspend part of the agreement if the commitments were not respected. And there's also a review element with the framework expected to expire in 2029 unless renewed. You ask whether these protections will work. I mean, to some extent, yes, they strengthen Europe's leverage and reassure skeptical lawmakers. But safeguards, they are reactive, not preventive. So if the tariffs return unexpectedly, businesses could still face disruption before Europe responds. So they reduce risk largely, but probably they can't remove the uncertainty entirely.
0: President Trump has warned that higher tariffs could be imposed if the EU does not finalize the agreement by July 4th. Then how much influence did that deadline have on the committee's decision to move forward?
1: That was quite an interesting dynamic. And officially, that European lawmakers would say that a decision was not made under pressure. But realistically, the deadlines clearly to many observers that accelerated the momentum. Businesses want

0: But to meaning the deal itself, you should not pin the final hope on it. You should always preparing for something.
1: Liang Lingling, Director of Communication and Research with China Chamber of Commerce at the European Union, speaking with my colleague Xu Yawen. This is World Today. We'll be back.
2: Welcome. I am Chu Chu Zhang, Deputy Director at the Center for Middle Eastern Studies at Fudan University. On the World Today program, we will dive beyond the headlines to uncover the stories, trends, and impacts that connect states across the globe. Join me on World Today.
1: You're listening to World Today. I'm Ding Hen in Beijing. Mexican President Claudia Sheinbaum is urging Washington to keep out of her country's domestic affairs as tensions grow over anti-drug cooperation. Her remarks came after a social media post by the U.S.

0: sovereignty. While I've seen critics worry it could be used for a political purpose, how do you view this move?
1: As we see,
0: used for a political purpose, how do you view this move?
1: As we see, the purpose of the Mexico's current constitution

0: suppression. The U.S. Department of Justice has presented detailed indictment with specific allegations that include electoral allegations that include electoral interference, bribery, and facilitating the trafficking of drugs. Both of the political and the judicial explanations may contain elements of the truth, and the coming moments will be critical in determining which narrative holds more weight.
1: Okay, then let's step back from this specific case for a moment. Despite these disputes, both countries remain deeply interconnected on trade, migration, and security, like you've said before. How much of this tension is structural and how much is simply a political theater?
0: Well, currently, Mexico is under pressure from the U.S. in multiple areas. On the economic and the trade front, USMCA negotiations launched this year will see the U.S. pressure on Mexico over issues such as the rules of origin, telecommunications, networks, energy and minerals, and investment by Chinese companies in Mexico, etc. And the U.S. is Mexico's largest export destination and source of investment. So Mexico is unable to break free from its dependence on the U.S., but is unable to tolerate the pressure from the U.S. Meanwhile, on security issues, Mexico continues to face pressure related to counter-narcotics efforts and the issue of the illegal immigrants. The current tensions are a result of the structural relationship between the two countries, compounded by increased pressure from the U.S., which is also tied to the U.S. domestic politics. Trump seeks to gain support from American

0: shift in the tone and direction of U.S.-Mexico relations?
1: I think it is impossible for U.S.-Mexico relations to change fundamentally.
0: The tone and direction of U.S.-Mexico relations?
1: I think it is impossible for U.S.-Mexico relations to change fundamentally in the short term. Although Sheinbaum has made critical remarks toward the U.S., Mexico remains heavily dependent on the U.S. economically and trade-wise, needing to secure American markets and investment to sustain its national economic development. The current Mexican government's expressions of defending national autonomy are more of a rhetorical appeal to the U.S., a way to bring

0: Dr. Cao Qing joining us from Fudan University, talking with my colleague Song Ruixin. You're listening to World Today. I'm Ding Hen in Beijing. A new generation of young founders is reshaping China's tech industry. From DeepSeek's Liang Wenfeng to Unitary Robotics founder Wang Xingxing and AGBot's Peng Zhihui, a growing number of young entrepreneurs are becoming central figures in China's next generation of tech innovation. What is really driving this new generation of innovators, and how could they reshape the global tech landscape? My colleague Zhao Yang spoke with Dr. Li Lun, Assistant Professor of Economics from Peking University.
1: So Li Lun, first of all, what makes this new generation of Chinese tech founders different from the internet entrepreneurs of the previous decade, do you think?
2: Yeah, so I think this earlier generation or entrepreneurs of the previous decade, they oftentimes built their companies on platforms, on the digital infrastructures like digital payments, e-commerce, food delivery, consumer services. And this new generation, I think, is more focused on these so-called hard technology, for example, robotics, chips, AI models, embodied intelligence, advanced manufacturing. And I think the key difference is also in their business cycle, because when we see these consumer internet companies, they can scale up and expand very quickly if they can capture enough internet users. But these AI and robotic companies, they do require longer development cycles, more investment in R&D, more time in hardware testing, in supply chains or coordination, and also they need to hire a lot of engineers. So I think today's founders are entering these sectors that require longer research cycles and also are recruiting engineering heavy teams. And finally, I think the ambition between the two is also different. So they're not, for example, we have seen in the consumer internet entrepreneurs, sometimes they're adapting a foreign business model into the Chinese market. But right now, a lot of the entrepreneurs are trying to build these core capabilities that are also, in the frontier of the global development. So I do think, it's not just that the founders are younger and in the new generation. I think the key business model and also the focus has shifted.
1: And why are so many young entrepreneurs now focusing on AI, robotics, semiconductors, and advanced manufacturing? Are we seeing a shift in China's innovation model from fast followers to builders of foundational technologies?
2: Yeah, I think one of the reasons is that the consumer internet space is very mature, because China has already have a lot of giant platforms in e-commerce, in food delivery, in short video, in social media. So for these young founders, it's very hard to find the big

0: growth year-on-year. And also in terms of enterprises, so the private growth year-on-year. And also in terms of enterprises, so the private enterprises are accounting for 70% of national R&D expenditure. And in AI specifically, China is already leading. So according to a report by the World Intellectual Property Organization, the China-based inventors are producing more than 38,000 generative AI inventions. Seeing a shift from these followers to building, as you said, building of foundational technologies. The transition is not even. It's still depending on the breakthroughs in chips and softwares. But I do think we're seeing development in the right direction.
1: And many of these founders are engineers first and businessmen second. So how is that changing the company culture and innovation priorities?
0: So I think the difference between engineer-led companies and so-called businessman-led companies is that the prior tends to focus more on

0: did a lot of experimental hardware projects online. He later worked at Huawei and then co-founded this company called Agibot, which is focusing on the humanoid robot and embodied intelligence. So we could see, for example, a lot of these founders are genuinely interested in the company and in the technology that they're working in. So I think this culture, this is shifting from, you know, I'm trying to do marketing, I'm trying to, you know, attract more users, to actually building in the long term and solve technical bottlenecks and actually improve the productivity.
1: Mm. And China is producing more and more young engineers entering frontier industries. So what role are universities, research labs, and tech ecosystems playing in this trend?
0: Yeah, so universities, they provide, you know, the broad talent base. So the engineers and also, you know, for people who graduating from the STEM majors, they give the startups easy access to the talent pool, to the engineers who can, you know, start working on AI, on chips, robotics, and so on and so forth. But I do think, you know, other research

0: 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Hear the difference.
1: Now the news. I'm Shane Bigham. A mainland spokesperson says the delimitation negotiations proposed by Japan and the Philippines, which seek to set boundaries in the waters east of Taiwan, are illegal, null, and void. State Council Taiwan Affairs Office spokesperson Zhu Fenglian says such negotiations infringe on China's maritime rights and interests and run counter to international law and the basic norms governing international relations. She says compatriots across the Taiwan Strait belong to one Chinese nation and that they must uphold the national stance and the fundamental interests of the nation. Zhu also says the Democratic Progressive Party authorities will be spurned by compatriots on both sides of the strait and punished by history should they collude with external forces to betray national interests. A Chinese foreign ministry spokesperson has warned against Japan's military buildup. Mao Ning made the remarks after Tokyo claimed that Beijing's criticism of the Japanese defense minister is not in line with the facts. She said word games cannot cover up Japan's real actions of expanding its military. Mao said the more Japan tries to hide the truth, the more the international community needs to stay vigilant. Fujian Province will host the 18th Straits Forum in mid-June. It'll include representatives from various sectors in Taiwan, including political parties, trade unions, and youth and women's groups. There'll be 58 activities covering cross-strait exchanges. The main conference takes place on June 13th with Xiamen as the primary venue. China's rolled out 80 new international air cargo routes in the first 5 months, linking the country with Europe, Asia, the Americas, and Africa. In May alone, 11 new routes went into service. They mainly carry e-commerce goods, high-end products, and fresh produce. Over 12.9 million Chinese students are set to take this year's National College Entrance Exam, known as the Gaokao, starting June 7th. The Ministry of Education says the number is lower than last year by about 500,000 students. Health authorities in the Democratic Republic of the Congo say suspected Ebola cases have dropped sharply to 116. A WHO spokesperson said the decline followed the exclusion of many cases after testing. A report last week had put suspected cases at over 1,000. Meanwhile, a five-member Chinese medical team is in the DRC on a three-month mission to support the Ebola response. Chris Okemringa reports from Kinshasa.
2: China had earlier provided emergency humanitarian aid to support the Ebola response in the DRC. Officials in Beijing say the deployment of the medical team reflects China's long-standing commitment to assisting African countries during public health emergencies. Scientists say the outbreak affecting eastern and northeastern DRC is being driven by the rare Bundibugyo strain of Ebola, for which there is currently no approved vaccine. Health workers have been relying on infection prevention and control measures along with supportive care to treat patients.
1: Hostilities between the United States and Iran have intensified again, stalling efforts to revive bilateral negotiations. Iran's Islamic Revolutionary Guard Corps says it launched missile and drone attacks on the headquarters of the U.S. 5th Fleet in Bahrain in response to a U.S. strike on an Iranian communication tower south of Keshem Island late Tuesday. The Guard also said it targeted a vessel after a U.S. attack on an Iranian oil tanker near the Strait of Hormuz. The U.S. military says Iranian missile attacks targeting Bahrain, Kuwait, and other locations were either intercepted or failed to reach their targets. Meanwhile, Iranian media reports that Tehran has had no contact with Washington for several days, while U.S. President Donald Trump maintains that talks are continuing. The Organization for Economic Cooperation and Development has lowered its global growth outlook, warning that ongoing U.S.-Iran tensions could further weaken the global economy if disruptions to energy markets in the Strait of Hormuz continue. In its June economic outlook, the organization said it expects global growth to slow from 3.4% in 2025 to 2.8% this year, before recovering to 3.1% in 2027. The European Central Bank says gold became the largest component of global official reserves last year, surpassing holdings of U.S. Treasuries and the euro as rising prices boosted its share. The metal made up 27% of the total official foreign reserves. Prices soared by 60% in nominal terms last year. FIFA has published the final squad list for the World Cup. 48 teams and over 1,200 players will compete across 104 matches in Canada.

0: Mexico, and the United States. Full squad details are now available on FIFA.com. And that's the news. I'm Shane Bigham.
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2: This is Roundtable.
3: Matcha is everywhere right now. Are you a fan? It's in your lattes, your cakes, your bottles, you name it. But here's something that you may not have known. China makes a large percentage of the world's supply. And as a result, farmers are ditching old crops, factories can't keep up, and exports are exploding. But is this just another social media fad, or is matcha here to stay? We'll dig into the green dust fueling a billion-dollar obsession. After that, a porcelain vase has a secret identity. Hidden inside the glaze are microscopic bubbles scattered like tiny fingerprints. That is the idea behind Fingerprint of Things technology. It is now protecting priceless artifacts from being swapped with fakes during loans, but how do we make those digital fingerprints last forever? Coming to you live from our studios in Beijing, this is Roundtable. I'm Steve Hatherley. Thank you so much for being with us today. And for the show, I'm with Yushun and Yushan. First up, from matcha lattes and creamy soft serve to bottled drinks, desserts, and even confectionery, matcha has become one of the hottest and most versatile flavors in China's booming tea drink market. Behind the trend lies a fast-growing, ambitious industry. Farmers, they are changing the game. They're switching traditional crops to shade-grown tea leaves. Factories, too, they're racing to fill orders, both domestic and international, and exports are surging around the world. China produces nearly 70% of the world's matcha, and demand keeps climbing year after year after year. But what's behind it? Why are people in love with this green tea craze? Is it because of the health benefits? Is it the aesthetic? Or is it just pure novelty? Can the matcha boom go beyond a social media trend, or is it destined to fade away like so many viral sensations before it, Yushun and Yushan? I have a feeling that it's here to stay because it feels like it's been more than just a few minutes that matcha has become a big thing.
4: I think it's been there for a while, and the popularity also changes within these years. I remember it's probably like 8 to 10 years ago when I was in middle school or high school. Matcha was popular, so popular in my hometown, and a lot of ice cream store, bubble tea shops, they all have matcha themed things, and people were just crazy about queuing so long lines for that.
3: North America too, people were going nuts for matcha and social media posts. Many people, you know, the aesthetic, they're in the cafe, they've got their matcha latte.
4: It feels like all the YouTubers has to have a cup of matcha latte.
3: Yeah, so for one reason or another, or perhaps many, it has really, really taken off. And it is green tea. It's just in a little bit of a different form.
5: Yeah, a lot of people think matcha is just finely grounded green tea, but actually there is an important difference, and here's how. The tea leaves used for matcha, unlike that for usual green tea, these are grown under the shade for part of their lives. That means that when the tea tree is being grown, the tea farmers actually shade the tea tree for a while so that the tea leaves, they kind of receive less photosynthesis process than usual green tea. And the purpose of doing that is to force the tea tree, the matcha tea tree, to adapt to this less sunlight condition so that they will produce an extra type of chemical which functions as a pigment that makes plants green. Mm-hmm. That's why when we look at matcha appearing in different drinks and desserts, they seem to appear a bit greener than regular green tea.
4: And sometimes different shades of green they can be.
5: And the shading process also changes the flavor too. Normally, more sunlight on the tea leaf means less of a compound called threonine because threonine is responsible for the savory umami taste, the freshness taste in the tea, and sunlight somehow helps break it down. So the shape

0: Aided matcha tea leaves keep more of these threonine and produce relatively fewer bitterness. That's why a lot of matcha, when we compare it with green tea, it tastes less bitter and dry and more soft and easier to be blended into other drinks. That's how the harmony taste comes out.
1: That kind of dryness and that bitterness, yeah, it is different from the green tea. Of course, green tea can also

0: find it in almost any product these days, it feels like. Now, that being said, the matcha boom, new, not new, still relatively, for sure. But the idea of matcha in Chinese history is not new at all. It's been around forever.
1: Well, indeed, the development of China's matcha industry can be said to be a renaissance of China's specialties to some extent, because matcha actually originated in China. It was originally called mo cha in Chinese and peaked during the Song Dynasty from 960 to 1279 AD, so a few hundred years ago. Later on, as the method of steeping leaves and discarding the residue became popular, matcha, which is more closely known to how we consume it nowadays, gradually disappeared from the lives of the Chinese people, but was instead brought to other countries through cultural exchanges, where it was inherited and developed, and later on get very much populated and marketized as it is nowadays. So if we look at it that way, it's sort of Chinese product, and now a lot of the domestic matcha is also making its fame outside of China too.
0: Yeah, it's continued to grow outside of China. There was a representative from the China Tea Marketing Association speaking at the 2026 Matcha Conference. Yes, there was a conference for matcha in this year. Talking about the fact that the global market for matcha is growing pretty quickly. Over the past 5 years, it has had compound annual growth at 10% plus, and that's outpaced the growth of other things that have been doing well, like avocados, for example, or plant-based milk.
2: Oh, yes, of course, the popular items recently.
0: And matcha is even more popular than those ones, and that has put it kind of in the top tier of health foods all around the world. There's data from the China Tea Marketing Association. Global matcha production is expected to reach almost 18,000 tons. That was as of last year. But the global matcha market is expected to be valued at about almost $5 billion. So it continues to grow here in China, and it continues to grow here around the world. But the popularity in China, where did the kind of health craze, or where did the connection to matcha for whatever reason start to grow?
2: As I mentioned before, probably 8 to 10 years ago, it was popular, and then it kind of toned down a little bit, and then it got popular again. A white paper released in 2023 by a research institute under the Ministry of Industry and Information Technology showed that China had become the world's largest matcha producer and also consumer. You mentioned it, 70% of global production.
0: I had no idea about that.
2: In 2025, the country's matcha output surpassed 12,000 tons, and that's 70% of the global production. And the output is projected to even also rise to 18,000 tons this year. So its export volume overtook Japan's for the first time in 2025. And some provinces here in China, like Guizhou and Zhejiang, are among the country's leading producers. I think mostly because of the climate of that area, and also the tradition of growing different types of teas in these regions.
0: So if the history is long and the popularity seems to come and go and then come back again, why has it become so popular with consumers in recent years? As far as I know, this is speaking maybe more from the global point of view, but people who are looking for a healthier lifestyle, that's one of the big from the global point of view. But people who are looking for a healthier lifestyle, that's one of the big reasons for people's love of it. And then I kind of attribute it to it looks pretty. You know, a matcha latte. It looks good in pictures, doesn't it? So the aesthetic value is there as well. But I don't think that's the number one reason. I think one of the big reasons is because of the health benefits.
1: Indeed, because matcha is often nowadays associated with natural ingredients. It's so healthy. It looks green. It must function so well in our body, giving benefits to the antioxidants and less sugary image in the product, and some traditional beverages too. So one serving of matcha can pack up to 137 times more antioxidants than regular green tea.
0: Oh, wow.
1: That's

how it's really benefiting for our health in so many ways. Usually it's marketed into benefits in practice, like glowing skin or boosted metabolism and power.

0: styles, so the color indicates everything.
1: You reminded me of that. We mentioned that the taste of matcha, it's a little like the beverages in this suite of matcha things. It's because people are saying the best compliment about dessert is it's not so sweet nowadays.
2: Oh.
1: And then I think the bitterness, even though they put a lot of sugar in that dessert, but with the bitterness of matcha, it just
0: balanced.
2: Yeah, it's a nice balance.
1: And I think that's why people are loving it.
2: Now, I'm not a regular matcha drinker myself, but the experts say that it contains an amino acid that promotes calm and focused energy. So you do get the caffeine boost that you'll get from coffee, but you don't get the jitters maybe if you're not a regular coffee drinker,
0: yeah,
2: or the post-coffee slump or that mid-afternoon crash when the caffeine wears off. Apparently, you don't get that when you are a regular matcha drinker.
0: That's perhaps why I don't feel much after I drink matcha, because I drink coffee every day.
1: Yeah, so that's one thing. I think another one is that, you know, contemporary tea chains have been major drivers of this kind of growth, because I saw that a 2026 Chinese beverage industry report, among 42 beverage brands surveyed in 2025, and more than 60% of them launched matcha products. That's like covering over 100 new offerings. And I think I noticed that a lot of retailers, franchises, they are also introducing different types of matcha products. Walmart has introduced their dedicated matcha-themed sections in their stores.
2: A whole section?
1: Yes. And another supermarket is called Hema or Hippo Fresh.
0: Mm-hmm.
1: They have also matcha bakery products, and they have increased by more than 300% over the past year.
2: It is the hot item these days. I think, too, is the fact that it is quite versatile, right? We gave some different examples of things it can do, is the fact that it is quite versatile, right? We gave some different examples of things it can be added to, like a bubble tea or a latte, or things of that nature.

0: find a product like this where it can go the healthy route or it can go the unhealthy route. But that, and I think that's why we see it everywhere these days.
1: Yeah, and not only in the products as an ingredient, it is also being adapted into tourism attractions in many places in China that are known to be abundant in the production of matcha.
0: For example, the tea fields, you mean?
1: Yeah, in the tea fields in Tongren in southwest China's Guizhou province. So that city is known for, over the past few decades, known for producing matcha in China. And there, they're building this matcha tourism culture experience. Also, that's in practice, it's a center that they've built to showcase unique products such as matcha noodles and matcha lip balms. Well,
0: matcha noodles.
1: I know, right? They add...
2: What?
1: Added in everything, literally.
0: Matcha lip balm, you said.
1: While in the meantime, they also invite visitors.
2: So your lips looks green.
0: I was just about to ask that question.
1: You see, a lot of lip balms, they have color, but when you apply it, it doesn't show.
0: Oh, okay.
1: We've seen black lip balms before, too. But anyhow, while these businesses and tourism attractions, they invite visitors to learn about the history of matcha locally and try their hand at Dian Cha, which is a traditional tea making technique. You've seen it quite often in perhaps movies or pictures. There's a small little bamboo made brush inside a porcelain bowl,
2: yes.
1: And you put matcha inside, and you put some warm water, not too hot water inside, and you mix and until it has bubble.
2: That's so traditional Chinese.
1: Yeah, foamy indeed. That's how it gets playful instead of tasty.
2: Yeah, I think it is also about the cultural storytelling and brand marketing in recent years. Of course, we had that kind of image of matcha equals Japan or something like that, right? But in recent years, I think a lot of these local producers in Guizhou and in Zhejiang, they are, I think, increasingly challenging the perception of that. And by drawing on China's Tang and Song dynasty tea traditions and promote

0: right? Because there's just so much of a lengthy history with tea here in China. But as you also said, Yushan, maybe there's just so much of a lengthy history with tea here in China. But as you also said, Yushan, maybe internationally, when it comes to matcha, everybody knows about tea in China. Everybody knows that very well. But when it comes to matcha, I would be surprised if people knew that 70% of the matcha in the world came from China. I think the majority of people would not know that. And it's gotten so popular that you mentioned Zhejiang, Yushan. There is a person in charge of a local matcha producer there. And he said that the demand for matcha powder has been so strong that downstream clients, they're constantly urging them to ship products even faster. And the first batch, they do multiple batches, I guess. The first, and the surging demand also pushed prices higher. So you're seeing a price rise. You're seeing producers struggling to keep up with production and with because of an increase in demand. It is absolutely exploding.
1: Yeah, indeed. And not only on the rising of sales volume and production volume, but also a lot of traditional tea farmers for other teas, they're also turning to matcha. I think it speaks out loud on just how popular and how big of a market.
0: They see a business opportunity.
1: Indeed,
0: right?
1: Comparing perhaps with other different types of teas. Now, here is one example in Wuyi County in Jinhua City in eastern China's Zhejiang province. So when I mentioned Wuyi, this place is known for yan cha, which is a type of black tea. But nowadays, a lot of tea farmers of local matcha producers, they reveal just how popular it is for the local matcha industry. The demand for matcha powder has been so strong. And one of the tea farmers in Wuyi County named Zheng Jian said that the tea bushes in the area used to be grown mainly for traditional tea production. But now, many farmers locally have switched entirely to growing tea specifically for matcha. Compared with traditional tea, matcha offers higher yields and better profits. And in fact, about 80% of local growers have already made the transition.
0: 80%?
1: Yet demand still far exceeds supply. So I'm not saying that yan cha is not good and that we're witnessing a loss of yan cha, but rather there are businesses and tea farmers seeing the opportunity because of how much popularity and how big the market is turning for matcha.
0: It's one of the challenges, I guess, is just keeping up with the demand because you can't really do too much about it. There are harvesting seasons.
2: Yeah.
0: There are specific times of year when it's best to harvest. And there's not too much you can do about that. So I guess one of the bigger difficulties is just trying to pump out as much matcha as possible when you're dealing with certain limitations.
2: Yeah, I saw that even though we were telling or we're talking about how the yield, how big it can be, and it is still increasing in the future. But the thing is that the international export is already like probably roughly three times the pre-pandemic level. Yet a lot of media reports like BBC still describe the situation right now as a global matcha shortage. Meanwhile, matcha-related content has, I think, generated a lot of discussion online. It's getting even more popular in recent years and getting more demand in the field. So I think that's, of course, is one of the challenges that this industry is facing. And if we're talking

0: getting the recognition.
1: Yes.
0: Yeah, the acknowledgement that this is where the product comes from.
2: Here's how it shows in real life that the recognition is still something that we need to work on. Although Chinese matcha is now exported to 54 countries and regions, its average export price remains relatively low. Now, that might sound like a good thing on surface, but it's actually a lack of recognition at the end of the day on the Chinese productions of matcha, because the more significant structural challenge lies in the branding and product positioning, because most Chinese matcha exports are still sold as bulk industry ingredients, limiting opportunities to capture higher value brand premiums. And that's partially because of...
0: It's an image thing?
2: The anonymity of Chinese matcha production, but also on how our standard, we have national standards for the quality of matcha evaluation, and also places like Tongren in Guizhou, they also have

0: 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Get ready for the hottest discussions on the airwaves. Roundtable, your passport to the heart of China's buzzing society. Pressing issues, lifestyle trends, and impactful policies, we're tackling them head on with wit, wisdom, and a whole lot of fun. Discover the real China through the eyes and voices of its people. Gain a unique global perspective on topics that resonate universally. Tune in and turn up the excitement dial on Roundtable as we bridge gaps and break barriers one discussion at a time. Don't just listen, be transformed.
1: Discussion keeps the world turning.
2: This is Roundtable.
3: You're tuned in to Roundtable. I'm Steve Hatherley, today with Yushun and Yushan. Coming up, centuries of art history, billions of dollars, and one big problem. Until now, researchers were using microscopic bubble patterns and tangled paper fibers as natural ID cards for ancient objects. Call it the fingerprint of a thing. It is already guarding treasures on international tours, but if we map every secret detail of our past, who guarantees those digital records never disappear? After that, you meet someone and sparks fly. Soon, they are describing the dream home you will have together, the overseas trips that you will take, the holidays with mom and dad. It all sounds so perfect. Too perfect. Researchers call it future faking. 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Imagine a world where a centuries-old porcelain vase or a delicate scroll of calligraphy holds a secret identity that even the most skilled forger could never replicate. While humans rely on unique fingertips, ancient artifacts possess their very own version, microscopic fingerprints hidden in the random distribution of bubbles in a glaze or perhaps the unique tangle of paper fibers. Today, we'll explore how fingerprint of things, or FOT technology, is revolutionizing heritage conservation. It's an interesting topic, and it's been a need, I suppose, in that particular industry for quite a while. But how is it going now? What is this new fingerprint technology for cultural artifacts? I mean, that's the fun name. We call it fingerprint technology.
4: That's really interesting, and I think it is also a pun of Internet of Things, because we mentioned
3: yes.
4: Mm. It's kind of, we know that Internet of Things is connecting our traditional home appliances into Internet so that we can locate it, we can control it in a very smarter way. And now we have this fingerprint of things. I think it kind of explains how it works. It gives, or it just identify the fingerprint, maybe the very specific or exquisite part of that artifact.
3: It's true. It's the things about any particular piece that make it unique from any other.
5: Other
3: piece.
5: Well, these artifacts or relics, they might not have fingers, but they have features. So when a craftsman...
4: They shouldn't have fingers.
5: I mean, some does. Well,
4: oh, yeah.
5: Yeah, forget about it. When a craftsman make a porcelain vase, for example, hundreds of years ago, tiny bubbles formed in the glaze is a very common thing that's sometimes hard to tell from the eyes of human, or when it comes to a piece of painting or calligraphy, there are tiny fibers that got tangled in a piece of paper that's used for these arts later on.
3: And those are impossible to replicate.
5: Yeah, these are we can call it the times tiny accidents that are unique and impossible to copy, that's specifically identified as the feature for this very artifact. So that's the so-called fingerprints that we're talking about now.
3: How does it work? How does this system work?
5: Well, this system, they use high-precision scanning and AI-powered image processing to capture microscopic surface features, such as those bubbles and features I talked about, that's unique to each and every artifact. So in a demonstration at the Tianjin

0: University's laboratory, which is where this technology first came out from, a robotic arm-controlled microscopic camera systematically scanned artifacts, revealing details smaller than a human hair when magnified hundreds of times. For example, in one test, the system compared two nearly identical modern bronze tripods. They look like twins to in the eyes of a person, but the AI instantly identified that they were different because their microscopic texture didn't match. That's how the science works in recognizing artifacts from between one and another.
1: That's a game changer.
0: Yeah, indeed.
1: Absolute game changer. So the tech helps to prevent forgery. This is going to serve as a huge deterrent once it gets out there, once the news gets out there of this tech in the criminal world, I would say.
0: Well, yeah, indeed.
1: They're not going to be so eager to make forgeries anymore, I guess.
2: And yeah. I think what smart it is about the kind of fingerprint or the ID card these artifacts or this relics can have, it is they can never come off. And it belongs to that specific item. Mm. In the past, museums used paper tags or stickers to identify relics.
0: Right.
2: But you can replace that, obviously. But physical tags are hard to preserve and prove to be true.
1: Mm-hmm. Yeah, so they wear away.
2: Yeah, and nowadays, the digital tags powered by these FOT, fingerprint of things, is taking over, and the fingerprint is part of the object's actual surface, which makes it a permanent identity that cannot be separated or faked.
0: Mm-hmm.
1: It's an ID card that never needs to be replaced.
2: Yeah.
0: And is never physically separated from the artifacts
1: yeah,
0: as well.
1: Exactly.
0: So I mentioned Tianjin University, and to be honest, this is not entirely a new technology they're pushing forward. And well, inside their laboratory, the real parents, quote unquote, of this technology are Professor Feng Wei and his research team at the College of Intelligence and Computing. And their team actually started implementing this intelligent monitoring system way back in 2012, but back then the purpose of using this technology wasn't really for identifying artifacts from artifacts, but rather on the observation of ancient architectures or things like the Mogao grottos in Dunhuang.
1: So like a monitoring system?
0: Yeah, monitoring and a quote-unquote health check for them to
1: any changes
0: in the moisture level and the wearing off of the wood, stuff like that. So from the very detailed moisture level and the wearing off of the wood, stuff like that. So from the very detailed documentation of these buildings and artifacts, we get to know how the environment is changing and how that's having an impact on the preservation of these artifacts.
1: Interesting. So the tech's been around for a while. It just wasn't used for that purpose for many, many years. This has resurfaced back into the news recently because of a case that got a significant amount of attention.
0: Yeah, indeed. So for the past year or so, there's been investigations on specifically the Nanjing Museum. So investigators, they discovered that several paintings donated to the Nanjing Museum all the way back in 1959 had been improperly transferred and sold in the 1990s, with one masterpiece worth tens of millions of yuan changing hands for just over 2,000 after its price was deliberately altered so that it gets out easier. And after passing through multiple owners, the painting was finally recognized

0: inside an auction in Beijing just last May.
1: Oh, so the family members were there.
0: Yeah.
1: They saw this piece on auction and they thought, wait a minute, they recognized
0: yeah,
1: it.
0: Yeah, my grandparents donated this to that museum, but how come I'm looking at it right now in an auction in Beijing?
1: Mm.
0: So with what began as the mysterious reappearance of a Ming Dynasty painting in Beijing, soon unraveled a decade-old story of lost coldness. The mysterious reappearance of a Ming Dynasty painting in Beijing soon unraveled a decade-old story of lost cultural treasures.
1: What's the connection there, though, to digital fingerprint technology?
0: Because this case revealed the real issue for the artifacts, not only as collections privately or in public, but also in the storing of artifacts inside museums. That is, their records. How to document it and make sure that it's visible to everybody out there, because decades ago we didn't have things like this to keep a very detailed documentation of ownership history, identification, and when this item is moved to where by whom. But nowadays, this is where digital fingerprint technology comes in. That is, the digital documentation, by contrast, is really creating from the object's own unique physical characteristics to make sure that this is in the system, and if you check, it's right there, or it's out there, and it's got a good record of who is touching it, who is moving it, and where it is being moved to.
1: Well, it's kind of proof for the artifact, saying, yeah, I am still who I am. I am still me.
0: Mm. Right.
2: Yeah, the most direct role is providing a kind of permanent electronic archive. Excuse me. By capturing thousands of these microscopic surface features, the system ensures the artifact's identity is locked.

0: It's more like a just tag. Actually, a lot of the clothes stores, they use RFID. They have a little tag on your shirt.
1: And if you take it out without being cut off, it'll beep, beep, beep, beep, beep. Like
0: Okay. So it's not that.
1: Not that I've done that.
0: It's not that advanced, but it's been widely used in identification. But the thing is that it can be replaced and removed. And for a long time in China, we just had to trust an expert's experience and intuition to tell if an artifact is
2: real
0: or not.
1: You'd have the paper trail for the item, but that can be forged, that can be faked, right? There was a famous case in New York City as well.

0: buying them at a discount, but the person at the gallery who was making these purchases, I guess they didn't go through their due diligence all the way. They had asked about the paper trail. There's a name for the paper trail. It escapes me right now. But anyway, they asked about that, but there was a long story explaining why it didn't exist. And then they just took it. They just took it to be real. Fast forward, and they sold so many of these paintings over the years for millions of dollars. And then finally, I watched a documentary on this. Finally, one of the buyers thought something's off with this painting, or maybe they thought nothing was wrong, but they just wanted to have, you know,
1: a check.
0: Yeah, they wanted to have a check. So they sent it off for a forensic analysis. And what they found, very well, it sounds silly, but when you pay $4 or $5 million for a painting, you want to make sure you're buying what you think you're buying.
1: Mm-hmm.
0: So they sent it for this forensic analysis, and this is what they found. The paint chips, or the paint somehow didn't exist yet when Mark Rothko painted that painting.
1: You mean the technique?
0: The paint.
1: Oh, the paint itself.
0: The paint didn't exist yet. So that's how they knew it was fraudulent. I forget the exact details of the documentary. You can look it up. It's really entertaining to watch. I believe higher authorities got involved. But the whole point of that story is just to say, this is why we need technology like this. Because paper trails can get lost, they can be faked, and when you have this type of tech, then that eliminates the need for all of that.
1: Yeah, and also for the museums too, it means easier management and also addressing their concern for artifact safety during museum loans, because we've talked about this so many times on Roundtable. Museum visits are getting so popular nowadays, which means the artifacts loans between museums, for example, the Shang Dynasty artifacts from Henan may be borrowed to a museum in Beijing for 6 months.
0: Yep.
1: Artifacts from Henan may be borrowed to at a museum in Beijing for 6 months.
0: Yep.
1: That happens all the time between museums globally.
0: Pieces are moving around the world.
1: Indeed. That's where technology plays a vital role to just keep a record of everything. Meanwhile, eliminating human errors like misfiling, losing paperwork, or just one small glitch of a missing line or number can cause a huge difference in things like this.
0: Yeah, like I said at the beginning of our chat, this is a game changer for sure. You're tuned in to Roundtable, and coming up next, I wonder, are you a future faker?
2: Looking for passion? How about fiery debate? Want to hear about current events in China from different perspectives? Then tune in to Roundtable, where East meets West and understanding is the goal.
0: We've all been there a few dates in, and the conversation is already sparkling with exciting plans.

0: manipulative illusion known as future faking. Future faking is a dating trend where people make grand romantic promises with absolutely no intention of following through. While the trend is currently plaguing modern dating apps, its reach is expanding far beyond early romance because there's a new, more dangerous evolution called financial future faking as well, where people will lie about their finances. I said this is a dating trend, but future faking... If this has been around for a long time, hasn't it? I want to separate these into two, the financial future faking, because that's really serious.
1: Yeah.
0: But I don't see the future faking as that big of an issue, but maybe I'm wrong.
2: It's probably been there, but in a scenario of job or in your career, because some of the companies will guarantee you, okay,
1: you'll get a promotion.
2: Your salary is going to be from this to that. And that's, in Chinese, we call it 画饼, draw a pie for you. Mm. We, it's more like we tell
0: corporate
2: you.

0: if you and I keep on dating. And now you're telling me this is somehow a downside when people actually offer a future plan?
1: There's got to be a fine line between commitment and future faking.
0: Mm.
2: They did a survey of over 1,000 active daters that revealed that 92% of singles have experienced future faking at some point in their dating lives. And the experience is very, very common, but only 65% of the respondents said that they had never even heard of the term before taking the survey, which leads me to believe that if, when asked, 92% of people said, oh yeah, that's happened to me before, but 65% of people also said, oh, I've never even heard of this before.
0: Mm-hmm.
2: It leads me to believe that this has existed for a long time. It's just nobody put a name tag on it.
1: Mm.
2: Now, is it wrong or is it not? Yushan, you said that you think this is just kind of a natural part of dating in the early stages. That's how it goes.
0: Mm-hmm.
2: Next month, next year. Hey, let's take a trip together next year. Let's go to Australia. Let's go to Indonesia. Let's go somewhere. Yeah, that's going to be amazing. We can maybe look at our tickets in November or maybe during the time of the conversation, you don't know if you're going to go or not. You don't even know if you really want to go or not. But you shouldn't. Is that a problem?
1: Isn't that the process that you start to have a conversation like that? But we are having a plan, and I'm starting to get confused about, as I said, the commitment, the relationship, or the balance between commitment and future faking. If you were saying that, so people are concerning about this, it's only because one person promised something, but they never actually realized it.
2: Hmm.
1: And
2: I don't think it's about whether it happens or not. I think future faking is, you know, in your heart that this is not something you're interested in.
0: And but you still offer it.
2: Yeah, exactly. And
1: oh, I'm shocked.
2: I'll add something even more shocking onto that. I don't think it's only about vacation plans.
1: Mm.
2: I think it's about your future together, like talking marriage,
0: mm-hmm,
2: potential, talking having children potential, buying land or a house together potential, the potential of those things happening, where one person is sincerely interested in those things and the other really is not. They just kind of go along with the conversation because they don't want to start an argument.
0: And here's the information I found from Global Dating Insight 2026 that explains why this is potentially harmful, because future talk often begins incredibly early in a relationship. Sometimes
2: too early.
0: Sometimes before any solid foundation is even built between the two. More than half of the active single reported that hearing long-term plans within the first 3 days happened to them. So
2: Three dates.
0: Where can you get from 3 dates, right?
2: What kind of future are you talking about your third date?
1: Yeah, that is the part that shocked me, because the part that we're explaining is that this person is not even genuinely into this kind of relationship. Or another perspective that I can think of is that, yes, there is one type of person that they just don't have plans, but they can go with the flow. They are willing to go with how the situation goes.
2: Yeah, right.
1: And they will, because you said, Steve, they're not, it's not about it is done or not. It's not about the realization of these promises. It's about just you don't have the mind of going or planning these things. You just

think too, that people are overanalyzing way too early on in the relationship. You know, third date, you're already looking for red flags. Is that too early? Is it not? I don't know. Maybe you should be looking at that before you even meet for the first time. But be aware of the future fakers out there. All right, that'll do it for Roundtable 4 this afternoon. Thank you very much for spending your time with us. I'm Steve for Yushin and Yushan. We ask you to come back and join us again next time.

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3: Examining the events that impact and shape China and the rest of the world. 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
4: Shane Begum, with you on this Wednesday, June 3rd, 2026. You're listening to the Beijing Hour, coming to you live from the Chinese capital. On today's program, the Lao president's now on a state visit in China, visiting sites in Hangzhou and acknowledging China's tech and development. Hostilities between the U.S. and Iran have flared up, with the two sides exchanging strikes on strategic targets. And Beijing's warned Taiwan authorities against supporting the maritime talks between Japan and the Philippines. In business, the prosperity index for China's logistics sector has returned to growth levels. In sports, the Zhejiang Lions staved off elimination in Game 4 in the CBA Finals. In culture and entertainment, documentaries produced by China Media Group have aired in Lao. Now checking the day's top stories. Lao President Thongloun Sisulit has visited tech companies in Hangzhou, the first stop of his five-day state visit in China. The eastern city has become a leading hub for China's technology and digital economy, particularly in artificial intelligence and robotics. The Lao President was welcomed with the Chinese martial arts performance by humanoid robots. He also operated a robot and praised Chinese technology. The wife of the Lao President says her husband's visit to China will further deepen cooperation.
5: I believe this visit will surely further deepen and strengthen the friendly relations between our two countries. It will also make our strategic diplomacy and cooperative practices more stable, prosperous, and flourishing each day. President Xi's national development and governance practices are a path that brings happiness and prosperity to the Chinese people who love and support him. It leads China toward increasing prosperity and greatness.
4: People in Laos say their country's partnership with China is speeding up national development and deepening ties between the two peoples. A student from the Confucius Institute at the National University of Laos hopes that the visit could further help to boost bilateral cooperation.
6: I sincerely hope that this visit will further propel the flourishing development of bilateral cooperation between Laos and China across many fields, including economy, society, education, culture, and infrastructure. Furthermore, I am particularly eager to see the younger generations of both countries strengthen their exchanges and mutual learning in culture and language, so as to carry forward the traditional friendship between Laos and China.
4: An employee at the China-Lao Railway Project says it'll make cross-border travel more convenient.
7: As relations between China and Laos continue to grow closer, this will not only drive development in our country, but also make travel between our two nations more convenient, allowing Chinese tourists to visit Laos with greater ease. First, this will undoubtedly lead to a significant increase in the number of tourists to our country. Second, it will attract more foreign investors, including those from China. An increase in investors will greatly accelerate the pace of Laos development.
4: Lao President's visit to China runs until Saturday. The China-Lao Railway has grown into a major transportation corridor, carrying millions of passengers and boosting trade across the region. Yang Tianli has more.
8: Stretching 1,035 kilometers from Kunming in southwest China to the Lao capital Wanjiang, the railway officially began operations in December 2021. Since then, it has handled more than 33 million passenger trips and transported over 81 million tons of cargo. The railway has become one of the region's busiest cross-border transport routes.
9: I've been reporting on this railway since its very opening. At that time, it was mainly a domestic railway.

0: running through Laos. Yet in less than 5 years, it has evolved into a vital artery connecting Southeast Asia and China. Now passengers can travel by railway from Thailand to China, something that would have been hard to imagine just a few years ago.
1: And I've traveled up from Bangkok last night on the overnight train, and now I'm traveling up to Luang Prabang and then on to Kunming and explore the Yunnan province. They're really easy to use the app and to book the trains. So far, so good. Everything seems to be working out.
2: Passengers from more than 120 countries and regions have traveled on the railway. International trains between China and Laos now run four times a day, with the fastest trip from Kunming South to Vientiane taking just 9 hours and 36 minutes.
0: The railway's growing role can also be seen in freight transportation. In the early days of operation, only 2 cross-border freight trains ran each day. Today, that number can reach as many as 23 trains daily during peak periods.
3: In terms of freight transport, cross-border shipping time has been reduced from 5 to 7 days by road to just 1 to 2 days by rail. The range of goods transported has expanded to more than 3,800 categories.
0: The range of goods includes Southeast Asian fruits such as durian, as well as electronics, machinery, and chemical products. The network now extends to 19 countries and regions, including Thailand, Myanmar, Vietnam, Malaysia, and Singapore.
4: That was Young Tian Li reporting. And companies in China and the UK are eyeing the outcome of the 11th strategic dialogue between the two countries. One company illustrating the depth of bilateral business ties is Gardner Aerospace, headquartered in Derby. The aerospace manufacturer has operations spanning the UK and China. Jen Kopstake has more.

0: plane companies, including Airbus, Boeing, and Rolls-Royce, a network of sites stretching from Britain to Poland, India, and China produce around 2.5 million components every year. Since 2017, the company has been owned by a Chinese parent group based in Sichuan province, while maintaining its manufacturing roots in the UK.
1: Aerospace is a global industry. As such, supply chains are completely intertwined. There is production all over the world. And at the end, an aircraft doesn't fly if there's a part missing. Mm. So you need to have a clearly intertwined supply chain.
0: Components made here range from small fittings to structures for wings measuring up to 16 meters. Facilities across different countries allow the company to serve customers more efficiently. While Europe is now largely a replacement market for aircraft, industry growth is increasingly being driven by Asia.
1: Aerospace or aviation has enjoyed growth rates far beyond GDP over the last 30 years. Then it is expected to grow beyond GDP. And most of this growth comes from Asia. This is where we want to capture market.
0: China's homegrown aircraft manufacturer, COMAC, could be an important new source of business for the company.
2: We will look to improve and increase our relationship with the likes of COMAC. We're looking in particular at the next generation.

0: Gardner says the strong relationship between Britain and China creates endless opportunities.
1: We can all learn from each other. It's really emerging in China. They have a different view. There's a cultural difference as well, a different way of looking at things. And I think that the cross exchange between what we are doing in UK and what China is doing and how they look at how the industry can develop, I think that's very important.
0: For Gardner Aerospace, China is not simply part of its supply chain. It's a major market and a key driver for future growth. As ministers from both sides seek to deepen economic engagement, companies like this one will be watching to see if warmer relations translate into new opportunities.
2: That was Jen Copestake reporting. Coming up, tensions in the Middle East are flaring up as the U.S. and Iran exchange fire.
3: China has unveiled a landmark reform that could affect hundreds of millions of migrant workers and their families. Supporters say it's a breakthrough for fairness and opportunity. Critics wonder whether cities can afford it and whether implementation will match ambition. Could this unleash new consumer spending and housing demand? Will China's biggest cities become even more attractive? And what happens to smaller cities if talent and people keep flowing away? China is entering the next phase of urbanization and what that means for the country's future. 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
2: At 10 minutes past the hour, hostilities between the U.S. and Iran have flared up, pushing bilateral negotiations into a stalemate. Iran's Islamic Revolutionary Guard Corps claimed missile and drone attacks on the U.S. Fifth Fleet headquarters in Bahrain. Iran also struck a vessel in retaliation for a U.S. attack on an Iranian tanker near the Strait of Hormuz. The U.S. Central Command said Iranian ballistic missile attacks on Bahrain and Kuwait failed to hit targets, with some falling short and others intercepted. It said U.S. forces on Tuesday disabled and unladed an oil tanker that was carrying, or rather was trying to sail toward Iran's Karg Island. Washington also said its forces carried out strikes on Iran's Keshem Island. Jim Spellman reports from Washington, D.C.
4: More signs the U.S.-Iran ceasefire is on very shaky ground. The U.S. military says it disabled an empty oil tanker near Karg Island that was heading towards an Iranian port, hitting the ship's engine room with a Hellfire missile. And Iran's Navy says it used a cruise missile to strike a cargo ship associated with the U.S. and Israel in the waters near the Strait of Hormuz. The U.S. military also says it struck an Iranian military installation on Keshem Island, which sits at the entrance to the strait, and shot down three Iranian attack drones over waters in the region. Later, airstrikes were reported in Kuwait. Military sources there say air defense systems were used to intercept the missiles. Iran's press TV reports the strikes targeted the Ali al-Salem airbase, which houses U.S. troops. The U.S. military says none of those missiles hit their intended targets. Air raid sirens were also activated in Bahrain, where Iran's military says it used missiles and attack drones to target U.S. military facilities, including the Fifth Fleet headquarters. The U.S. side says three incoming missiles were intercepted and no U.S. service members were injured. So we're getting some conflicting information. Iran's Fars News Agency reports that Iran has suspended talks for at least several days over objections to Israel's attacks on Lebanon. But on social media, U.S. President Donald Trump wrote in part, quote, fake news reports that the Islamic Republic of Iran and the USA stopped speaking a few days ago are false and erroneous. And he says that talks have continued on a daily basis. U.S. Secretary of State Marco Rubio testified before a congressional committee Tuesday. So what is currently being discussed is a memorandum of understanding that would leave negotiations regarding Iran's nuclear program and stockpiles of enriched uranium to a later stage of talks. Rubio said those talks could be highly technical and could take months.
2: That was Jim Spellman reporting. Iranian state media says an application system for vessels to pass through the Strait of Hormuz is now open. The report says the Persian Gulf Strait Authority, launched by Tehran in May, will issue permits upon approval. Iran's Navy says 24 ships sailed through the strait over 24 hours on Monday and Tuesday. The U.S. has warned Oman against imposing tolls on the Strait of Hormuz. The Wall Street Journal reports that U.S. intelligence has accused Oman of planning to do so with Iran. In Washington's pressuring Oman to break ties with Tehran, threatening sanctions and military action.

0: The fourth round of Israel-Lebanon talks is underway in Washington. Media reports say the ambassador-level talks will continue on Wednesday. Israel launched overnight. Media reports say the ambassador-level talks will continue on Wednesday. Israel launched overnight strikes on southern Lebanon despite the talks, killing at least 12 people. A senior Hezbollah official says the group will not accept any partial ceasefire with Israel. Owen Fairclough reports from Washington, D.C.
1: U.S. State Department, the ambassadors to those respective countries, to Lebanon and Israel, met at the, for talks to try and resolve this conflict. On Monday, Lebanon, with U.S. help, brokered a ceasefire for this conflict, but that's already been tested with Israel continuing to strike at the southern part of Lebanon. All of this happening as Trump tries to restrain his Israeli counterpart, Benjamin Netanyahu, from further strikes. So much so that, according to Axios, Trump and Netanyahu had an expletive-laden phone call with the U.S. president trying to restrain his Israeli counterpart to stop these strikes. Iran has long said that a precondition for an end to the conflict with the U.S. is an end to that conflict in Lebanon with Hezbollah. And yet, not for the first time in this conflict, it appears that Trump is having trouble restraining Netanyahu.
0: That was Owen Fairclough reporting. Ukraine says a major attack by Russia has killed over 20 people and injured 130 others. Hundreds of drones and missiles pounded Kyiv and other cities overnight, the third heavy assault on the Ukrainian capital in nearly a month. The strikes come as Russian battlefield advances have slowed, while Ukraine has stepped up attacks on Russian oil refineries. Megumi Lim has more from Kyiv.
2: People here in Kyiv have been on edge over this past week, anticipating this attack to happen at any moment. And this is because since the previous attack that took place last weekend, which was one of, if not the biggest aerial assault against the capital of the war, Moscow has been issuing warnings that it will strike again soon, saying that it has plans to strike even the capital's decision-making centers. It's also been issuing warnings for foreign diplomats here to leave, to evacuate, to seek safety ahead of this plan.

a figure that we have seen rising, especially as of recent, as Russia has ramped up its aerial assaults against Ukraine. And some analysts have said that this strategy may perhaps ramped up its aerial assaults against Ukraine. And some analysts have said that this strategy may point to perhaps desperation, as Russian forces have been struggling on the battlefield to make gains there. And on top of that, Ukraine has also been pounding Russia's energy infrastructure, essentially depleting about 20% of Russia's oil refining capacity. This is a vital source of income for Russia. But at the same time, it is looking like Russia is also trying to take advantage of the fact that Ukraine is currently facing a shortage

Well, we've heard from the Kremlin the confirmation that Russia's systemic strikes on the Ukrainian military-industrial complex and the Russian MOD has confirmed that what they have struck in Ukraine over the past 24 hours were the 10 enterprises linked to the Ukrainian military-industrial complex. Those include the design bureaus, the facilities that are producing drones, as well as missiles, and are responsible for the repair of the military equipment. So what Russia is saying is that those attacks in response to what Moscow describes as the Ukrainian acts of terrorism, referring to the opening of the so-called new chapter in this conflict with Ukraine. The Russian president the day before has been saying that what Ukraine has done by hitting the college dormitory in the city of Starobelsk in the Lugansk People's Republic was absolutely monstrous, and this is where Russia is no longer going to tolerate those strikes. Therefore, they are now hitting those military industrial complex of Ukraine with more intensity. And what they are saying is that those strikes have been successful. The Russian president has actually...

0: completely illegal, null, and void.
1: Zhu adds that compatriots on both sides of the Taiwan Strait should uphold the national stance, safeguard China's sovereignty and territorial integrity, and protect the overall interests of the Chinese nation. Bangladeshi Foreign Minister Khalilur Rahman will become the next president of the UN General Assembly after winning the vote in a close race over his rival from Cyprus. Member states cast 190 ballots, and Mitch McCann reports from the UN.
2: Khalilur Rahman is an experienced politician and diplomat currently serving as Bangladesh's foreign minister. He has also held a number of roles at the United Nations in New York and Geneva over the past 25 years. He won the contest in New York on Tuesday, securing 99 votes from the organization's 193 member states, enough to obtain the required majority. In May, Mr. Rahman was at the United Nations to pitch his case to member states and focused on peace and security, saying he would draw inspiration from the more than 200,000 Bangladeshi peacekeepers who have served worldwide, as well as the implementation of this 1,000 Bangladeshi peacekeepers who have served worldwide, as well as the implementation of the Sustainable Development Goals and climate change mitigation. After being elected on Tuesday, Mr. Rahman told the General Assembly that his election comes at a critical time for the UN.
3: Scourges of conflict and war, from which our organization aimed to save our succeeding generations, continue to inflict untold sufferings. Development gains remain fragile and uncertain, and in some cases are regressing. Despite advancements in human rights, we witness a general backsliding of certain rights and freedoms across the world and shrinking humanitarian space.
2: The role of the President of the General Assembly is often regarded as a ceremonial one, but it does carry procedural authority. The office oversees the Assembly's schedule.

0: sources. Scientists say the outbreak affecting eastern and northeastern DRC is being driven by the approved vaccine. Health workers have been relying on infection prevention and control measures along with supportive care to treat patients. Five people are reported to have recovered since the outbreak was declared on May 15.
1: That was Chris Okamringa reporting. A climate risk has expanded from an environmental warning to an economic problem in South Africa. S&P Global Ratings warns that the country's rising exposure to climate shocks could weigh on economic stability and long-term development. Sumitra Naidu has more from Johannesburg.
2: South Africa is working to scale up climate

0: defending its military.
1: Japan avoids mentioning its crimes of militarist aggression and expansion, as well as its obligations under international law. It has never truly reflected on its history. Instead, it tries to pass off overseas troop deployments as collective self-defense, rebrand the buildup of offensive capabilities as developing counter-strike capabilities, and frame lethal weapons exports as equipment and technology cooperation. Through such word games, Japan seeks to deceive both its own people and the international community.
0: Mao said the more Japan tries to hide the truth, the more the international community needs to stay vigilant. Beijing says maintaining peace and stability in the Taiwan Strait is in the common interests of China and the US. State Council Taiwan Affairs Office spokesperson Zhu Fenglian also criticized a defense industry forum between the Taiwan region and the US in Taipei.

0: 0.2%, while the Shenzhen component gained over 0.7%. Aerospace equipment and semiconductor shares were among the top gainers. In Hong Kong, the Hang Seng Index declined almost 1.6%, and in Japan, the Nikkei increased 2.5%. The Prosperity Index for China's logistics industry rose 0.6 points from a month earlier to 50.3 in May, returning to expansionary territory as a result of growing demand. According to the China Federation of Logistics and Purchasing, among the sub-indices, most saw an increase compared to the previous month. The key indices for business volume, new orders, and completed fixed asset investment all remained in the expansionary range. The new orders sub-index has risen for three consecutive months. Compared with April, logistics demand grew faster in such sectors as new energy vehicle manufacturing, electronic component manufacturing, and transportation equipment manufacturing. Logistics demand for seasonal foods, home furnishings, and outdoor activities maintained steady growth. Director Liu Yuhan of the China Logistics Information Center says the expansionary recovery of the Prosperity Index is a direct reflection of the resilience and vitality of the Chinese economy.
1: As pro-growth policies take effect and consumer sentiment improves,

0: are the major drivers for this, and also will continue, I think, in the time to come, because the people are needed to continue, I think, in the time to come, because the people are needed to have more better services, especially when the industrial sections that they need more new development, for instance, the industrial robots and other green development for a green life, which is already at high demand in the time.
1: How would you assess the PBOC's Policy Balancing Act right now, particularly its restraint on aggressive stimulus, and what would necessitate a change in direction?
0: I think a small change has been already taken place by PBOC. Now we find that the PBOC's major policy is becoming more cautious and more prudent, especially for the monetary policy. We see that the PBOC is very careful about the uncertainties that are caused by external conditions. As we know, especially in the three factors, for instance, it's the interest rate, exchange rate, and also debt rate. The three factors are the main factors that could have impact on the main economic development. The first step to remain stable. The second, to be aware of the hidden risks and the mixed problems. And the third, ready to take new actions, new policies to stimulate, to promote the economic development.
2: And that was Senior Research Fellow Liu Zhiqing talking about China's latest services PMI figure. Across China, once humble regional food brands from small towns have grown into billion yuan industries, creating hundreds of thousands of jobs and attracting millions of tourists. They include a popular franchise bringing snacks and delicacies from Shaxian District in eastern China to the nation. And this is an AI-generated report.
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0: strong contributions from the Lions' key players allowed them to hold off defending champions Shanghai and extend the best of seven series. After the game, Zhejiang head coach Wang Bo praised his players for refusing to give up, saying the team needed to seize every opportunity no matter how slim the chances appeared.
1: I told my players ahead of this game that even if there is only a 10% chance to win, we have to give 100% effort. We should take control of our own destiny instead of praying for our opponents to make mistakes. I hope we can remember this victory and keep that momentum going in the up.

0: on Friday. FIFA has confirmed that the final player lists for all 48 teams taking part in the 2026 World Cup are set. Marking another major milestone ahead of football's biggest tournament. More than 1,200 players will compete in the expanded event, which will take place in Canada, Mexico, and the United States. The tournament kicks off on Thursday next week and will conclude with the final on July 19th. Among the headline names are Argentina captain Lionel Messi, Portugal star Cristiano Ronaldo, and Mexico goalkeeper Guillermo Ochoa, all set to make their sixth World Cup appearances. Meanwhile, Cape Verde, Curaçao, Jordan, and Uzbekistan will be making their World Cup debuts. FIFA says the squad lists reflect a blend of experience and new talent, with hundreds of players returning from previous tournaments, while many others prepare for their first appearance on football's biggest stage. The player roster also highlights a wide age range, from a veteran Scotland goalkeeper Craig Gordon to teenage Mexican midfielder Gilberto Mora, underscoring the global reach and the diversity of the 2026 World Cup. Brazil has arrived in the United States ahead of the World Cup. The team received a colorful welcome as their plane landed beneath a rainbow at Newark Liberty International Airport in New Jersey. The five-time world champions entered the tournament under head coach Carlo Ancelotti, who is aiming to guide Brazil to a record-extending sixth World Cup title and end a 24-year wait for football's biggest prize. Much of the attention has focused on veteran star Neymar, who was included on the squad despite dealing with a calf injury. Ancelotti remains optimistic that the 34-year-old could be available for Brazil's opening match. Brazil's squad features a strong core of experienced players, with many returning from the team's 2022 World Cup campaign. While expectations remain high, Ancelotti believes that the competition is wide open.
1: The expectation is the same as always from everybody in Brazil. I think that in this World Cup, there is no single favorite. There are stronger teams, but I believe Brazil will compete with all the other squads.
0: Brazil will face Morocco, Haiti, and Scotland in Group C. And finally, China's men's national football team has completed its final training session of the current camp ahead of the two international friendlies against

0: Of days have mainly been about recovery for everybody because we've just come back from a tight league schedule. In the next two friendlies, we need to show what we've been working on, including the things that we're preparing for the Asian Cup. The requirements for the squad remain the same as before. Put pressure on our opponents and present a complete offense and defense.
1: The coaching staff said they will use the friendlies to assess the team's progress and refine tactics ahead of the continental tournament, while also seeking positive results to improve China's international ranking.
2: Thank you very much. That's Yang Guang with sports. You're listening to the Beijing Hour, and coming up in culture and entertainment, documentaries produced by China Media Group have aired in Laos.
3: From north to south, east to west, people in China are chasing their dreams and leaving their mark. Want to know how they beat the odds and made a difference? Footprints brings you the true life stories of their journeys.
2: At 53 past the hour, in culture and entertainment, the capital of Laos hosted a launch event for three documentaries produced by China Media Group. The documentaries include The Heritage Guardian, which highlights Chinese President Xi Jinping's commitment to cultural preservation and development. Tung Lun Sisulit, General Secretary of the Lao People's Revolutionary Party Central Committee and the country's president, sent a congratulatory letter on the documentary's airing. This year marks the 65th anniversary of diplomatic relations between China and Laos, and it's also the China-Laos Friendship Year.

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2: He can't live without the Yellow River in his eyes.
3: 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Both my grandpa and dad made a living from the river.
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5: I don't think I will. I love it so much.
6: The Yellow River, the second longest river in China, is regarded as a shaping force in the history, economy and culture of northern China. Today, about 100 million people live within its water basin, making up nearly 9% of the country's population. How is climate change felt at its headwaters? And what are the locals doing to cope with it? What are the descendants of the boatmen doing? What has kept some people from leaving their home village by the river? And what has drawn others back? Could the fading fishing community revive in the time of digital transformation? From 2021 to 2024, our reporters visited the upper, middle and lower reaches of the Yellow River, talked to the herders, farmers, boatmen, fishermen and eco-activists who share a close bond with the river, and present their stories in pictures, podcasts and videos, all in our 12-part series, The Yellow River Mosaic, available only on CGTN Radio.

0: The strikes hit several areas, including locations near the coastal city of Tyre and a highway south of Beirut, killing a medic from the Al Rizala Emergency Medical Association. On Wednesday, the Israeli military issued evacuation warnings for several southern towns as it continued operations in the region. The Organization for Economic Cooperation and Development has lowered its global growth outlook, warning that ongoing U.S.-Iran tensions could further weaken the global economy if disruptions to energy markets in the Strait of Hormuz continue. In its June economic outlook, the organization said it expects global growth to slow from 3.4% in 2025 to 2.8% this year, before recovering to 3.1% in 2027. The Brazilian government rejected a U.S. proposal to impose tariffs of up to 25% on Brazilian products, expressing indignation over what it calls unfair trade practices. The move follows a U.S. trade investigation alleging that Brazil restricts trade. Brazil says there is no justification for the measures, pointing to strong bilateral trade and noting that most U.S. exports already enter Brazil tariff-free or at low rates. It also warns of possible reciprocal measures, while stressing efforts to limit economic damage. Danish Prime Minister Mette Frederiksen has formed her third government, with women making up more than half of the 21-member cabinet. The official list shows 11 women in the new cabinet. The formation came a day after Frederiksen unveiled the coalition's political program following a 69-day negotiation process, the longest in Denmark's history. FIFA's published the final squad list for the World Cup. 48 teams and over 1,200 players will compete across 104 matches in Canada, Mexico, and the United States. Full squad details are now available on FIFA.com. And that's the news. I'm Shane Bickham.
1: Cutting through an overload of information to get to the heart of the story. This is The Point.
2: According to a recent poll, there is a deep divide in how Americans view China. The majority of older Republican-leaning voters

explain why in a second. Whereas older Americans, especially those who are right-leaning, have a more negative view. Many Republicans view China, you know, as they see it through the Cold War lens, as this communist country. Religious Christians see China as a secular, atheistic country and don't like it. For Democrats, there is a split. Some Democrats, especially kind of older right-leaning Democrats, like people like Hillary Clinton and Joe Biden, tend to see the conflict between the U.S. and China as something of autocracy versus democracy with this kind of Cold War rhetoric. However, a lot of younger Democrats and more progressive Democrats see it very differently. And not only young Democrats, more left-leaning Democrats like, for instance, Bernie Sanders has complimented China for its poverty reduction, its social programs and infrastructure investment. And a lot of young progressives in the U.S. also see China positively because of its role in combating climate change. This has become a very important issue because so many young people are very concerned about climate change and how it's going to impact our future. And especially now in the United States with Donald Trump, who denies climate science. And in fact, he claims that climate change is a Chinese conspiracy. In reality, we see that China now leads the world in renewable energy, technology, electric vehicles, solar panels. So there are many divisions, there are many splits in the United States demographically and ideologically. And I would say in general, I agree with Professor Quelch that there's a lot of ignorance in the U.S. about China. In the past few years, there has been more interest in China, especially as about China. In the past few years, there has been more interest in China, especially as there's been more discussion of China in the media. Unfortunately, most of the U.S. media coverage of China is very biased and very negative, which I think explains the increase in negative sentiment toward China. But at the same time, what we've also seen is China, not only politically, but culturally, has had more influence through, you know, Chinese movies and music and video games and other cultural products. And also on social media, we've seen younger people in the U.S. more interested in Chinese culture through apps like

0: this divide. It seems that the Republicans have a much more deeply entrenched negative view towards China and And President Trump, of course, is leader of the Republican Party.
1: Yes, Shin. So it's quite surprising in a way, since President Nixon, who, of course, worked hard to open up relations with China, was himself a Republican. So that's a little bit ironic. But I do think that the Republican base happens to be primarily in those states which are a little bit less exposed to foreign influences in general.

or even for some professional development and for investment. So these contracts definitely, you know, provides the very imbalanced way of American understanding China. So that's why the two leaders, President Trump and President Xi, agreed to stabilize the visa status for especially for young Chinese students to study and to live in the United States. I think this is very important, the education agreement the two presidents reached, as well as the new term for the residents reached, as well as the new term for the relationship. When China proposing the constructive strategic stability, at the first glance, the United States did not

0: trade deals that are a little bit more substantial than Boeing aircraft and soybeans. So I think the proof is in the pudding, as we say. We still need to see, if we're a skeptical American, demonstration of positive and meaningful outcomes from the trip. And that's where I think we are at the moment.
1: Ben, how do you see the current situation of perception about China? Of course, it came from a very big deficit, I would say. And now, how would you describe, I mean, what's going through the minds of the American people, and what's going through the minds of those who have been in a position of power in the mainstream media? What are they thinking when it comes to China?
2: Well, I will say the dominant narrative, and this is from conservative and, you know, liberal media outlets in the U.S., the dominant narrative is that essentially the trip was underwhelming, and media outlets in the U.S., the dominant narrative is that essentially the trip was underwhelming and possibly even a failure. But I actually, as an American, I think that's not a bad thing, because originally I think Trump expected that he could take this trip. Of course, he delayed the trip because of the war in Iran.

0: you know, the YouTube and the direct travels. So what do you expect to happen? And the student exchange?
1: Definitely, there needs to be far more direct human contact, especially among younger generations. So I really enjoy and appreciate what Ben just said and what he did with what he is doing with in Beijing with Tsinghua University. I think nothing replaces firsthand experience, firsthand interactions, students exchange, tourism, academic cooperations, think tank dialogues like what I'm doing right now, sister city programs. We have such a long tradition of establishing sister cities between China and United States. And this sister cities definitely need to enhance and come up with more interactive programs, business partners, partnerships, not to mention that, because there are still, as far as I know, there are so many Chinese investors want to invest into the United States. And this is what Trump has been advocating on that. He wants the not only Chinese investments, but also global investments. But

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0: Some say Chinese is one of the most difficult languages in the world, and learning it is almost impossible.
1: So learning Chinese, the most difficult thing.
2: 非常难.
3: So I'm sort of tone deaf. I can't really hear them.
4: I think the cultural mindset is some
2: 非常难.
3: So I'm sort of tone deaf. I can't really hear them.
4: I think the cultural mindset is the biggest.
5: So much.
0: Only because you're not learning it in the right way. Why not try Takeaway Chinese, where you can take some Chinese away and experience progress day by day. Takeaway Chinese. We will promise you a difference.
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7: Hello there and welcome to CGTN's Global Business. I'm Lincoln Humphreys and here are the headlines we're tracking for you this hour. Strategic dialogue. China and the UK are advancing bilateral ties with British Foreign Secretary Yvette Cooper visiting China this week, meeting with Foreign Minister Wang Yi in Beijing on Tuesday. Services surge. China's services activity expanded at its fastest pace in 3 months in May on the back of stronger domestic demand and new client acquisitions. And Golden Hedge. The European Central Bank says gold became the largest component of global official reserves in 2025, surpassing holdings of US

0: 2.5 million components every year. Since 2017, the company has been owned by a Chinese parent group based in Sichuan province, while maintaining its manufacturing roots in the UK.
1: Aerospace is a global industry. As such, supply chains are completely intertwined. There is production all over the world. And at the end, an aircraft doesn't fly if there's a part missing. Mm. So you need to have a clearly intertwined supply chain.
0: Components made here range from small fittings to structures for wings measuring up to 16 meters. Facilities across different countries allow the company to serve customers more efficiently. While Europe is now largely a replacement market for aircraft, industry growth is increasingly being driven by Asia.
1: Aerospace or aviation has enjoyed growth rates far beyond GDP over the last 30 years. Then it is expected to grow beyond GDP. And most of this growth comes from Asia. This is where we want to capture market.
0: China's homegrown aircraft manufacturer, COMAC, could be an important new source of business for the company.
2: We will look to improve and increase our relationship with the likes of COMAC. We're looking in particular at the next generation that's currently in development of aircraft, and we will have the space to both support in engineering discussions and also manufacturing conversations and stocking in our Chengdu facility.
0: But China's importance goes beyond simply making a market for aircraft parts. Gardner says the strong relationship between Britain and China creates endless opportunities.
3: We can all learn from each other. It's really emerging in China. They have a different view. There's a cultural difference as well, a different way of looking at things. And I think that the cross exchange between what we are doing in UK and what China is doing and how they look at how the industry can develop, I think that's very important.
4: For Gardner Aerospace, China is not simply part of its supply chain. It's a major market and a key driver for future growth. As ministers from both sides seek to deepen economic engagement, companies like this one will be watching to see if warmer relations translate into new opportunities. Jen Copestake, CGTN, Derby.
5: For some further insights on China-UK ties and the scope for bilateral cooperation, we're joined now by Qiu Qiang, fellow of the Belt and Road Research Centre at Minzu University of China. Thanks for being on the show. So Yvette Cooper's visit to the tech powerhouse of Shenzhen, I'd like to talk about that. It signals renewed potential for UK-China tech collaboration. In your view, which specific technology sectors offer the most realistic and high-impact opportunities for joint projects?

0: continues to grow, so too does the shared future between the two countries. Yang Jinghao, CGTN, Yunnan Province.
1: With the help of the China-Laos Railway, trade between the two countries has maintained strong momentum despite softening global demand. Bilateral trade surged nearly 20% in 2025, surpassing $9.8 billion. Meanwhile, the number of product categories shipped via the railway reached 3,800 last year, according to Chinese authorities. That's a steep increase from around 500 categories when the railway opened in 2021. Laos has also become more attractive to Chinese capital. China remained Laos's number one source of foreign direct investment in 2025 as cumulative FDI topped $18 billion.
2: Whether it's about your education, the home you live in, or the items you buy, your money has a story to tell. Because every business story is a human story. Global Business.
1: China's services activity expanded at its quickest pace in 3 months in May on stronger domestic demand and new client acquisitions. The private survey Rating Dog Services Purchasing Managers Index, or PMI, rose to 54.4 in May from 52.6 in April, beating market expectations. New business growth accelerated for the fourth time in 5 months on improved market fundamentals, corporate innovation, and new project rollouts. New export orders also swung back into expansion territory. Meanwhile, services firms added headcount for the first time in 4 months, reflecting stronger demand and growing backlogs. That said, cost inflation picked up steam as well due to higher oil and fuel costs, procurement expenses, and wages. Across China, once humble regional food brands from small towns have grown into billion yuan industries, creating hundreds of thousands of jobs and attracting millions of tourists. Today, we look at a popular franchise bringing snacks and delicacies from Shaxian District to the nation, our Zhao Xue Tong.

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0: Wang Xiaozheng, a Shaxian native who has run this restaurant for 3 years, is one of many operators of this local snack eatery. The Shaxian Delicacies business not only creates local jobs, but also draws people from across the country to its standardized, large-scale training programs.
3: Our goal is to cultivate well-rounded personnel in cooking, serving, brand promotion, operations management, quality improvement, and new product development, all to support high-quality industry growth through standardization. We have held 21 training sessions from last year to this year.
0: To date, Shaxian Delicacies generates over 55 billion yuan in annual revenue and has more than 300,000 people working in the business. Shaxian is not the only regional food brand driving local economic growth. During the recent Labor Day holiday, tourists made an estimated 2.7 million trips to Yiyang, Hunan Province, just for a taste of its barbecue. The industry there has grown into a chain worth over 3 billion yuan. Meanwhile, in Liuzhou, Guangxi Zhuang Autonomous Region, the total integrated industrial chain sales revenue of Luosifen, a snail rice noodle known for its sour and spicy flavor, exceeded 81 billion yuan. These numbers don't come from factory floors or tower over city skylines. They come

0: Financial Studies at Renmin University of China. Thanks very much for being on the show. So the S&P Global report highlights strong domestic demand as the key driver behind China's services expansion recently. What specific factors are driving this surge in demand, and how sustainable can it be?
1: I think this service industry in China is developing very well, because as we know, the service industry covers our two focuses. One individual, that is the social public services. So from the industrial services, is booming in the past 4 months, as we know, the AI and high technology, the green technology, equipment, the supply, and the manufacturing. Because this demand from the industrial sections has been really increased very strong. Secondly, is also during the past months that we see that social consumption from individuals or from private people, that they are eager to travel everywhere to enjoy their new life, new

0: the safeguard, the security is the priority, because right now we are facing very rich, very strong challenges from outside. For instance, we are facing very rich, very strong challenges from outside. For instance, in short term, in the other country, the largest, the biggest IPO will take place. This will surely that have a very strong impact on our monetary and capital market. So that's why PBOC is preparing to deal all with these uncertainties and the turmoil could be caused in the future. This is a very necessary and a very essential for China's development.
1: Thank you very much, Liu Zhixin, Senior Fellow of the Chongyang Institute for Financial Studies at Renmin University of China. Appreciate your insight. The Organization for Economic Cooperation and Development, or OECD, said on Wednesday that due to the Middle East conflict, it has cut

actually going on in Africa through the perspective of an African? How are things really going between China and Africa? What's the narrative of this relationship? Well, get a perspective with China-Africa Talk. Hear from African diplomats, entrepreneurs, academics, Chinese natives, and more. 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We'll see you there.

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1: Now the news. I'm Shane Bigham. Chinese Vice President Han Jung has reaffirmed China's commitment to supporting the United Nations and promoting a fair, more based president. Han Jung has reaffirmed China's commitment to supporting the United Nations and promoting a fair, more balanced global governance system. Speaking in Beijing with UN Secretary General candidate Michelle Bachelet, Han said China, as a permanent member of the UN Security Council, will uphold fairness, defend the authority of the UN, and protect the interests of the global south. Bachelet praised China's long-standing support for multilateralism and the United Nations and balanced progress on peace, development, and human rights, as well as reforms to improve the UN's effectiveness. She also said that she looks forward to working with China to strengthen the UN and uphold its founding

0: high technology and artificial intelligence are a key feature of the UK's need to follow on and learn from that. So I think that this is very much a visit from Yvette Cooper and the British government to say, you know, how have you done it? And how are you progressing? And how can we learn from you? So forward-looking industries where China is really taking the lead and others are looking to learn.
1: The two sides have also discussed the issues, including the reopening of the Strait of Hormuz, the war in Ukraine, and the Ebola outbreak in Africa. So when it comes to global governance, do you see a point where the interests of China and Britain align? As we have heard from the Chinese officials, China is calling for, you know, China and Britain jointly pushing forward the reform of the global governance.
0: I think so. I think this is also very, very encouraging. Let's not forget that both sides are permanent members of the UN Security Council. So this is very, very good news, which is some sort of rock of stability. And I think their views will align because they're both committed to free trade, multilateralism, and really positive economic development and trade and cooperation, and therefore there has to be some mutual agreement. The detail may not be quite the same, but yes, I do think both sides can find alignment, and that's really what's come out of this visit and the UK Prime Minister's visit. Most definitely, yeah, it's good for both sides.
1: When it comes to the war in Ukraine, for example, what do you make of the meaning for Beijing and London to conduct dialogue or communication or just to have a talk?
0: Well, I think that's the most important thing. There's a resumption in talks. And there's a commitment to long-term partnership and working together. And that really perhaps wasn't there before. Now that's back on the table and there's real commitment. You keep those channels open. And with open channels, dialogue should create a positive way forward. I think that there may be disagreement, but I think everybody's agreed that we need to find some sort of resolution, some sort of compromise that favours both sides and as much as possible, and then leads back to some sort of normal situation when it comes to international economics, international trade and finance. So I think that's the guiding light, that it's in everyone's interest to find a solution here. And the two sides, the UK and Chinese government, are now firmly back around the table and committed to do that. So this is a really positive start.
1: It's interesting to note here that the Chinese foreign minister has expressed a particular hope to Cooper, his British counterparts, that Britain could somehow provide a fair, just, and non-discriminatory business environment for China.

0: these very high level visits, we will see a much more positive relationship and some very healthy, perhaps compromise. Relationship and some very healthy, perhaps compromise.
1: Well, I guess it's important to remind our listeners here that when British Steel was in fiscal or financial trouble in terms of its profit or revenue 5 or 6 years ago, it was the money and capital from the Chinese investor, a Hebei-based steel manufacturer that bailed it out, right?
0: Absolutely, and that can only be a good thing. And obviously, that was very welcome at the time. And had that not happened, who knows what the consequences could have been? So I do feel that's a very strong case there, and there needs to be some recognition and also some reward and acknowledgement that Chinese investment in the UK is an opportunity. It's not a threat at all. It's an opportunity for the further development, modernization of British industry.
1: So over

question, which is a very, very good question. Well, both are. What lessons should be learned? I think the key lesson, this is easy to state, is keep channels open, keep regular dialogue at high level. So, you know, prime ministers, foreign secretaries, maybe chancellors as well, going to you know, high level positions in the Chinese government. Keep those channels open. You know, once they close, it can be a long way back. So I think that's the key lesson. And there will probably be twists and turns with different governments. I think the good news when it comes to UK-China relations is that despite Keir Starmer's perhaps pressure from his own party, the Labour Party are not obliged to call a general election for, I think it's August 2029. They'll probably call it before then. But the party has a majority of 166. One of his rivals, Andy Burnham, may become an MP soon and may challenge, and then may

0: gateway into the Chinese mainland and Southeast Asia. And this dual connectivity, global as well as regional, it makes Hong Kong an attractive partner for Central Asian states seeking to internationalize their economies.
1: We know a key industry in Central Asia, in general, is mining and, mining for strategic natural resources. In this particular sector, what kind of linkage can be established between Central Asia and Hong Kong?
0: Well, again, I think you've raised an interesting aspect of this particular discussion because you see, please remember, Central Asia's mining sector, which is rich in rare earths, which is energy and strategic minerals, they require investment, technology, and transparent financial channels. And in this case, Hong Kong can facilitate joint ventures, provide financing through its capital markets, and ensure compliance with international standards. Moreover, I believe Hong Kong's expertise in logistics and commodity trading can help the Central Asian resources reach a global market more efficiently, creating a mutually beneficial linkage.
1: So, as you mentioned earlier, Sultan, Central Asia is really seen by the central Chinese government as a key partner in terms of seeking cooperation and collaboration under the Belt and Road Initiative or the BRI. And definitely, I think Zhang Li's visit this time is a clear signal that Hong Kong is actively getting involved in the BRI. By adopting such a policy gesture on the part of the Hong Kong government, what do you think this special administrative region can gain in return?
0: I fully agree with you because I look at it this way, that John Lee's visit, it signals Hong Kong's intent to embed itself more deeply into the Belt and Road Initiative because it can see the benefits which will accrue from it. And while the BRI has traditionally been associated with mainland projects, Hong Kong is positioning itself as the financial and innovation arm of the same initiative. And thus, by engaging Central Asia, Hong Kong demonstrates that it is not a passive observer, but it is an active participant. And it is leveraging its strengths in finance, technology, and professional services to support the BRI connectivity.
1: In recent years, Singapore has also approached the Central Asian countries, positioning itself also as a gateway to Southeast Asia. So, Sultan, in the future, do you see an element of competition between Hong Kong and Singapore when it comes to how to engage with Central Asia?
0: Well, I'm glad you asked me this question because coincidentally, I was recently visiting Singapore. I must admit that competition is inevitable. It has to be there. But I look at it as a healthy competition because you see, both Hong Kong and Singapore, they are global financial centers with ambitions to serve as gateways for emerging regions. And Singapore has already cultivated ties with Central Asia, emphasizing its Southeast Asian linkages. Hong Kong, however, it brings the advantage of a direct integration with mainland's national strategy and the Belt and Road Initiative. And the competition is likely to be constructive, pushing both Belt and Road Initiative. And the competition is likely to be constructive, pushing both the cities to innovate and offer better services. For Central Asia, this rivalry could translate into greater options and stronger partnerships.
1: So, in a bigger picture sense, if we talk about helping establish more linkages, more connections between Central Asia and Southeast Asia, what do you make of some of the untapped potentials right now?
0: Well, I look at it this way, that you see, the canvas is very broad, and there is no end to a greater, you see, diversification of the partnership. And when you talk about this kind of a strong partnership, then you're looking at a win-win strategy, which something which President Xi has been propagating, so that you see the neighbors as well as the region, they can benefit from each other. And I can actually see it.

0: accruing from this kind of a partnership, which will be bringing prosperity not only to mainland, to Hong Kong, to Singapore, but also to the region as a whole.
1: Finally, could you provide a Pakistani perspective when you look at how Hong Kong and Central Asia are seeking to, align with each other or are seeking closer economic ties? Do you see potentials for closer ties between your own country and Hong Kong as well?
0: Definitely, definitely. You see, Pakistan is also geographically, it is positioned in a very strategic location. We are very close to Central Asia, while our ties with China, they are the finest that can exist between two countries. And Hong Kong, being a part of the one country, two systems, offers us a partnership which will develop, again, linking Central Asia, Pakistan, and Hong Kong. And this is something which we look forward to and which

0: Welcome. I'm Elaf Ellard, economics professor and member of the Data Science and AI Center at New York University, Shanghai. 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
1: Whether it's about your education, the home you live in, or the items you buy, your money has a story to tell. Because every business story is a human story. Global Business.
2: Hello, my name is Alessandro Golombievski Teixeira. I'm a professor of public policy and management at Tsinghua University in Beijing. I am a great listener of The World Today. In my opinion, The World Today

0: are intended to comply with a US-EU trade deal reached in July last year. Under this agreement, the EU would eliminate import duties on American industrial goods and grant preferential market access to U.S. agricultural and seafood products while accepting a 15% U.S. tariff on most EU goods. U.S. President Donald Trump has threatened to impose higher tariffs if the EU misses a July 4th deadline to approve this deal. The legislation is widely expected to be approved by the Fuller European Parliament later this month. For more, my colleague Xu Yawen spoke with Liang Lingling, Director of Communication and Research with the China Chamber of Commerce to the European Union.
1: The European Parliament's Trade Committee has voted to back the removal of tariffs on a range of U.S. goods, with 31 in favor, 6 against, and 3 abstentions. What were the main reasons behind this strong support, and why did most lawmakers believe now was the right time to move forward with the deal?
2: Thank you for having me. I think the vote yesterday was quite a landmark vote, and it was ultimately a vote for predictability.

0: And EU many even the EU lawmakers skeptical of the deal understood that further delay will increase tensions and economic uncertainty. So I would say that the deadline was probably not the most decisive factor, but it was certainly an important accelerator.
1: Looking ahead, what impact do you expect this agreement to have on long-term EU-US trade relations, especially given the uncertainty surrounding future US trade policy and tariffs?
0: I mean, to many observers, the vote and the deal that has quite an imminent impact. In the very short term, the agreement will bring the stability and reduce the risk of tariff conflicts. But you ask the long-term impact. I mean, in the long run, the bigger issue is still about trust, and the challenge in the EU-US trade is not just about the tariffs itself, it's uncertainty over the future policy changes and policy developments. So, to many observers, that the agreement is more about stable changes and policy developments. So, to many observers, that the agreement is more about a stabilization tool rather than a permanent solution. It could buy time and reduce friction, but Europe probably will likely continue diversifying the trade partnerships and preparing for the future unpredictability in the US trade policy.
1: Then, do you believe this deal will truly prevent a return to the transatlantic trade disputes?
0: I think the deal is of great significance to for stabilizing the trade relations or frictions, but as I said, it's

0: Well, between the US and Mexico, there exists both cooperation and conflict on security issues, and this conflict has intensified recently. The Trump administration has consistently threatened and pressured certain Latin American countries, including Mexico, under the pretext of combating drug trafficking. And Trump has declared on multiple occasions that if Mexico fails to dismantle drug cartels, the US will unilaterally take military action to achieve this objective. So, under the US pressure, in this February, Mexican armed forces killed the leader of a major drug cartel, and it triggered riots in some regions across Mexico. Nevertheless, the US has continued to apply pressure by indicting 10 Mexican officials on drug trafficking charges, provoking strong dissatisfaction from the Mexican government. And this indicates that tensions between Mexico and the US have intensified due to Mexican interference.
1: Right. Concerns about sovereignty have become a recurring theme in President Sheinbaum's response. I mean, Mexican president recently signed legislation allowing election results to be challenged on the grounds of foreign interference. And supporters describe it as a necessary safeguard for national sovereignty, while I've seen critics worry it could be used for a political purpose. How do you view this move?
0: As we see, the purpose of the Mexico's current constitutional amendment is clear. Last year, the Trump administration openly interfered in the midterm elections in Argentina and the general election in Honduras. And in recent years, Trump has also designated several Mexican drug cartels as terrorist organizations, and it aims to use this as a pretext to attempt military deployment and law enforcement operations in Mexico. And on the economic front, Trump has frequently applied pressure to constrain Mexico's development. So faced with U.S. interference, the Mexican government aims to uphold its sovereignty and autonomy. This is precisely the core driver behind Mexico's swift push for the constitutional amendment.
1: That brings us to the case that Sheinbaum's Morena Party has further heightened tensions between the two countries. And then in response, Sheinbaum suggested that the move may be driven in part by US domestic politics. How credible do you find that argument?
0: Well, I think the President Sheinbaum's argument is credible and politically salient, especially given the timing before U.S. midterm election and her assertion that the U.S. has not provided clear evidence. However, I think it is not the only credible interpretation. The U.S. Department of Justice has presented detailed indictment with specific allegations that include electoral interference, bribery and facilitating the trafficking of drugs. Both of the political and the judicial explanations may contain elements of the truth, and the coming moments will be critical in determining which narrative holds more weight.
1: Okay, then let's step back from this specific case for a moment. Despite these disputes, both countries remain deeply interconnected on trade, migration, and security, like you've said before. How much of this tension is structural and how much is simply a political theater?
0: Well, currently, Mexico is under pressure from the US in multiple areas. On the economic and the trade front, USMCA negotiations launched this year will see the US pressure on Mexico over issues such as the rules of origin, telecommunications, networks, energy and minerals, and investment by Chinese companies in Mexico, etc. And the US is Mexico's largest export destination and source of investment. So Mexico is unable to break free from its dependence on the U.S., but is unable to tolerate the pressure from the U.S. Meanwhile, on security issues, Mexico continues to face pressure related to counter-narcotics efforts and the issue of the illegal immigrants. The current tensions are a result

0: of the structural relationship between the two countries, compounded by increased pressure from the U.S., which is also tied to the U.S. domestic politics. Trump seeks to gain support from American public by taking a hard line against Mexico on security issues.
1: Which naturally raises the question of where the relationship goes from here. Looking ahead, do you expect these agreements to

0: The current Mexican government's expressions of defending national autonomy are more of a rhetorical appeal to the U.S., a way to bring the U.S. to the negotiating table. Therefore, Mexico is likely to continue strengthening its cooperative dialogue with the U.S. on economic, trade, and security issues, and it will not be able to completely break free from the U.S. influence. However, through this issue, we may also see that Mexico has, to a certain extent, asserted its national autonomy in its stance towards the U.S.
1: That was Dr. Cao Qing joining us from Fudan University, talking with my colleague Song Ruixin. You're listening to World Today. I'm Ding Hen in Beijing. A new generation of young founders is reshaping China's tech industry. From DeepSeek's Liang Wenfeng to Unitary Robotics founder Wang Xingxing and Agibot's Peng Zhihui, a growing number of young entrepreneurs are becoming central figures in China's next generation of tech innovation. What is really driving this new generation of innovators, and how could they reshape the global tech landscape? My colleague Zhao Yang spoke with Dr. Li Lun, Assistant Professor of Economics from Peking University.
2: So Li Lun, first of all, what makes this new generation of Chinese tech founders different from the internet entrepreneurs of the previous decade, do you think?
3: Yeah, so I think this earlier generation or entrepreneurs of the previous decade, they oftentimes built their companies on platforms, on the digital infrastructures like digital payments, e-commerce, food delivery, consumer services. And this new generation, I think, is more focused on these so-called hard technology. For example, robotics, chips, AI models, embodied intelligence, advanced manufacturing. And I think the key difference is also in their business cycle, because when we see these consumer internet companies, they can scale up and expand very quickly if they can capture enough internet users. But these AI and robotic companies, they do require longer development cycles, more investment in R&D, more time in hardware testing, in supply chain coordination, and also they need to hire a lot of engineers. So I think today's founders are entering these sectors that require longer research cycles and also are recruiting engineering heavy teams. And finally, I think the ambition between the two is also different. So they're not, for example, we have seen in the consumer internet entrepreneurs, sometimes they're adapting a foreign business model into the Chinese market. But right now, a lot of the entrepreneurs are trying to build these core capabilities that are also, in the frontier of the global development. So I do think, it's not just that the founders are younger and in the new generation. I think the key business model and also the focus has shifted.
2: And why are so many young entrepreneurs now focusing on AI, robotics, semiconductors, and advanced manufacturing? Are we seeing a shift in China's innovation model from fast followers to builders of foundational technologies?
3: Yeah, I think one of the reasons is that the consumer internet space is very mature, because China has already have a lot of giant platforms in e-commerce, in food delivery, in short video, in social media. So for these young founders, it's very hard to find the big opportunity in these areas. But I do think the big opportunity right now is, for example, in AI robotics, in semiconductors. It also aligns better with China's current economic priorities, which is in terms of industrial upgrading and also promoting the productivity growth. And I think there's very strong evidence that China's, in terms of its innovation base, it's also deepening. So in terms of China's R&D investment, the figure in 2024 has already reached 3.6 trillion yuan, which is a 9% growth year on year. And also in terms of enterprises, so the private enterprises are accounting for 70% of national R&D expenditure. And in AI specifically, China is already leading. So according to a report by the World Intellectual Property Organization, the China-based inventors are producing more than 38,000 generative AI inventions. So it's the sixth times of the U.S. figure. So we're seeing a shift from, these followers to building, as you said, building of foundational technologies. The transition is not even. It's still, depending on the breakthroughs in chips.

0: softwares, but I do think we're seeing development in the right direction.
1: And many of these founders are engineers first and businessmen second. So how is that changing the company culture and innovation priorities?
0: So I think the difference between engineer-led companies and so-called businessman-led companies is that the prior tends to focus more on product performance, on the efficiency in the technical level, and also in the long-term competitiveness instead of the short-term marketing strategies. There are also, for example, could be less polished or less focusing in branding and marketing, but in terms of solving these hard technical problems, they can be more disciplined and also more determined. I think there are a bunch of examples. For example, in DeepSeek, it gets a lot of attention because of its open source models. It also delivered competitive performance if you compare with ChatGPT. And also Unitree is also another example. It has become internationally known for its quadruped robots, but its humanoid robots is also gaining a lot of attention, and it's aiming to ship 10,000 to 20,000 humanoid robots globally in 2026. And finally, another example is this founder called Peng Zhihui, who founded Agibot. So he is very well known. He's almost like an internet celebrity because he posted a lot of videos on Bilibili or other social media platforms. And also he did a lot of experimental hardware projects online. He later worked at Huawei and then co-founded this a company called Agibot, which is focusing on the humanoid robot and embodied intelligence. So we could see, for example, a lot of these founders are genuinely interested in the company and in the technology that they're working in. So I think this culture, this is shifting from, I'm trying to do marketing, I'm trying to, attract more users, to actually building in the long term and solve technical bottlenecks and actually improve the productivity.
1: And China is producing more and more young engineers entering frontier industries. So what role are universities, research labs, and tech ecosystems playing in this trend?
0: Yeah, so universities, they provide, the broad talent base. So the engineers and also, for people who graduating from the STEM majors, they give the startups easy access to the talent pool, to the engineers who can, start working on AI, on chips, robotics, and so on and so forth. But I do think, other research labs or even companies, they're also very useful in terms of providing the training ground, providing the applications for these talents. So for example, Huawei, Alibaba, Tencent, or ByteDance and others, they're directly exposing these young engineers into the large scale systems, into these, for example, the startups, the new inventions, the chip design, hardware to software integration. And Huawei is also very important because it has a lot of experience in telecom, in chips, operating systems, and so on and so forth. So as a young engineer, you have the exposure to all of these knowledge at the application level, and you could use them as a good testing ground for your new invention and quickly gain your experience. So as I mentioned, the Agibot's co-founder Peng Zhihui is a good example of how these large companies can incubate these future founders and also train them into entrepreneurs in the future.
1: And what does this new generation of founders reveal about where China's economy is heading next?
0: Yeah, I think it's an impressive story that in maybe 20 or 30 years' time, China's comparative advantage is no longer about low-cost labor or in terms of because we have such a large population, having a consumer internet company is going to attract a big market. Now it's more about we are the leader in terms of automation, AI adoption, and advanced manufacturing. We could

0: not just the technology, but also a necessity for our development of the macroeconomic future. So I think the industry is moving forward into, we can call it the upgrading of the industrial base, because AI and these softwares, these chips are applied to factories, logistics, healthcare, and so on and so forth. So the global competitiveness may be vastly increasing from this integration. And also, I think there's also going to be newer and newer generations of entrepreneurs also entering this very exciting time. They're also going to contribute to the R&D and also creating technologies that's going to redefine how we design our products, how we use our products, and how do we develop the future for our economy.
1: Dr. Li Lun from Peking University speaking with my colleague Zhao Yang. That's all the time for this edition of World Today. I'm Ding Hen in Beijing. Thank you so much for listening. Bye for now.

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1: Now the news. I'm Shane Bigham. Chinese Vice President Han Jung has reaffirmed China's commitment to supporting the United Nations and promoting a fair, more balanced global governance system. Speaking in Beijing with UN Secretary General candidate Michelle Bachelet, Han said China, as a permanent member of the UN Security Council, will uphold fairness, defend the authority of the UN, and protect the interests of the global south. Bachelet praised China's long-standing support for multilateralism and the United Nations and balanced progress on peace, development, and human rights, as well as reforms to improve the U.S.

0: enlightening conversations on world cultures, life, and everything in between. Hey everyone, this is Jason Smith, host of The Bridge Podcast from sunny California. 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
1: Hey everyone, my name is Jason Smith, originally from sunny California, now living in beautiful Beijing. Today's guest, Hussein Askri, is a Swedish-Iraqi economist, author, raised in Iraq. He analyzes global development through the lens of the Belt and Road Initiative, BRICS cooperation, and the physical economy. He has just co-authored a new book, Extending the New Silk Road to West Asia and Africa. Welcome back to The Bridge to China, Hussein.
2: Thank you, Jason. It's my pleasure to join you, and I really appreciate all the work you are doing because you show many different aspects of China's policy, but also about China itself, how it is, how it's evolving, how it's developing. So it's a great pleasure to follow your program.
1: Well, I mean, it's a pleasure to have you on, sir. Every time I turn on Facebook or Twitter or I go into a Chinese media or read the Global Times, I see your name and popping up everywhere. You're always writing a new article, being interviewed by a new host. It's an amazing privilege to have you back on the show. Let's talk about your book, which I have a digital copy here, Extending the New Silk Road to West Asia and Africa. I just wanted to ask you about the land bridge, which would connect Asia to North America. I think that is what people, when they open the book and they look at the first graphs and pictures, that's one of the really big things that pops out. Could you tell us a little bit about this vision for an integrated global economy?
2: Yes, sure. The book, which is I co-author with my friend Jason Ross, another American. This is the second edition. The first edition we published in 2017, and the Belt and Road Initiative was still at the beginning, evolution, so to speak. But we wanted to put out a conceptual blueprint for the level of development that

0: industrial, agricultural, and urban centers. This we can see today in the best perfect way in the Yangtze River Belt. That's why President Xi Jinping talks about the economic belt. We have the Greater Bay Delta in Guangdong. You know, you have a river, you have railways, you have satellite cities around it, where you use the infrastructure to bring technology and bring productivity to whole societies. So this was the idea. The United States did that in the, you know, the 1860s, 1870s. Franklin D. Roosevelt did that with the New Deal. And also one other period of American greatness was during President Kennedy's space program, where it brought completely new technological progress to the American economy. So these things are not, you know, new, but these are not known to the people. So we bring that scientific historical precedent to show that this has worked in the U.S. It worked in Europe. We also take example of that. It worked in China, and it can also work in Africa and West Asia or the Middle East. So we have, our book is not like a catalog of projects. Yours gives a fantastic picture about all the projects being built. What we are discussing is what has not been built yet, but also what is the scientific basis for this development that was going to take place. Oh, yeah.
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2: Well, even though your book is not a catalog, like mine is a compendium, it's like a dictionary or an encyclopedia of projects, your book is, it does stress vision, but it does include projects. So I was hoping you could, you know, point out some standout BRI project in Africa or West Asia that embodies this concept of a world land bridge, or embodies the concept of development that is transnational, that takes place between different countries.
0: We look at the whole continent of Africa, we look at all West Asia or the Middle East as one economic unit. Africa is perfect because it's like a one continental body with the similar characteristics of the different parts. But for example, you know, how to integrate the African nations together. We have an African free trade area, but there are no roads or railways among the African countries, not even airlines flying among African countries. If you want to fly from Ethiopia to Nigeria, you have to fly to Europe. And then from Europe, you fly back to Nigeria, because there are no direct lines inside Africa. Ethiopia is now revolutionizing that by creating airline connections. So this is one of the big shortcomings in the African integration process. But we have, for example, the Trans-African Road and Railway System we are advocating to integrate all African nations, because one of the big problems in Africa today is you have like 85% of Africa's trade is not with African countries. African nations, 85% of Africa's trade is not with African countries. African nations trade 85% with outside Africa rather than with African countries. Like Sudan and Egypt, who are neighbors, the bilateral trade between Sudan and Egypt, it was 1.5% of their trade with the world. So this is insane. You need to integrate the infrastructure of the African nations. 2014, this was one of the inspirations for my starting this project to write this book, is the Chinese Premier Li Keqiang visited Africa. He did a tour in Africa, and he proposed to help build the Trans-African Railway System network. There is an African plan to build highways among the African nations, but railways are more efficient. You cannot have trucks traveling from Egypt to South Africa. It's not very economically efficient. You need railways. But with the railways, of course, you can have highways for the shorter distances. We have power. One of the biggest problems in Africa is to have enough

of water to the desert areas around Lake Chad for agricultural development. So this is one of the big projects we are talking about. So we are for mega projects. We talk about nuclear power development as a necessity for Africa. And so far, only China and Russia has shown interest. We are also talking about the space programs for African nations. So we are advocates of mega projects. I write in my introduction a criticism of the small and beautiful concept. And some people are trying to push China to give up building mega projects and focus on small and beautiful projects. This is a trick which was invented in the 70s by people around, you know, the British economist Fisher. He has a book called Small and Beautiful, is that humanity should move away from large-scale industrial development because of the environment, which is a false pretense, to smaller things. But Africa should not follow the footsteps of the United States and Europe for industrialization. And it has a slightly racist idea that Africans don't need advanced technology. They should have appropriate technology, appropriate for the African level, because they're at a lower level. They should use lower level technology and not grow in numbers because they consider population growth as a big problem for the world. And the greatest population growth happens in Africa, but also was going on in Asia. We are against this idea of replacing mega projects with small and beautiful projects, because as I mentioned in the book, I take the example of Kenya. We also have an example of here, Sweden. Sweden has been financing Tanzania for decades, small projects. In Kenya, the World Bank has hundreds of projects, which I mentioned in the book. But what is the effect of these projects? These are tiny, tiny projects that are in some village somewhere, which has no effect on the national economy of Kenya. What will change Kenya is the Mombasa-Nairobi railway, the ports, the other highways, the industrial projects, as it is doing now in Ethiopia. Ethiopia is shifting from a nation whose name is associated with famine to a nation whose name is associated with double-digit growth. And that's thanks to massive economic development, infrastructure development, but also, you know, building the hydropower to generate electricity. And there's another interesting aspect of our book is how to finance all this development. And we argue in this book that there is no lack of money in Africa. Actually, each African nation could build its own national development bank. They should. And they should utilize local resources, pool local resources with the support of other powers like China to boost the ability to create and generate credit. I give two examples in the book. I talk about Ethiopia, but also Egypt. When Egypt wanted to build the new Suez Canal, President al-Sisi announced that we should build a second, expand the Suez Canal in 2013. You know, people said we don't have money because Egypt was negotiating with the IMF a loan for $3 billion for years. But then the president suggested, with the help of the Suez Canal Authority, to issue Suez Canal bonds where the Egyptian people can buy the bonds to finance the... You know what happened? They needed only $2 billion. In 10 days, the Egyptian people pulled out $8 billion out of their bedrooms to buy the bonds. I mean, I have a friend in Egypt. He's the manager of a branch of a bank. He said we had to stay open through the night because people in Egypt were queuing to buy these bonds to build the canal. So the government got four times more money than the original intention to build a canal. So in every African nation, every developing nation, there are enormous financial resources, but because of the instability of the systems, geopolitical instability, and the people don't trust the institutions, what people do is they take part of their income and keep it at home, or they buy dollar or buy gold and save it because they don't know what is going to happen tomorrow. And these resources should be pooled by responsible governments to establish national development banks or funds to pool that. But China, you still need wealthier nations to support such a credit generation. So these are generally the concepts we present in the book, and we suggest that African nations, the Middle East nations,
for

0: follow this path. And I think we should talk a little bit about the situation in the Middle East.
1: I do want to get to that. I wanted to touch on some of the things you said, though. Number one, the hydropower facility in Congo that you envision. I asked Dr. Jeffrey Sachs about this 2 years ago. I said, if you could build any one project in Africa and you didn't have to worry about finance, what would you do? And he said the number one project he would want is to build hydropower facilities in the Congo, same as what you just pointed out. So, I mean, this is something I think a lot of experts around the world are looking at, the incredible potential for creating power there. And your concept of diverting water 2,000 kilometers from the south to the north reminds me of the project in China, which is called the South-North Water Canal Diversion Project, which brings water from the south of China up here to the north where I live in Beijing, from areas that have too much water to areas that need water. So, I mean, these are projects that have already been kind of implemented elsewhere in the world with incredible success. My next question was going to be, how do you finance that? And you've kind of already answered that question, but I want to flesh this out more. I love your vision of creating local bonds. I mean, if there was going to be a trans-African railway project, I personally would want to buy bonds for that, even if I didn't get the return on the investment, because I think it's such an important project for the people there. But what do you think about return on the investment? Because I think it's such an important project for the people there. But what do you think about institutions like the AIIB? Do you still believe in IMF or World Bank? What do you think about European partnerships? What do you think about the African

is that people really trusted the government. They thought that President el-Sisi is a serious leader. He really loves the country and he wants it. But, so if there's no trust in the leadership, it's very difficult to achieve anything. But we have different layers of financial sources for how to build these projects. It starts with the national level, where you have to have some national strategy to generate credit through a national development bank or national development fund. The other layer which supports it is to have regional development banks, like the African Development Bank, the Asian Development Bank, the Asian Infrastructure Investment Bank, which is more global. And then we have the global layer, which supports the lower regional and national layer of nations, which is the global multilaterals, like Asian Infrastructure Investment Bank is actually a global now because it's not only Asia, Sweden, Britain, others are members in it. And it can pool resources from all these 100 plus nations to finance infrastructure projects. And of course, the World Bank and the IMF, they should be reformed. First, because they went into this new liberal ideology, which we discussed, which was quite destructive. Two, there is no democracy in the decision making. It's dominated by American, policy making and European and G7 policy making. So there is no democratic process where African nations or Asia, China, the world's largest economy today, industrial economy, have very small voice there. So these have to be reformed. So we have these three layers. But it has to start at the local national layer by envisioning plans for the development of the nation. What do we need to do in the next 10, 15, 20 years? Jeffrey Sachs talks about infrastructure development takes 25 years. So what you do is you need to generate credit, which is at least like loans, which are the Chinese loans in the Belt and Road Initiative. We have a whole chapter of why the debt trap is a false, notion. Chinese loans are usually 20 to 25 years long in maturity. So nations don't need to pay back all at once, as it alleged in the media. They pay every year a very small portion. Why? Because you need that project to mature and produce revenues so it can pay back. This is what Jeffrey Sachs argues. He said these projects should be like 20, 25 years. And the interest rate should be below the GDP of that nation. So now many nations in Africa and West Asia, which I mentioned in my report on the debt trap, they are in a debt trap created by the West, because nations, when they are in crisis, and we will see this coming now with the oil crisis, they borrow at the short term for 5 years or 7 years, but at interest rates which are between 6% and 10%. But their economy is growing only by 2%. So you are already in a trap, because you will not be able to repay. So the interest rates should be below the GDP, the growth of the nation. And this is very important. I mean, one interesting example Jeffrey Sachs gives is that when you send a kid to school, you can't ask them after 6 years in school to pay back the money for the education. You need to wait for them until they graduate from college and start working to pay back the fees of the education, what it costs to educate them. So you cannot have loans which are 5 years, 6 years for infrastructure. It doesn't work. Mr. LaRouche has also an interesting allegory of this. It's like when you build a building, you cannot ask people to pay for the basement before the whole building is finished. You have to build the apartments. People have to move into the apartments. And then, so in the modern Western neoliberal, which says the private sector will force you to pay for the basement before you even saw the building, finished. One of the things we also propose is, I proposed this to the Iraqi government a few years ago. I met the prime minister, al-Sudani, and I proposed to build an Iraqi development bank using 5% of Iraq's oil revenues and deposit them in this bank and use that as leverage to create loans and credits for industrial agricultural

0: technology, for infrastructure. So many nations in Africa, they have certain natural resources as capital in a bank. Although the oil and the gold and the copper is in the ground, you can still leverage that by building a national development bank using the revenues from that natural resource as a capital. There are many different ways of dealing with this to generate capital, which President Xi Jinping said this is one of the big issues in development bottlenecks. So you have national level financial resources, you have regional level resources, and you have international level resources for development. And we propose in the book, for example, the Arab countries in the Gulf, which should be actually very interesting right now. It would be very difficult for me to sell my vision for the Middle East with the current situation, because the book is called A Vision of Economic Renaissance. We envision that the Middle East and Africa will become the major economic workshop of the world in the coming period, because the Gulf countries and the Middle East nations are geographically situated in a very, very interesting conjuncture, which is now being used negatively to disrupt global supply chains. But it could be, if you have a reverse policy, it will be a bridge between Europe, Asia, and Africa. You have enormous human resources, young populations that are growing. You have enormous financial resources, which Trump wants to take. You have the sovereign wealth funds of the Gulf countries. There are more than $6 trillion there, which Trump wants to have his hand on or burn them in arms deals. These funds can be used, as we suggest, to build a Middle East or Arab development fund with a capital of $100 billion. Not trillions, $100 billion will be enough for the development of Western Asian countries. And each national bank in these areas can borrow bonds from this regional bank, $100 billion, to generate credit nationally for their own infrastructure project. So they will support each other. But these resources should be used. And this is one of the things, I think, one of the reasons for the current conflict in the Middle East is that some people want to divert these resources, the geographical location and the potential of this region into something destructive. Actually, this is one of the things I'm going to discuss in my book promotion tour in China this coming week. Because people have to understand that what's going on in the Middle East today is actually very much connected to what China has been trying to do, not of its own fault, to work with these nations to establish peace and economic development. Oh, yeah.
1: You're listening to The Bridge.
2: Well, let's tackle this. I don't know how to ask the question because there's so much going on in the Middle East. You talk about wanting to build land bridges. You're talking about infrastructure. You want to build transnational infrastructure that connects people and economies to develop a new kind of world, a new kind of integrated global economy. With the Strait of Hormuz as it is, and the United States attacking the people of Iran and Israel attacking the people of Palestine, Gaza, and Lebanon at the same time while bombing Tyre, what do you see the United States is actually trying to do here, number one? And what should the Middle East and, you know, North Africa be doing if the United States weren't meddling?
0: Well, I think we should start with President Trump's speech in, I think it was in Miami the other day, where he insulted the Saudi king. You know, he used very egregious language, impolite language to describe the Saudi crown prince and king relationship to him. People miss the fact that he's very angry with the Saudis. He's not trying to play with them like kids, but he's angry. And this thing, which I have been following for several years, is very interesting because, first of all, the Saudis refused to join the Abraham Accords because they said, as long as the situation in Palestine is like this, there's the genocide going on, we will not join the Abraham Accords to normalize relations with Israel. But then the Saudis and the United Arab Emirates also, I disagree on many of their policies, they did some things in the past 4 or 5 years, which are very interesting in terms of what we are discussing on economic development. We have to follow the timeline. You know, President Biden visited Saudi Arabia in June 2022, and he had a very cold relationship to the Saudis.

tense between the United States and Saudi Arabia. It also became tense with Saudi Arabia and the United Arab Emirates because they refused to abandon their strong relationship to Russia and to President Putin, because the OPEC countries were coordinating the oil market policy with Russia, even with the outbreak of the Ukraine war. And therefore, the United States were trying to pressure Saudi Arabia, the Arab Emirates, and the Gulf countries to cut relations with Russia and normalize with Israel. In December 2022, President Xi Jinping visited Saudi Arabia. My own observation, I was in Baghdad then, talking with the Iraqi government in December 2022, you know, proposing they work more with China, building a national development. I was watching this, and President Xi Jinping in Riyadh, which he met with the Saudi king and the crown prince, he met with all the GCC countries, and he met with the leaders of all the Arab countries. And he proposed, and people should read President Xi's speech at that summit, where he proposed a whole menu of economic cooperation. You know, it includes buying oil and yuan. It includes building infrastructure, space technology, nuclear technology, industrialization, everything. He presented an enormous menu to these countries. And immediately, economic strategic agreements were signed with Saudi Arabia and with the other Arab countries. Enormous investments started to flow because these countries wanted to use their oil money to get out of the trap of reliance on oil. This is the model which has failed. And Saudi Arabia and the Emirates and the Gulf countries were moving away from that old model. Wealthy Arab sheikhs with the, you know, Rolls Royces and stuff.

investment fund, public investment fund, which sponsored the conference where Trump spoke the other day. What they did is, this is just one example, they bought $2 billion of bonds in the Chinese Lenovo company, which produced

investing enormously in Africa, although there are suspicions of land grabs and stuff like this, but they are now smarter than before. But what happened is that after President Xi Jinping was in Saudi Arabia in December 2022, in February 2023, the Iranian President Raisi went to Beijing to sign a 25-year strategic cooperation agreement, which everybody talked like this is the $400 billion oil for technology deal. And this was also a shift in the Iranian policy because the Iranians were a bit suspicious to close cooperation with Russia and China. They wanted to mend relations with Europe and the United States. It didn't work. So Raisi shifted the policy to closer cooperation with Russia and China. 1 month after that, in March 2023, China managed to get Saudi Arabia and Iran, the arch rivals in the region, to become friends again by normalizing diplomatic relations. It happened in Beijing in March. So there was a development going on, which was contrary to everything the United States wished happened in the region.

and the consequences. But this what started the snowballing of this mass murderous avenue. So you see these two direct trajectories moving in opposite directions. China, on the one hand, peace through development, unite and prosper. And then the American policy is war and destruction, divide and conquer. So these two things now have met in the war in Iran. So the outcome of the war in Iran will determine if there will be a continuation of a new world order, multilateral order, based on the Chinese philosophy of peace through economic development, or we might end up in World War III because it cannot continue for a long time. And I think these are very important lessons to be learned from the escalation to this crisis, but also what China was trying to do since what I mentioned, 2022 at least, to create a new Middle East where everybody working together. And the U.S. is not excluded. The EU are not excluded.

and weaken every nation in favor of Israel, and divide and conquer and use the natural resources, the geographical location and sources, the geographical location and the financial resources I mentioned,

totally to a bank account in the United States protected by the American president under Executive Order 13303. And that executive order, which is a national security emergency executive order, is renewed every year by the American president until now. Every year in May, the American president renews that executive order because it's a national security emergency. So Iraq has been in a national security emergency for 20 years, which shows you the failure of American policy, because Iraq today is more unstable than it was before the United States and British and Australian armies went into Iraq. But at the same time, there was this enormous corruption which was brought to Iraq. You know, before the invasion, I mean, Saddam Hussein was a dictator. He was a murderer in a certain sense, in the view of many people. He was a brutal dictator. But there was no corruption in Iraq, as we see now. Iraq is one of the most corrupt countries in the world because the Americans brought the cash culture into Iraq. Because the oil money, which the United States takes into a Federal Reserve Bank, and then every month cash is flown into Baghdad Airport until now, Reserve Bank. And then every month cash is flown into Baghdad Airport until now, every second week. And then that cash is distributed on the political parties which the United States have sanctioned and, you know, allowed to rule Iraq. So every ministry is ruled by a different militia or political group based on ethnic and sectarian structures, because they changed the Iraqi constitution too, to make it a sectarian country rather than a national unity country. So they brought this enormous cash into the country where money is buying wealth for an elite, but there's no infrastructure built. No major roads were built in Iraq in 20 years. No major water plants. No major power plants other than the ones built by China. So the irony is, you know, people say the United States wanted to take Iraq's oil. No, they're taking Iraq's oil money. The ones who are buying Iraq's oil for a decent price is China, India, Japan, South Korea, and Asian countries. The ones who developed Iraq's oil industry are China and Russia, actually. The ones who built power plants in Iraq were Chinese companies. They wanted to build water management systems, water desalination systems in Iraq, because despite we have two rivers in Iraq, we are thirsty. We can't use the water. So these were blocked by the United States. So Iraq is like, we are the second largest exporter of oil in OPEC, but we don't have enough electricity. We don't have enough fuel for the cars because we don't have enough refineries. We have to import diesel for our cars, you know, from abroad. We don't have drinking water. We have to buy drinking water from abroad. For healthcare, we have people go from Iraq to Iran and Turkey and Lebanon for dental surgery, for eye. Simple things don't exist in Iraq 20 years later. Agriculture, Iraq doesn't have any agriculture anymore. We have to import all the food we consume. Almost all the food we consume in Iraq comes from abroad. So what did the United States do? What was this nation-building thing? It just created an enormous corrupt community and an unstable political structure, and actually generations who hate the West and hate the United States. And this is really the tragic kind of development, which is destined for Iran too. Syria ended up in the same way through this Anglo-American destabilization. Libya. And one interesting thing you mentioned in your book is that the Chinese model, how to treat your customers. I mean, it's a metaphor, but I mean, China has partners, doesn't use the term customers. But even if you go to the level of customers, how China treats its partners and customers. You know, in Libya, which was one of the biggest customers for the EU, what did the EU do? We went in and we shot the Muammar Gaddafi. You know, shooting your customer is not a good marketing policy. If people can understand that, this is not the best.

gangs, and they use that situation to spread terrorism and destabilize these nations. And these nations are fighting back, like in Niger, Mali, Burkina Faso. They are fighting against this curse, which was brought there by the US and NATO and the EU. So this is the kind of thing you have as a policy of nation building, but it's really destruction. And this is what they're intending to do in Iran, because Iran, despite, and I visit Iran every year, I mean, Iran, despite 40 years of harsh economic sanctions, Iran is one of the most advanced nations in the region culturally and scientifically. That's why they can produce these hypersonic missiles, because they have a very highly educated population, especially among them females. You know, more than 55% of the most academically successful persons are females in Iran. And they are advanced and very, you know, Iran is number one in the Islamic world in the number of scientific papers produced by the university, especially in the STEM area, like science, technology, mathematics, and engineering. I think internationally, Iran is number 20. In the number of scientific papers produced by universities. That's why they are bombing Iranian universities, because Iran's power is not in the buildings, it's in the mind of people. They are a proud nation, a cultivated nation, and who know their history. And that's why they did not succumb to this strike by killing the leadership. Trump and Netanyahu hoped that the Iranian people will rise against their government and, you know, take over. Trump and Netanyahu hoped that the Iranian people will rise against their government and, you know, take over in the streets. What happened, it was the opposite, is the Iranian people as a nation, as a culture, as a civilization, they consolidated because they saw the threat to their culture, to their civilization, not to their leadership. And this is where this idea of identity is very, very strong. And this is one of the things which one can build on, because we need this alliance of civilizations, how to be able to bring nations together. These are ancient civilizations and cultures. I mean, even in younger civilizations, even in the United States, I mean, the United States is, its roots might go back to Greece, you know, if you really study the founding fathers of the United States. It's not

0: changing the regime, building the nation, people should just forget about it.
1: I personally hope that your vision wins out in these two visions of reality.
0: Forget about it.
1: I personally hope that your vision wins out in these two visions of reality, because I'm a humanist. I imagine that you are too.

0: rights, as well as reforms to improve the UN's effectiveness. She also said that she looks forward to working with China to strengthen the UN and uphold its founding principles. A Chinese foreign ministry spokesperson has warned against Japan's military buildup. Mao Ning made the remarks after Tokyo claimed that Beijing's criticism of the Japanese defense minister is not in line with the facts.
1: Japan avoids mentioning its crimes of militarist aggression and expansion, as well as its obligations under international law. It has never truly reflected on its history. Instead, it tries to pass off overseas troop deployments as collective self-defense, rebrand the buildup of

0: or green technologies, we are dependent on the source from China. So if we cut the relationship and have a trade war, it will be to much greater detriment of European Union than to China.
1: Well, with that being said, of course, we are also seeing like a group of European leaders since late last year and early this year, the visits to China. So obviously, probably that also reflects, you know, people's desire to engage rather than, okay, having a trade war, that's all.
0: There are no natural conflicts and differences between us and China. To the contrary, our best interest is peace and prosperity, which China and EU can jointly guarantee if we behave rationally, and our task in the European Parliament is to speak for this solution. Fortunately, we see leaders like the Prime Minister Sanchez from Spain or Prime Minister Fico from Slovakia, who are already presenting this narrative for a long time. I was very pleased to see Robert Fico, who I greatly admire, to be present at the September military parade when I was also present as the member of European Parliament, the only member. So there are rational voices which build the relations, and hopefully they will prevail over the voices which try to destroy the relationship.
1: Well, the European Union, you know, European officials often say they want a constructive, stable relationship with China. At the same time, I think they are making policies like in the area like cybersecurity, for example, industrial policy or foreign investment. You know, from Beijing's point of view, some of the policies are, you know, indirectly maybe singling out the Chinese companies. They feel unfair. How do you look at that?
0: Objectively, there are some areas where the interests of EU and China differ. And of course, we have to defend them with respect to our partners. But in most areas, we will benefit from cooperation. And I'm really sad that some of our colleagues are building the disagreement to protect vested interests. Either vested interests of cooperation with transatlantic sphere only and avoiding cooperation with everyone else, or vested interests of industry who is no longer able to compete with the innovative Chinese industry and which wants to defend its small market instead of cooperating. Concerning the development, you have to understand that even 2 years ago, in 2024, no one would expect such a huge split between Europe and the United States, which happened. No one would expect that Greenland would be threatened by American president, but it happened. So many of the European politicians need to mentally move from the paradigm of transatlantic cooperation, exclusive cooperation, to cooperation on multilateral basis, on the basis of UN Charter, meaning also with China on Euro-Asian continent.
1: Well, I think you are talking about the European strategic autonomy, like President Macron often stressed. So how is that going? You know, is there agreement, a consensus that there's a need for strategic autonomy?
0: Well, strategic autonomy...
1: How is that going? You know, is there agreement, a consensus that there's a need for strategic autonomy?
0: Well, strategic autonomy should not happen to be, in fact, isolation or dependence on someone else, meaning United States. If we are to be strategically autonomous as an open economy, we need to cooperate with

0: this is China.
1: You mentioned in the previous interview how your visits of China in 24, 25 changed your perception of Europe's future. What was it about the visit that caused such a reaction?
0: I was able to visit one of the landlocked provinces about which I knew very little. And then I came, was brought to the conference by a wonderful electric car and found out about the AI developments, about the technology developments. And I learned what more Europeans should know, that China is not the country of 1990s. It is year 1920. China is not the country of 1990s. It is year 1920. It is year 2026, and the advance of Chinese technologies is so big that we can benefit also from technology transfers from China, not only from EU to China, but the other way around. And it makes perfect sense because the traditional quality manufacturing of Europe can be enhanced by the huge technological progress China has achieved during past 20 years.
1: Well, recently, President Trump visited China, and he and the President Xi agreed to build a constructive relationship with, you know, the strategic stability. So constructive strategic stability is the key for the two countries to move ahead. If you take a closer look at the relationship, they focus very much on cooperation as a major theme, with a limited competition, manageable differences, and a lasting peace. Does this visit, does this relationship, China-US, give any kind of like idea to the European Union in terms of managing its relationship?

and the quality of it, it's one of the best in the world. Another interesting observation is also, you know, I think in the West we have this idea that because China is in many ways a more authoritarian model than we see in the West, that people here are subject to brainwashing and state propaganda. But the views differ massively between people here. Like, there is debate. And I honestly think if we saw more of this debate in the West, if there was, you know, a degree of less censorship in China, I think that would actually

0: model where there are no competitive elections at the national level. It's a model that's more authoritarian. And I think that's hard to grapple with. I think that's something that is often demonized. Now, I think there are pros and cons of this model, right? There's strong state power here, and that can bring some issues. At the same time, there's also strong state legitimacy in China. People are generally happy with the government, and I think in large part because the state has delivered on economic development, that is the case. So I try to especially get people in the West to just automatically demonize different political models, to try and go inside and see, okay, why does this work in some ways? Why is it popular? In what ways does it have shortcomings?
1: I think mainly, you know, want to touch upon this economic issue here. First quarter numbers, they are out recently. You see the strong export, in particular in this high-end manufactured products, high-tech products there. But of course, you know, inside China, you know, China is dealing with this, people may call it like a vicious competition, you know, in different sectors. The government is trying to deal with that. But outside China, people call that, oh, there's overcapacity. That's why China is exporting so much. What, you know, economically, what does that mean? What's the definition of overcapacity?
0: It depends on who you ask. But I guess one way to understand it is when there is overproduction and when there is simply much more supply than demand. That's kind of the logical way to think about it. I have a twofold view on this, one relating to the use of the term internationally and one domestically. Mm-hmm. And internationally, I think this term is being weaponized a lot. So we often see headlines that sort of accuse China of flooding foreign markets with too many goods, or if they don't accuse it, they sort of have a framing there that somewhat demonizes China for exporting too much or having industrial overcapacity abroad. I don't see evidence that there is sort of too much export in that sense. There's still high demand for Chinese exports, and we also see instances where Chinese exports are good for other countries. And maybe we can get you know, more into the nuances of that eventually. But I think especially it's important to remember when it comes to clean energy technology and China's role in the global south, that Chinese exports are helping to some degree ensuring energy sovereignty. So I do think while China is outcompeting many countries and it's showing tremendous sort of competitive drive internationally, and you can make the case that China's competition or China's competitiveness is causing problems in terms of competing with China, that is a phrasing that I'm much more comfortable with than saying that China is unfairly flooding markets with foreign goods or that there is overcapacity.
1: Yeah, on that point, you know, you do hear this also like accusation, you know, saying China, like, you know, adopted this industrial policy, you know, like you still remember like 2025 made in China, right? That was basically criticized by Washington, saying that, oh, industrial policy, the government industrial policy in particular, that's not almost like an unacceptable. What is industrial policy? Why is it so controversial? I mean, should like a developing country like China, a developing country in Africa, in Asia, in Latin America, should they also have their own industrial policy so they can, say, get industrialized, so to overcome this so-called middle-income, you know, trap?
0: Well, at the very basic level, when we talk about industrial policy, we're talking about state intervention with the purpose of transforming the economy, often towards more manufacturing or more productive sectors so that you can, you know, achieve more productivity growth, economic development, and so on. But it is about the state intervening. When it comes to accusing China or other developing countries of unfairly using industrial policy, I have zero sympathy for that. All nations in the world have actively used industrial policy to catch up or to develop. So, for example, the United States actively used industrial policy in the 1800s to catch up with Great Britain. Mm-hmm. They have some of the founding thinkers behind the whole idea of industrial policy come from the United States from that time period. Alexander Hamilton, one of the founding fathers of the United States, being a central scholar behind the idea of using industrial policy, using state measures, state intervention, protectionism, and so on. It's very clear that the accusations that China is sort of unfairly using, I don't know, subsidies comes from the simple fact that China is now competing with the West directly. There was no complaints about China using industrial policy as long as they were producing the low

0: value goods and low quality goods.
1: So
0: this is something that I want to be very clear about, that all sovereign states should have the right to use industrial policy to support their industries.
1: Okay, to wrap up, of course, you know, now you are increasingly, let's say, focused more on more in terms of development economy, global economy. What do you want to say, you know, for a lot of people overseas? You know, they have this question like, oh, what does China want? You know, say in the US, people would say, oh, there's a concern, oh, China is going to replace us. You know, China is going to become number one. So people are very much concerned about, you know, whatever development in China, you know, people tend to see, view that, I mean, somehow negatively, you know, oh, it's a challenge to us, it's a threat to us. What do you see? What does China want?
0: You know, there's an interesting academic article that's gotten a lot of attention that has that exact title. It's called What Does China Want? And it looks specifically at this question, and it finds, based on text-based analysis of thousands of articles and hundreds of speeches, that actually China does not have the desire to replace the U.S. as hegemonic power, and that they do not have the same imperialist ambitions that the U.S. has had. And I think that's undeniable when you look at, say, the number of military interventions or the number of coups that the U.S. has led across the world. It's very clearly been an imperialist power in the post-World War II era, and even to some degree before that. But I think it's important to go a bit into the complexity here. So this article highlights that China does have geopolitical strategy within its region. It has a view on, for example, which direction Taiwan province of China goes in the next few years. And this is a very important topic to follow. So whereas China has very clear, I think, strategies within its region, it does not have these ambitions of, say, undermining sovereignty or military strikes in other countries. You know, being here in China, I've noticed that there are a lot of subjects of disagreement among people on, you know, overcapacity, on, you know, how many people here are poor or precarious jobs and unemployment, on issues of censorship. People have different views. There's one thing where I've noticed there is quite strong agreement, and that is that China is, for the most part, a peaceful nation that works towards multilateralism, which is very different from the record of the United States. So if we want, you know, to move towards a world with more multilateralism and with more peace and more respect for the sovereignty of nations and more respect for international law, I think it's good that China emerges as a superpower.
1: Well, thank you, Justin. Thank you, Justin. Thank you for joining us.
0: Thank you very much.
1: Nice talk.
0: Pleasure to be here.
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0: Some say Chinese is one of the most difficult languages in the world, and learning it is almost impossible.
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2: 非常难.
3: So I'm sort of tone deaf. 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
1: the grammar.
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6: It just complicates it so much.
0: Only because you're not learning it in the right way. 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Takeaway Chinese,

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1: Beyond the headlines, this is World Insight.
2: Hello and welcome to World Insight with me, Tian Wei. In recent weeks, a series of senior European officials have visited China. UK Foreign Secretary is visiting Beijing for the 11th China-UK Strategic Dialogue, while Germany's Minister for Economic Affairs and Energy has just concluded her trip, calling for expanded trade, two-way investment, and deeper cooperation in multiple areas. As the global economy navigates uncertainty, supply chain restructuring, and rapid technological transformation, China remains a key partner in the search for growth through innovation and stability. In a panel discussion from the recent Global Trade and Investment Promotion Summit being held in Beijing, I spoke with global business representatives to explore the future of global trade, technological cooperation, and more.
3: 新技术创造新产业, 创新啊, 是产业进步的幕后推手。
4: New technologies create new industries, and innovation is the driving force behind industrial progress. For example, technological advances that improve fabric production processes enable flexible manufacturing and rapid delivery, thereby enhancing the quality and efficiency of the textile and apparel industry. On the other hand, industrial and supply chains serve as the practical stage for the development of productive forces. Industries provide application scenarios that allow innovative outcomes to be productized, then scaled and eventually industrialized. We are also pleased to see that technological innovation is no longer one-dimensional but is breaking out on multiple fronts. As a result, the pace of progress in developing new productive forces may far exceed our existing experience and expectations.
2: Now go to you, Craig. Your thoughts on that same question.
5: When I hear new quality productive forces, I don't see only just new technologies, but rather a fundamental shift in how value is created. For decades, the global supply chain prioritized efficiency and cost. However, the new model prioritizes resilience, intelligence, and sustainability. My understanding is that these forces, including AI, advanced manufacturing, and green energy cannot thrive in isolation. Rather, they require deep global cooperation at scale. A solar panel's efficiency relies on cross-border material science, and an EV's intelligence relies on chips designed in one country and assembled in another. Embedding these forces into global cooperation will require careful management so as not to exacerbate existing trade imbalances. Without global cooperation, we will get higher costs and slower innovation. With cooperation, we can unlock the next generation of growth.
6: At the French Chamber of Commerce, we see this as an explicit invitation, and it was today an explicit invitation for foreign enterprise to co-develop the next generation of trade partnership and commercial relationship between China and the foreign enterprises. And we see this actually very vividly now when we take, for example, questionnaires, the French enterprise through the Chamber. Clearly, we know that today, foreign enterprises in China have changed their mindset. For many years, they were in China with a motto which was make in China. And now the new motto, obviously, is innovating with China. And this is pretty much in line with the theme of today.
2: Let's go to the next one. Martin?
7: Yes, I would like to build on what the colleague from France just mentioned, because I think what we are seeing is a qualitative mindset change as well. And we call it localization 3.0, because the dimension what we see is a localization which rather goes from production through R&D, also cross-spanning the globe in global supply chain triggers, which is very much important when you look how interconnected these supply chains are. Yeah, we are seeing all the time these disruptions coming up. And when this disruption is coming up, you see how resilient you are. So in this qualitative productive forces, I think this localization 3.0 is basically the answer to innovate locally and also interconnected with the other continents. And This drives, I think, a new opportunity for both sides. And this bidirectional topic, I think, is what we are talking about today.
0: From a UK perspective, of course, we welcome new quality productive forces. I think especially in the area of new energy, this is crucial for the UK. And speaking as the chair of the British Chamber of Commerce in China, our members include companies who are already cooperating with Chinese companies that lead the world in new energy generation. And for the UK, where we face on many levels a cost of living crisis created in part by high energy prices, I think it's essential that we work more closely together to find cheaper clean energy solutions across UK and Europe. Thank you.
2: Let's go to Val from the China-Australian Chamber.
8: Obviously, China has defined that concept relative to its own context, but Australia is also dealing with a closely related challenge. How do we create high-quality, new economy jobs? How do we add value to our resources before they're exported? And how do we build stronger domestic capability in clean energy, in industrial capability, and in resource value adding? In many of those areas, Australia can't build what it needs from its own industrial base alone. It needs to access leading technologies, manufacturing scale, and the ability to deploy at speed and cost, and lower cost. Obviously, China is an important source of many of those capabilities. So the next phase of Australia-China cooperation should be about turning China's global capability into local capability in ways that are resilient, commercially viable, and capable of creating high-quality jobs locally.
2: Very interesting. How to have the paradigm change of cooperation, for example, with China, and turn it also into momentum locally back at home. That is always an interesting topic. Let's go to Mr. Wu.
9: 人工智能、数字经济、新能源、高端制造等领域呢？
10: Fields such as artificial intelligence, the digital economy, new energy and high-end manufacturing are changing the way our enterprises operate and are also redefining threats to the future industrial chain and value chain. Whoever masters the advantages of innovation capability, technical standards, and talent will have the opportunity to take the lead in the next round of competition. Over the past few years, due to factors such as the pandemic, politics, and geopolitics, enterprises have realized that supply chains cannot simply pursue low costs. They must also consider stability, security, and resilience. We now see that international companies are no longer asking where the cheapest is, but rather where is most stable, most reliable, and capable of long-term cooperation. So, I believe that in the future, cooperation will be more important than ever before.
2: Let me go to you, Christoph. You mentioned new generation, I remember the first question. We would love to hear a further explanation, and even more importantly, some examples that you could share with us as to how that new generation of cooperation actually could work and be sustainable, please.
6: China's development, next stage, next globalization cannot be only inward looking. Foreign companies, American, European companies, are investing massively in China, and they pledge to invest even more. I mean, all surveys show it. It is important for China to step up into the next step, which is to invest and to localize in Europe. The ecosystem in our countries is excellent for Chinese enterprises. We have, for example, in France, a perfect ecosystem for all sorts of enterprises, aerospace. We've got, agriculture, luxury goods, high-tech manufacturing. And so for Chinese enterprises, it is a normal process that the next step is to continue the expansion and invest manufacturing center, research and development center, to create relationship with local partners to continue to build the economic partnership.
7: Now, in action, I think in practice, these forces are created when technology, talent, data, And also, I think there's a special for China. Industrial applications are coming together, especially

0: And the speed in which industrial application happen here, I think this is the phenomenon which is called as Chinese speed. And this is particularly visible if you look into the automotive industry, into the machinery industry, chemicals, and also electronics and green technologies recently. So I think this advantage is basically what also the foreign investors are looking for when they are looking at China. And this is part of this new productive qualitative forces. We need to be clear about that. Why people, I think we had a decide for partners. Previously, this was most likely everybody wants to do it alone. Wants to do it alone, successful business in Europe, successful business in China. And now, meanwhile, you see that if you bundle the strengths of two nations, you can do something greater. And I think that's the mindset change what you're looking for on what we are talking about.
1: Chris, coming from the British Chamber.
2: So I think from the UK...
1: It's very different, right? I mean, in the UK, it's mainly service sector.
2: It's about services, you're right, Tianwei. They make up about 80% of the UK economy. And so I see, and our members at the British Chamber of Commerce in China see a wonderful complementarity and alignment there between UK global expertise in services on the one hand. We were, after all, once a great power, so we have a lot of global experience and global networks. And we combine that with technical expertise, whether it's in legal services, financial services, or other professional services. And that's a wonderful alignment with the Zhou Chu, the Chinese companies which are going out, but which may lack some of that experience from going into what is a very unpredictable and uncertain world. So that's where UK service companies can step in.
1: Macau, let's just be direct. What kind of cooperation American Chamber of Commerce is looking forward to here in China and with China?
3: Innovation only becomes a productive force if you take it from this initial idea and actually take it to the market. So I think that's a lot of American companies have been very good at that, taking innovations and taking these bright ideas and actually make them commercially viable. So I think that's where American companies can team up very well with the Chinese partners, and then again, 1 + 1 is more than 2 if they do that together. Another part where I think that it's very good, and it's not only for American companies, but in general, in the development of standards. If you do that, I think American companies, but also international ones, have always have a very rule-based, rigorous global standard in the development. And especially also now, both in supply chain, manufacturing side, but also sustainability. If you then incorporate that here on the Chinese side, not only will you align on how to take these, one way of developing it, so you can have a more unified approach across the economies. And the third one is I think it just comes back to the talent and ecosystem. All of our members of AmCham, where we have our sites around here in China, we do the number one strength is the talent. So if we invest in that local talent, then it's something that we can then create win-win stories by moving that forward together. And that goes not only within China, but also as you go away from here. So.
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5: From epic tales of mystery and magic to accounts of battle and empire, from the verses of ancient poets,
6: 关关雎鸠，在河之洲。
5: to the masterpieces of our times. A Light on Literature brings to life China's literary heritage and a look at the world in a new light.
6: So to you, while we are developing very fast with the help of AI, and AI has actually become the foundation or fundamental factor in many of the industrial development. So in this context, how, when we face these challenges, how can we have the better or more effective cooperation? Now, Vice Chairman, you have the floor. Thank you.
1: 李会长，谢谢。
7: The current international situation is highly complex and volatile, and the stability of global production and supply is a cause for serious concern. We, in the business community, can make a difference in the following four areas. Firstly, we must be practitioners of openness and cooperation. No country or enterprise can survive by closing itself off from the world. We encourage global division of labor and collaboration and are committed to facilitating trade and investment. Secondly, we must be proactive practitioners who undergo rigorous training and hard work. We need to support upstream and downstream enterprises, achieve complementary advantages, leverage our own strengths and build a more resilient global industrial chains. Thirdly, we need to act as advocates for international rules. Representing the interests of chambers of commerce and enterprises, we should uphold international economic and trade rules.

0: that connects directly to our economic priorities. High quality jobs, more value from our resources, and major projects in clean energy, in housing, in infrastructure, and in industrial transformation. No country can do that through self-sufficiency alone. Of course, Australia is thinking carefully about economic resilience and technological resilience. Like China, like every major economy, Australia will protect certain sensitive areas. Defence, critical infrastructure, key data systems. That's understood and expected. But that doesn't mean that all China-inclusive supply chains are incompatible with resilience. The risks are real, whether it's cyber, data, over-dependence, but the response must be risk-based, not blanket exclusion. So properly structured, China's not just a destination for Australian exports. It's increasingly for exports. It's increasingly for us a source of industrial and technological capability that Australia needs to lift its productivity, accelerate its energy transition, and build stronger domestic industries.
1: Yeah, I would like to come to the point to say that China's industrial upgrading aligns quite good with the German technologies when you look at it from this perspective. And this is also, let's say, very clear when we look into our last survey, because 60% responded that they continue to invest in China. And for sure you invest because you expect a return on investment. So when you are going to green transformation, digitalization, intelligent manufacturing, then you invest because you expect something back. And I think this is also the part where you can see that companies have also on the other side the expectation towards the Chinese policymakers, because it comes also to the topic that you need to earn profits. And at the moment, and you know,

0: profits as well. This is what makes every let's say business area really livable, enjoyable, and also investable. So this is the balance I would like to call for. We need to strive for this new industrial upgrading, but we should also make sure that we do it on a healthy base. And I think this is very much important for a lot of our chamber companies. And with this focus in mind, I think we're seeing a positive outlook from our chamber companies that they're looking forward to a brighter future on that.
1: 那我认为呢, 马来西亚未来呢, 必须清楚地,
2: I believe that Malaysia must clearly define three strategic hubs for the future. Firstly, we will become a regional supply hub. As global supply chains are being restructured, many companies are seeking more stable, diversified, and strategically located operations. Malaysia possesses a relatively comprehensive industrial ecosystem with a solid foundation, particularly in sectors such as electronics and semiconductor manufacturing. Coupled with our strengths in port logistics and regional trade, we are well positioned to become a key industrial hub connecting China, ASEAN, and, indeed, the wider world. Secondly, we must become a pivotal point in international relations. Malaysia and ASEAN have long maintained a firm stance of openness and neutrality. I believe that this balanced and pragmatic diplomatic strategy will become even more important in the future. As competition between major powers intensifies, countries that can maintain neutrality and uphold between major powers intensifies, countries that can maintain neutrality and uphold multilateral cooperation will, in fact, have

0: grounds and strengthen education and technical training, we will continue to drive development forward. Industrial development requires greater public participation. Malaysia already possesses a sufficient domestic market, a talent pool, and social stability, all of which actively underpin the country's development.
1: Let me say a couple of words about supply chains, because concerns about supply chain concentration and economic security are very real. Businesses all need to avoid a single point of failure. So over the last 20 years, global companies have integrated very deeply into China's supply chains, which offer scale, reliability, infrastructure, and cost competitiveness. However, today, many governments and companies are reassessing supply chain dependencies in strategic areas. This does not necessarily mean decoupling, but it does mean that companies are looking for greater diversification and risk management. At the same time, China's industrial capabilities, especially in green technologies, are providing important benefits globally. Going forward, the key question is how China can combine industrial strength with greater international confidence. Global supply chains are strongest when they combine efficiency, resilience, and mutual benefit. China's industrial upgrading can contribute positively to global growth if accompanied by openness, cooperation, and shared development opportunities.
2: Every one of you, gentlemen, one sentence, if you can, to wrap up your thoughts on this and take away for everybody.
3: If we can get a better dialogue in between the governments, I think the U.S. businesses, as well as everyone around this table, we're happy to step into that space.
0: Only by continuing to uphold openness and cooperation, promoting innovative development, and strengthening regional connectivity, can we jointly build a more stable, prosperous, and sustainable future for the global economy.
4: But let us not forget people-to-people exchange, because certainly in the UK, we don't see quite so many Chinese students coming. I know fewer UK students are coming to China. We need that people-to-people exchange even while the AI cooperation is taking place.
5: It would not be only based on export and trade flow, but on a deeper industrial integration with the famous win-win and both ways that we've been talking about since the beginning of this conversation.
6: So finding the right balance is something that we need to work on to achieve the productivity, employment benefits from the next stage of collaboration.
7: I would like to come again that it is about to orchestrate technology, talent, data, and industrial application. And I think this is also the difficulty, because you need to balance 4, 5, 6 ingredients and not just one. And I'm very much looking forward to see this being successful in the future.
1: And innovation is the most positive sum game in the world. If trade imbalances can be kept in check, everyone can prosper.
8: Technological innovation is redefining industrial and supply chains, and a new industrial era is rapidly approaching.
2: And with that, we're coming to the end of today's program. I'm Tian Wei on behalf of the team. Thanks for being with us. Bye for now.
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1: Now the news. I'm Shane Bigham. Chinese Vice President Han Zheng has reaffirmed China's commitment to supporting the United Nations and promoting a fair, more balanced global governance system. Speaking in Beijing with UN Secretary General candidate Michelle Bachelet, Han said China, as a permanent member of the UN Security Council, will uphold fairness, defend the authority of the UN, and protect the interests of the global south. Bachelet praised China's long-standing support for multilateralism and the United Nations and balanced progress on peace, development, and human rights, as well as reforms to improve the UN's effectiveness. She also said that she looks forward to working with China to strengthen the UN and uphold its founding principles. A Chinese foreign ministry spokesperson has warned against Japan's military buildup. Mao Ning made the remarks after Tokyo claimed that Beijing's criticism of the Japanese defense minister is not in line with the facts.
2: 日本避而不谈军国主义。Japan avoids

0: international law. It has never truly reflected on its history. Instead, it tries to pass off overseas troop deployments as collective self-defense, rebrand the buildup of offensive capabilities as developing counter-strike capabilities, and frame lethal weapons exports as equipment and technology cooperation. Through such word games, Japan seeks to deceive both its own people and the international community.
1: Fujian Province will host the 18th Straits Forum in mid-June. It'll include representatives from various sectors in Taiwan, including political parties, trade unions, and youth and women's groups. There'll be 58 activities covering cross-strait exchanges. The main conference takes place on June 13th with Xiamen as the primary venue. Over 12.9 million Chinese students are set to take this year's National College Entrance Exam, known as the Gaokao, starting June 7th. The Ministry of Education says the number is lower than last year by about 500,000 students. Iran's Islamic Revolutionary Guard Corps says it launched an attack on a Kuwaiti airbase in retaliation for recent U.S. strikes on an Iranian oil tanker near the Strait of Hormuz and on Keshem Island. Kuwait's health ministry says at least one person was killed and 63 others injured in the attack on Kuwait International Airport. Meanwhile, Iran's foreign ministry accused Kuwait and Bahrain of supporting U.S. operations against Iran, saying Tehran reserves the right to self-defense. A senior Iranian parliamentary official also said Tehran remains open to negotiations with Washington, despite its distrust of U.S.

0: The Organization for Economic Cooperation and Development has lowered its global growth outlook, warning that ongoing U.S.-Iran tensions could further weaken the development has lowered its global growth outlook, warning that ongoing U.S.-Iran tensions could further weaken the global economy if disruptions to energy markets in the Strait of Hormuz continue. In its June economic outlook, the organization said it expects global growth to slow from 3.4% in 2025 to 2.8% this year, before recovering to 3.1% in 2027. The Brazilian government's rejected a U.S. proposal to impose tariffs of up to 25% on Brazilian products, expressing indignation over what it calls unfair trade practices. The move follows a U.S. trade investigation alleging that Brazil restricts trade. Brazil says there is no justification for the measures, pointing to strong bilateral trade and noting that most U.S. exports already enter Brazil tariff-free or at low rates. It also warns of possible reciprocal measures, while stressing efforts to limit economic damage. Danish Prime Minister Mette Frederiksen has formed her third government, with women making up more than half of the 21-member cabinet. The official list shows 11 women in the new cabinet. The formation came a day after Frederiksen unveiled the coalition's political program following a 69-day negotiation process, the longest in Denmark's history. FIFA has published the final squad list for the World Cup. 48 teams and over 1,200 players will compete across 104 matches in Canada, Mexico, and the United States. Full squad details are now available on FIFA.com. And that's the news. I'm Shane Bickham.
1: An in-depth look at the engaging debate on U.S., China, and global issues. This is The Heat.
2: China's growing

0: South African ambassador to the United States. Welcome back to our show. Great to see you. In the first few months of this year, an ambassador to the United States. Welcome back to our show. Great to see you. In the first few months of this year, we've seen several global leaders visit China, including the Canadian Prime Minister, the British Prime Minister, the President of the Republic of Korea. Underline for us what all of this is signaling to the globe about China's importance.
1: Thank you very much, and it's nice to be on CGTN. Let me tell you that this detente that is opening up with China is a very necessary line of communication that is opening up. The United States has imploded as a reliable partner, as a partner that you can bank on, and therefore what the world needs more than anything else is a contingency plan, a scenario in which the world takes out insurance policies, and the best insurance policies is to work around the United States and not no longer through the United States. And therefore, the most reliable partner to

0: United States and China through that lens as well.
1: No, I think absolutely. And I think China is not your kind of namby-pamby peace speaker. China understands that underpinning peace must be a sufficient power in order to enforce peace, because you are dealing with a relentless machine from the United States and its ally in the Middle East, Israel, that is hell-bent on disrupting and divisiveness and conflict. And therefore, you cannot counterbalance that with appeals to peace. That's what the United Nations have been trying to do, resolution after resolution. But what I think China is saying is, we've got to build for peace, but we must also, we've got to build for peace, but we must also prepare for hard power in this world. And the most important hard power at this moment is economic. And therefore, what I think China is doing very deliberately is to build a multipolar world. And hopefully that multipolar world will get so much resources, so much buy-in, so much power, that it could become a multilateral world in which we can actually stand up to bullies, stand up to those who act with impunity, and stand up to those who only create conflict in the world. And so China is building that kind of hard power alongside the soft power that says, how do we develop a peaceful world? How do we mediate conflict? How do we do conflict resolution? So I think China is walking with both hard and soft power legs at this moment.
0: Ambassador, you're talking about multipolar, multilateralism. It's interesting what these conflicts also do to the global economy. I mean, we're seeing the Strait of Hormuz. It's bottlenecked there, the flow of oil and all these concerns about what that's going to do to the economy. Can you contrast that with what we're seeing with China as kind of an economic bulwark, if you were?
1: Look, I think it is China's strategic choices were excellent. Don't get involved in the war in the Gulf at this moment. Stay out of it. Don't respond to the call for China to move its navy to open the Strait of Hormuz. I think China has again shown that you can negotiate. If you negotiate in good faith, you can negotiate with the Iranians.

in debt. China does not have that. And so China steps into that breach with concessional loans to... to Africa, and has become the biggest lender to Africa without the onerous conditions of adjustment programs and all of those kind of things. China has zero tariff responses to the global south, and particularly to Africa, in which countries have any tariffs imposed on it. And so what China is doing is not only stabilizing the world, it is rebalancing the world. It is giving the world options so that the world and the global south and Africa do not fall into relationships of dependence.

0: The African continent, in many respects, has been kind of dealing with inequality for decades now, and it could be left in the. It's been kind of dealing with inequality for decades now, and it could be left in the dust if it wasn't helped in this regard. Can you talk to us about the cooperation with China when it comes to these new methods moving everyone's economy forward?
1: I think that had we simply not had the technological AI and so forth, digital

0: agree or disagree with its positions, but you know where you stand. And I think the message that Foreign Minister Wang Yi can stand, and I think the message that Foreign Minister Wang Yi conveyed at the end of the two sessions, it was very significant in that regard.
1: Ambassador, where you stand, let's talk about the region and where it stands with the United States. Of course, we saw in January what happened with Nicolas Maduro.
2: Yeah.
1: We've also seen in recent weeks threats against Cuba, a blackout there. The oil that was coming from Venezuela to Cuba has been pretty much shut off. As you look at how China deals with the region and the United States deals with the region, what are we to glean from all of this?
0: Well, the region is obviously undergoing a very difficult moment. We saw what happened in Venezuela on January 3rd. Now, Cuba finds itself under very difficult circumstances. And

0: at this moment in which we are going through the energy transition, the shift towards a green economy. That is something that in which China is playing a key role, as we know, in solar and in wind energy. China is playing a leading role, and also in something that is very important for Latin America, that is e-mobility. And what I'm very encouraged by what we have seen in the course of the past year, and that is that China is not just drawing on the region's commodities, copper, lithium, and other metals for its renewable energy project, but also it is setting up factories in the region. In Brazil, two Chinese companies have set up e-vehicle factories, one of them BYD in the state of Bahia, which, interestingly enough, moved into a former industrial park owned by a Ford Motor Company that left, and then a Great Wall Motors, which did the same thing in the state of Sao Paulo, moving into a factory that used to be run by Mercedes and also left. So there's quite a message there.
1: And speaking of e-mobility and kind of this digital transformation that we're witnessing across the globe, I remember talking to the education minister in Peru about COVID and how they found that a lot of areas in the country did not have internet, computers, and that this reliance on China to help kind of extend that out has grown in years to come, and that with AI and these transformations that Latin America could be left behind if they didn't have this kind of linkage with China. Can you talk a little bit about that?
0: So you are quite right. In today's world, connectivity is important. Digital connectivity is not just for a business, not just for companies and industry, also for health, also for education. So working together with China and moving towards the digital future is absolutely central. This is particularly important.

0: people and the stories. If you are really limited to only speaking English and living full time in China, you're going to struggle. You're just not going to be able to understand the nuance, the culture, and you're not going to be able to really understand what's going on in that country. So yes, I would agree that that is a major problem, that a lot of these journalists, they also go to China kind of knowing the narrative that they want to speak about. You know, they want to say, this is what we need to talk about China. Let's try to make sure that our story aligns to what our mission is for this story, instead of saying, let's go to China and report about what we actually see.
1: You're there on the ground. Talk to us about tourism, people-to-people exchanges, and how that might change this dynamic between East and West, do you think?
0: You know, I think this has been one of the best stories emerging out of China over the last 18 months. And this has actually been a brilliant move from the Chinese government. All they had to do is simply open up their tourism channels. And the way that they've done that is they have now gained visa-free access to over 65 countries around the world. So, for example, if you're in the EU, you can go to China now visa-free for 30 days. And what has happened as a result is that tourism is absolutely skyrocketing throughout China. We've seen so many people from around the world come. Australia, New Zealand now visa free. Even the United States and Canada are able to get 10-day transit visas. But earlier this year, Xi Jinping met with a Canadian leader. They said, let's do visa free travel for all Canadian citizens. Similar thing when Keir Starmer went to Beijing. They said, we're going to open it up for the United Kingdom as well. And this is really an interesting thing. For example, if you go on YouTube right now and you look at the plethora of travel vloggers that are going to China, simply making videos like, hey, my first 24 hours in China, not what I expected, and they just give you a very real inside scoop into how they see China. And this is actually what's becoming the hottest type of media in the world today, is citizen journalism and people turning to YouTube to actually see an unbiased, unfiltered, real aspect of life in China.
1: Cyrus, thank you so much for joining us. Really appreciate it. And we're going to have to leave it there.

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0: Only because you're not learning it in the right way. 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
8: Hello there and welcome to CGTN's Global Business. I'm Lincoln Humphreys and here are the headlines we're tracking for you this hour. Strategic dialogue. China and the UK are advancing bilateral ties with British Foreign Secretary

0: Secretary Yvette Cooper visiting China this week, meeting with Foreign Minister Wang Yi in Beijing on Tuesday. Services surged. China's services activity expanded at its fastest pace in 3 months in May on the back of stronger domestic demand and new client acquisitions. And Golden Hedge. The European Central Bank says gold became the largest component of global official reserves in 2025, surpassing holdings of US Treasuries and the Euro as rising prices boosted its share. China and the UK are advancing bilateral ties with British Foreign Secretary Yvette Cooper's visit to China this week. Cooper and Foreign Minister Wang Yi met in Beijing on Tuesday for their strategic dialogue. Our reporter Feng Yilei has the details.
1: Chinese Foreign Minister Wang Yi and British Foreign Secretary Yvette Cooper have concluded the 11th China-UK strategic dialogue in Beijing. The meeting marks the latest high-level engagement between the two countries following British Prime Minister Keir Starmer's successful visit to China in January. It ushers in an important phase of follow-up efforts to consolidate and advance the renewed momentum in China-UK relations. During the talks, both sides reaffirmed the important consensus reached by their leaders to build a long-term, stable, comprehensive strategic partnership. Wang Yi said the new positioning reflects both the historical foundation and practical needs of bilateral ties. He noted that exchanges and cooperation across multiple sectors have fully resumed and returned to a normal track. Against a backdrop of global uncertainty, he said stable China-UK cooperation can help bring greater certainty to the world. Wang also highlighted China's commitment to high standard opening up and high quality development. He noted that China's upcoming 15th five-year plan presents significant opportunities that closely align with the UK's modern industrial strategy, creating broader prospects for coordinated and mutually beneficial development. He further called on the UK to provide a fair, transparent, and non-discriminatory business environment for Chinese enterprises, with security measures kept within reasonable bounds to support deeper bilateral cooperation. Foreign Secretary Cooper reaffirmed that the UK's position on the Taiwan question remains unchanged, adding that a stable and constructive relationship with China serves the interests of both countries. The two sides also exchanged views on a range of international issues, including Iran and Ukraine. Cooper also met with Chinese Vice President Han Zhen in Beijing and is scheduled to travel to Shenzhen on Wednesday to attend science, technology, and innovation-related events. Amid sluggish global economic growth and escalating regional tensions, the visit is widely viewed as an important step toward translating political consensus into concrete cooperation in areas such as trade, finance, energy, artificial intelligence, and climate action.
0: Firms in both countries are eyeing the outcome of the China-UK strategic dialogue, and one company that illustrates the depth of bilateral business ties is Gardner Aerospace. Headquartered in Derby in central England, the aerospace manufacturer has operations spanning both the UK and China. Jen Kostak reports.
2: These aluminum components may not be visible to passengers, but they are vital to keeping planes flying. At Gardner Aerospace's Derby facility, parts are made for major airplane companies, including Airbus, Boeing, and Rolls-Royce, a network of sites stretching from Britain to Poland, India, and China produce around 2.5 million components every year. Since 2017, the company has been owned by a Chinese parent group based in Sichuan province, while maintaining its manufacturing roots in the UK.
3: Aerospace is a global industry. As such, supply chains are completely intertwined. There is production all over the world. And at the end, an aircraft doesn't fly if there's a part missing. Mm. So you need to have a clearly intertwined supply chain.
2: Components made here range from small fittings to structures for wings measuring up to 16 meters. Facilities across different countries allow the company to serve customers more efficiently. While Europe is now largely a replacement market for aircraft, industry growth is increasingly being driven by Asia.
3: Aerospace or aviation has enjoyed growth rates far beyond GDP over the last 30 years. Then it is expected to grow beyond GDP. And most of this growth comes from Asia. This is where we want to capture market.
2: China's homegrown aircraft manufacturer, COMAC, could be an important new source of business for the company.
4: We will look to improve and increase our relationship

0: with the likes of COMAC. We're looking in particular at the next generation that's currently in development of aircraft, and we will have the space to both support in engineering discussions and also manufacturing conversations and stocking in our Chengdu facility.
1: But China's importance goes beyond simply making a market for aircraft parts. Gardner said China's importance goes beyond simply making a market for aircraft parts. Gardner says the strong relationship between Britain and China creates endless opportunities.
2: We can all learn from each other. It's really emerging in China. They have a different view. There's a cultural difference as well, a different way of looking at things. And I think that the cross exchange between what we are doing in UK and what China is doing and how they look at how the industry can develop, I think that's very important.
3: For Gardner Aerospace, China is not simply part of its supply chain. It's a major market and a key driver for future growth. As ministers from both sides seek to deepen economic engagement,

0: technology and also economic development is, you know, our largest common ground between UK and China. Because if you take a look at the trip of Foreign Minister Cooper, and he visited Shenzhen, and also Prime Minister Starmer also has made it very clear that China and the UK have lots of the common, you know, ground and cooperation and potential in technology, climate change, as well as for the life sciences and all those pragmatic areas. And also the Chamber of the Commerce for both sides actually are talking a lot about their cooperation in AI. So I think in the future, this is definitely going to be the most potential in a complementary area for both of the countries. For example, we're talking about the AI and quantum technologies, because both countries actually are very, very good at the fundamental researches like the Oxford and the Cambridge. And they do a lot of the theories and the researches. And also in China, Shenzhen, we have Peking University and Tsinghua University in there. They're doing also a lot of the applications in AI and et cetera. And meanwhile, life sciences and biopharmaceuticals are also very, very important, because in China, currently in Suzhou, in Shanghai, we have lots of science park for the life sciences and healthcare, as well as in the UK, many universities are doing, you know, similar kind of the researches, and they are top-notch kind of the levels. And also talking about the green development, you know, clean energy, carbon neutral. I think in the UK, they're very good at the carbon capture technology, but in China, I think, you know, for the green energy generation, like the wind and the solar farm, and also the battery storage, and all that, actually can be a good marriage towards each other. And letting alone, we're talking about the finance and financial services. FinTech is actually, you know, developed very well in UK, and China probably has the largest financial service market of the whole world. We have the users, we have the scenarios. So in the future, and also we have the best, you know, e-payment and cross-border payment and settlement systems. So in the future, when these two countries are combining with each other together, we can achieve a lot with each other.
1: Yeah, looking more broadly beyond just the China-UK relationship, in recent months, the UK's Keir Starmer, Spain's Pedro Sanchez, and Germany's Friedrich Merz have all visited China. It's against that backdrop of rising trade protectionism and geopolitical friction right now. So what's driving this diplomatic rhythm, do you think? Is this a strategic hedge, a business imperative, or a sign that Europe is carving out a more autonomous economic path with China?
0: Well, I think this actually be signing out a really important message towards the whole world, because this, I don't think it's just a strategic, you know, consideration or just a business consideration. I think it's multi-dimensional.

0: and in Germany as well, they also want to use this kind of high-level dialogue to consolidate their relation with China, because they used to be very good partner with China before, and we together has built lots of the business opportunities and miracles. And also we have equal, you know, kind of the demand in fighting against sanctions and protectionist, you know, forced by some other, you know, big country. And also we have, you know, common challenges to welcome the, you know, the tide of AI, and also to develop our own EV, to develop our own power systems. So actually, you know, the human community with shared fate is not just a talk, it's something very, very real. It required multilateralism and a partnership across the border, especially between China and Europe. Well, look, we have been doing so much together since so long before. Now we've been facing some hiccups, and I think it's the right time right now to sit down together and talk to each other and partner up again to solve all these common challenges and to have more of us, to have more of the certainty and stability for the future, and not only us, but also for the whole world.
1: Thank you very much, Qi Qiang, fellow of the Belt and Road Research Center.

0: railway has carried more than 73 million passengers. They include around 840,000 cross-border travelers from more than 120 countries and regions.
1: One of them is Kapi Lumpvanaphon, a Lao student and vlogger based in Kunming. As a frequent passenger on the railway, he has witnessed firsthand how it has changed daily life along the route.
2: Whenever I go home, I take the China-Laos railway. Each time, I can see how quickly my hometown is developing, with more tourists visiting and more Chinese businesses setting up there.
1: The railway is bringing Chinese and Lao travelers closer together.

0: the home you live in, or the items you buy, your money has a story to tell. Because every business story is a human story. Global Business.
1: China's services activity expanded at its quickest pace in 3 months in May on stronger domestic demand and new client acquisitions. The private survey Rating Dog Services Purchasing Managers Index, or PMI, rose to 54.4 in May from 52.6 in April, beating market expectations. New business growth accelerated for the fourth time in 5 months on improved market fundamentals, corporate innovation, and new project rollouts. New export orders also swung back into expansion territory. Meanwhile, services firms added headcount for the first time in 4 months, reflecting stronger demand and growing backlogs. That said, cost inflation picked up steam as well due to higher oil and fuel costs, procurement expenses, and wages. Across China, once humble regional food brands from small towns have grown

0: US dollars. 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
2: Daily revenue is around 4,000 yuan on weekdays and 3,000 yuan on weekends.
0: Wang Xiaozhong, a Shaxian native who has run this restaurant for 3 years, is one of many operators of this local snack eatery. The Shaxian Delicacies business not only creates local jobs, but also draws people from across the country to its standardized, large-scale training programs.
3: Our goal is to cultivate

the total integrated industrial chain sales revenue of Luosifen, a snail rice noodle known for its sour and spicy flavor, exceeded 81 billion yuan. These numbers don't come from factory floors or tower over city skylines.

0: report highlights strong domestic demand as the key driver behind China's services expansion recently. What specific factors are driving this surge in demand, and how sustainable can it be?
1: I think this service industry in China is developing very well, because as we know, the service industry covers our two focuses. One, individuals, that is the social public services. So from the industrial services, is booming in the past 4 months, as we know, the AI and high technology, the green technology equipment, the supply and the manufacturing, because this demand from the industrial sections has been really increased very strong. Secondly, is also during the past months that we see that social consumption from individuals or from private people, that they are eager to travel everywhere to enjoy their new life, new style of their food and entertainment everywhere. So that's the private consumption also contribute a great deal for this service industry. That's why we can see that behind this surge that we many

0: change in direction?
1: I think a small change has been already taken place by PBOC. Now we find that the PBOC's major policy is becoming more cautious and more prudent. It's especially for the monetary policy. We see that the PBOC is very careful about the uncertainties that are caused by external conditions. As we know, especially in the three factors, for instance, it's the interest rate, exchange rate, and also debt rate. The three factors are the main factors that could have impact on the main economic development. Nowadays, I think that people say has taken very necessary policy. The first step to remain stable. The second, to be aware of the hidden risks and the mixed problems. And the third, ready to take new actions, new policy to stimulate or promote the economic development, especially in the financial section. The safeguard, the security is the priority, because now we are facing very rich, very strong challenges from outside. For instance, in short term, in the other country, the largest, the biggest IPO will take place. This will surely that have a very strong impact on our monetary and capital market. So that's why PBOC is preparing to deal all with these uncertainties and turmoil could be caused in the future. This is a very necessary and a very essential for China's development.
0: Thank you very much, Liu Zhixin, Senior Fellow of the Chongyang Institute for Financial Studies at Renmin University of China. Appreciate your insight. The Organization for Economic Cooperation and Development, or OECD, said on Wednesday that due to the Middle East conflict, it has cut its 2026 global growth outlook to 2.8% compared to an earlier forecast of 2.9%, based on the assumption that Gulf energy exports return to normal by Q3. But without a ceasefire before 2027, the Paris-based body says worldwide growth could slump further to 2.1%. Gold became the largest component of global official reserves in 2025, overtaking holdings of US treasuries and the euro as rising prices boosted its share. According to a European Central Bank report released on Tuesday, as of the end of 2025, gold accounted for 27% of central bank reserve assets. That was up 7% from a year earlier. Over the same period, the share of US treasuries fell from 25% to 22%. The ECB attributed the increase in gold's weighting largely to surging prices, with gold jumping around 60% in nominal terms in 2025, following a 30% gain in 2024. Beyond its role as a diversification tool, the ECB noted that central banks also view gold as a hedge against geopolitical risks. That is all we have for this edition of Global Business. I'm Lincoln Humphreys in Beijing. You've been excellent company. We'll see you next time. Goodbye for now. Business. I'm Lincoln Humphreys in Beijing. You've been excellent company. We'll see you next time. Goodbye for now.
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1: Now the news. I'm Shane Bigham. Chinese Vice President Han Jung has reaffirmed China's commitment to supporting the United Nations and promoting a fair, more balanced global governance system. Speaking in Beijing with UN Secretary General candidate Michelle Bachelet, Han said China, as a permanent member of the

UN Security Council will uphold fairness, defend the authority of the UN, and protect the interests of the Global South. Bachelet praised China's longstanding support for multilateralism and the United Nations and balanced progress on peace, development, and human rights, as well as reforms to improve

0: deployments as collective self-defense, rebrand the buildup of offensive capabilities as developing counter-strike capabilities, and frame lethal weapons exports as equipment and technology cooperation. Through such word games, Japan seeks to deceive both its own people and the international community.
1: Fujian Province will host the 18th Straits Forum in mid-June. It'll include representatives from various sectors in Taiwan, including political parties, trade unions, and youth and women's groups. There'll be 58 activities covering cross-strait exchanges. The main conference takes place on June 13th with Xiamen as the primary venue. Over 12.9 million Chinese students are set to take this year's National College Entrance Exam, known as the Gaokao, starting June 7th. The Ministry of Education says the number is lower than last year by about 500,000 students. Iran's Islamic Revolutionary Guard Corps says it launched an attack on a Kuwaiti airbase in retaliation for recent U.S. strikes on an Iranian oil tanker near the Strait of Hormuz and on Keshem Island. Kuwait's health ministry says at least one person was killed and 63 others injured in the attack on Kuwait International Airport. Meanwhile, Iran's foreign ministry accused Kuwait and Bahrain of supporting U.S. operations against Iran, saying Tehran reserves the right to self-defense. A senior Iranian parliamentary official also said Tehran remains open to negotiations with Washington, despite its distrust of U.S. promises. Lebanese media and health authorities say Israeli airstrikes and drone attacks across southern Lebanon have killed at least 13 people and wounded dozens from late Tuesday through Wednesday noon. The strikes hit several areas, including locations near the coastal city of Tyre and a highway south of Beirut, killing a medic from the Al Rizala Emergency Medical Association. On Wednesday, the Israeli military issued evacuation warnings for several southern towns as it continued operations in the region. The Organization for Economic Cooperation and Development has lowered its global growth outlook, warning that ongoing U.S.-Iran tensions could further weaken the global economy if disruptions to energy markets in the Strait of Hormuz continue. In its June economic outlook, the organization said it expects global growth to slow from 3.4% in 2025 to 2.8% this year,

0: third government, with women making up more than half of the 21-member cabinet. The official list shows 11 women in the new cabinet. The formation came a day after Fredrickson unveiled the coalition's political program, following a 69-day negotiation process, the longest in Denmark's history. FIFA's published the final squad list for the World Cup. 48 teams and over 1,200 players will compete across 104 matches in Canada, Mexico, and the United States. Full squad details are now available on FIFA.com. And that's the news. I'm Shane Bickham.
1: Cutting through an overload of information to get to the heart of the story. This is The Point.
2: According to a recent poll, there is a deep divide in how Americans view China. The majority of older Republican-leaning voters, for example, view China as an enemy, while the majority of Democrat-leaning voters see China as a competitor. Younger Democrats, however, rather than see China as an enemy, are more likely to see China as a partner. How do you explain this huge gap in perceptives? How well do Americans really understand China, and what can be done to improve mutual understanding? Welcome to this special edition of The Point, an opinion show coming to you from Beijing. I'm Li Xin. And joining me today from Beijing, we have Ben Norton, editor-in-chief of Geopolitical Economy Report. Also from Beijing, Han Hua, co-founder and secretary general at the Beijing Club for International Dialogue. And from Boston, the United States, Professor John Quelch, Executive Vice Chancellor at the Duke Kunshan University. The warmest welcome to all of you. Professor Quelch, let me start with you. In your general impression, how well or how poorly do Americans know China?
3: Shane, thank you for having me. America knows China much less well than China knows the United States. Because the flow of visitors and students over many, many years has been really asymmetric. Many more coming to the U.S. and many staying in the U.S. and contributing to the U.S. Economy, but many also going back to China with a good understanding of the U.S. But in the other direction, we have only around, I think the calculation is, 1,000 students from the United States, roughly speaking, studying in China at the moment. And so this, together with tourism being imbalanced as well, makes for a very difficult balance in understanding.
2: So, Ben, let me go to you. Now, for the better part of a decade, most Americans have had negative views of China. This is still the case, but the share with a favorable view seems to have ticked up. According to a Pew Research Center survey conducted in March this year, 27% of Americans have a positive opinion of China. That has risen 6 percentage points since last year and nearly double since 2023. What's behind this upward trend?
4: Well, at the beginning of the program, you pointed out something very important, which is the demographic difference in views of China. Younger Americans who tend to be more left-leaning have a more positive view of China. I'll explain why in a second. Whereas older Americans, especially those who are right-leaning, have a more negative view. Many Republicans view China, you know, as they see it through the Cold War lens, as this communist country. Religious Christians see China as a secular, atheistic country and don't like it. For Democrats, there is a split. Some Democrats, especially kind of older right-leaning Democrats, like people like Hillary Clinton and Joe Biden, tend to see the conflict between the US and China as something of autocracy versus democracy, with this kind of Cold War rhetoric. However, a lot of younger Democrats and more progressive Democrats see it very differently. And not only young Democrats, more left-leaning Democrats, like for instance Bernie Sanders, has complimented China for its poverty reduction, its social programs and infrastructure investment. And a lot of young progressives in the US also see China positively because of its role in combating climate change. This has become a very important issue because so many young people are very concerned about climate change and how it's going to impact our future. And especially now in the United States with Donald Trump, who denies climate science. And in fact, he claims that climate change is a Chinese conspiracy. In reality, we see that China now leads the world in renewable energy technology, electric vehicles, solar panels. So there are many divisions, there are many splits in the United States demographically and ideologically. And I would say in general, I agree with Professor Quelch that there's a lot of ignorance in the U.S. about China. In the past few years, there has

0: been more interest in China, especially as there's been more discussion of China in the media. Unfortunately, most of the U.S. media coverage of China is very biased and very negative, which I think explains the increase in negative sentiment toward China. But at the same time, what we've also seen is China, not only politically, but culturally, has had more influence through, you know, Chinese movies and music and video games and other cultural products. And also on social media, we've seen younger people in the U.S. more interested in Chinese culture through apps like Xiaohongshu or Red Note. What we're seeing is as Americans learn more about China, they tend to have less negative views. The people who have negative views tend to be very ignorant of China.
1: Hua, let me turn to you. As I mentioned, there has been a slight uptick of favorability towards China in recent years, especially since COVID time. However, while this is good news, however, 7 out of 10 Americans still hold an unfavorable view of China. 7 out of 10, that's 70%. The overall favorability of China has actually decreased tremendously over the past 10 years. Hanhua, how do you explain this trend?
2: Well, in my opinion, because I used to be a journalist, so I tend to observe this trend from a media or journalistic perspective. I think this is certainly part of the main picture. And this is a media, especially the mainstream media, the traditional mainstream media, certainly play a very important role in this regard. Because traditional mainstream media in many Western countries has for years framed China primarily through the lens of strategic rivalry, security concerns, ideological competition, not to mention China as the world factory is not only contributing to their cheap products, but also shift their manufacturing or even shock and destroy their manufacturing foundations from this regard. So old generations, they rely more heavily on these institutions. Therefore, they likely to inherit a Cold War style narrative structure. This translates into this polling structure and the outcome. And as Ben just mentioned, the younger people, by contrast, the trend is growing, but the big picture remains the same, like you mentioned the numbers. But by contrast, the younger people, so I am a little bit optimistic towards the future, they are exposed to many more channels. They are exposed also to a more far more fragmented and globalized information ecosystem through social media, Xiaohongshu, TikTok included, but e-commerce platforms, as well as other diversified channels. So they are not only purchasing the made in China cheap products, they are using these platforms to learn a real China. So these may encounter Chinese creators directly, see China's Chinese cities, technology advancement, lifestyle through TikTok, through these influentials, and also the consumer culture firsthand online, and then from their impressions, so less filtered by official narratives. So nowadays, this is the picture, big picture, like 7 out of 10 still remain unfavorable towards China, but they are the daily users, consumers of Chinese products. But down the road, as the social media development, I'm seeing a little bit number growing down the road.
1: Professor Quelch, again, let's look at the partisan divide in terms of favorability towards China. Now, the majority of Republican or Republican-leaning voters view China as an enemy, whereas the majority of all Democrat or Democrat-leaning voters view China as competitor. How do you look at this divide? It seems that the Republicans have a much more deeply entrenched negative view towards China. And President Trump, of course, is leader of the Republican Party.
3: Yes, Shin. So it's quite surprising in a way, since President Nixon, who, of course, worked hard to open up relations with China, was himself a Republican. So that's a little bit ironic. But I do think that the Republican base happens to be primarily in those states which are a little bit less exposed to foreign influences in general, the heartland, the Midwest, the Deep South. These states are not

0: agriculturally self-sufficient in many cases as well. So I don't think it's necessarily just China per se, but they're not outward looking in general. If I could make just one quick point in terms of the way in which countries establish their brand reputations. If you look at Japan and Korea, two principal mechanisms were automobile brands and electronics brands, whether it be Toyota or Samsung, for example, Japan and Korea. Now, in the case of China, the Chinese have, of course, been making a lot of things that America buys, but they have not been branded necessarily as being clearly Chinese brands. And as we know, the United States has blocked very high-quality electric vehicles from China, and so those brands are not able to establish themselves in the market. So this is another reason, I think, why American consumers don't necessarily have a view of China that is more favorable.
1: What is behind this? I mean, why are Japanese or South Korean products or more branded as such, whereas the Chinese-made products are not really clearly branded as Chinese products? Obviously, we're all Asian, so you can't really explain that from a racial perspective, Professor Quelch.
0: Well, I think it is political, and when the Japanese in the 1980s were extremely strong with respect to manufacturing quality,

0: So this kind of political approach to managing the import flow from other countries and therefore the brand reputation building opportunities of other countries is well established in the U.S.
1: Let's turn again to the age difference between Republican and Republican-leaning voters. And Ben,

0: With the People's Republic of China starting in 1972, which led to a famous saying in the U.S., only Nixon can go to China, because Democrats were often accused by their Republican opponents of being sympathizers with communism, so they were always afraid of being too friendly to China. It's quite interesting today how, you know, there are parallels with Trump's visit. Trump cannot be accused of being soft on China. Trump and Rubio have been China hawks their entire career, but because they can't be, you know, they can't be accused of being soft on China, that actually gives them a little more diplomatic room to operate and to even to come to Beijing. But to directly answer your question, you know, I think the older generation still sees China through this kind of Cold War lens. So even though after the Sino-Soviet split, China leaned more toward the U.S. and they had better relations, they don't understand how, you know, since the reform and opening up, China has changed in many ways from the planned economy era. Younger Americans don't remember the Cold War. They don't see the world today through the same lens. And I think there's one other major difference, which is younger Americans, including younger Democrats and younger Republicans in general, are much more critical of interventionism. And they're very skeptical of foreign conflicts and wars. And younger Americans don't like all of this aggressive rhetoric against China because it scares us. We don't want a conflict. We don't want some kind of war. So even younger Republicans tend to be critical of interventionism. They tend to kind of lean towards libertarianism, and they're even critical of Trump's war in Iran. So there are major differences, and I think that the key difference is that young Americans don't see China through the Cold War lens anymore.
1: Hanhua, how do you see the impact of President Trump's visit this time on public perception of China? Do you think this is going to make a change or continue the upward momentum of favorability about China that has been emerging over the past 2-3 years since the end of the COVID pandemic?
2: Well, first, I would like to say, yes, Trump's visit to China, especially the role played by his daughter-in-law, Lara Trump, who is also a Fox News host, could help shift the perceptions to some extent. On her program, Lara spoke about differences between Chinese and American history, culture, and her own experience visiting the Great War and other aspects of Chinese civilization that many Americans rarely encounter through mainstream political narratives. So these kinds of firsthand experiences, including Elon Musk's, he brought his son to the state banquet of at the Great Hall of People. These experiences do matter, and especially at a time when many traditional China experts in Washington are increasingly being replaced by more ideological-driven China hawks. So the space for this kind of further understanding has narrowed considerably in recent years, and the Trump visit at this time, so this is a critical moment. So like Klaus just said, the numbers for the Americans to visit China these years are certainly significantly declining, whereas the United States still remain and widely seen by many Chinese elites as a destination, if not leading destination, one of the best destinations for study, for work, or even for some professional development and for investment. So these contracts definitely, you know, provides the very imbalanced way of American understanding China. So that's why the two leaders, President Trump and President Xi, agreed to stabilize the visa status. President Xi agreed to stabilize the visa status for especially for young Chinese students to study and to live in the United States. I think this is very important, the education agreement the two presidents reached, as well as the new term for the relationship. When China proposing the constructive strategic stability, first, at the first glance, the United States did not say anything about that. But on his way back, President Trump, when he received the interview from Fox News, he mentioned in the very first sentences regarding the most important thing is relationship. So he accepted this. And this is regarded as one of the down the road foreign policies by the U.S., by the Trump administration. I think this laid some solid foundation for the visit.

0: and also for the perceptions from Americans towards China.
1: Well, I think it is going to be a very nuanced and very challenging task to stabilize perception or to correct the perceptions of the two peoples, both by the Chinese and by the Americans. And Professor Quelch, let me go to you. How has the American mainstream media portrayed this visit for you, from your observation? Because I have seen very mixed picture. On the one hand, they show China as much as they could, including, you know, live speeches by President Xi at the banquet, for instance. Everything he said just went out live on Fox News, for instance. But on the other hand, in the comments, in the discussion, you can still see the residue of the old mentality. So how complicated is it going to be for the perception of China to really continue to crystallize?
2: 2 points. So first, Shin, while President Trump is quite pragmatic with respect to China, Ben has mentioned, there are many hawks in Washington who pride themselves on never having been to China and are extremely negative and unlikely to change their point of view simply because President Trump was in Beijing. Secondly, the initial flurry of media coverage was, I think, very positive.

0: it came from a very big deficit, I would say, and now how would you describe, I mean, what's going through the minds of the American people, and what's going through the minds of those who have been in a position of power in the mainstream media? What are they thinking when it comes to China?
1: Well, I will say the dominant narrative, and this is from conservative and, you know, liberal media outlets in the U.S., the dominant narrative is that essentially the trip was underwhelming and possibly even a failure. But I actually, as an American, I think that's not a bad thing, because originally I think Trump expected that he could take this trip. Of course, he delayed the trip because of the war in Iran. Trump originally thought he could come here to Beijing and basically try to pressure China to make all of these concessions that benefit the U.S. But in reality, China demonstrated in the past year, as Trump escalated the trade war, that China has many points of leverage economically, including export restrictions on rare earths, including key parts of the supply chain and other critical minerals, including, you know, the U.S. reliance on many intermediate goods that are needed for U.S., you know, advanced manufacturing and high-tech products. So China, this round of the trade war, compared to when Trump first launched it during his first term in 2018, China was much better prepared, and it surprised the Trump administration, and it humbled the U.S. government. And that's why I think, even though from the perspective of the hawks in the media, they see this trip as a failure, I think that's actually a good thing, because it forced the U.S. government to be more humble toward China and to respect China as an equal partner, which is very rare. And Trump respects power. When another country does not fight back, Trump just rolls over them. We saw this during the trade war last year. Trump imposed these unfair agreements on many countries, even on the European Union.
0: But not on China.
1: That these trade agreements that benefit the U.S. at the expense of the other party. Trump respected the fact that China was the only major country that actually fought back and forced the U.S. to back off of its trade war and come to this ceasefire, this trade war ceasefire that we see now. So in that sense, I think, you know, even though the hawks in the media would have liked Trump to make more concessions of China, I actually think overall the trip resulted in a better outcome, which is more stable relations, because the U.S. recognizes that it cannot escalate anymore, because China has established a kind of economic deterrence.
0: One last quick question, Professor Quelch. How optimistic or pessimistic about the perception of China really coming down to a rational level in the near future?
2: I think Ben's point is a very good one, actually, that and we should be optimistic, because the meeting has taken place between the two presidents. There are going to be two or three other encounters during the rest of the year. All of this is good for momentum for the China-U.S. relationship. And there are many lower-level dialogues occurring on specific issues, which will also bring momentum for the China-U.S. relationship. And there are many lower-level dialogues occurring on specific issues, which will also bring fruition to many of the debates that the two nations currently have.
0: All right. Thank you so much, Professor Quelch. I'm going to let you go, and I'm going to turn to Han Hua for some other insights. I mean, the question really for us is what to do, because the control on the population by the mainstream traditional media is very strong. However, people do have the Red Note, the TikTok, you know, the YouTube and the direct travels. So what do you expect to happen? And the student exchange?
3: Definitely, there needs to be far more direct human contact, especially among younger generations. So I really enjoy and appreciate what Ben just said and what he did with what he is doing with in Beijing with Tsinghua University. I think nothing replaces firsthand experience, firsthand interactions, students exchange, tourism, academic cooperations, think tank dialogues like what I'm doing right now, sister city programs. We have such a long tradition of establishing sister cities between China and United States. And these sister cities definitely need to enhance and come up with more interactive programs, business partners, partnerships, not to mention that, because there are still, as far as I know, there are so many Chinese investors want to invest into the United States. And this is what Trump has been advocating on that. He wants the not only Chinese investments, but also global investments. But because of this huge domestic agenda, priorities and divide between Democrats, hindering the Chinese

0: Traditional public discourse like the complex societies cannot be understood through viral clips, ideological slogans, but more serious discussions and beyond these security headlines and the concerns. So there are a lot can be done.
1: There is an awareness or recognition that it is extremely important to understand China in its own languages instead of something that's been chewed and spewed up by so-called China experts, which are appearing all the time on American mainstream media. Many thanks to my guest, Ben Norton, editor-in-chief of Geopolitical Economy Report, and Han Hua, co-founder and secretary general at the Beijing Club for International Dialogue. Thank you so much for your insights. And with that, we come to the end of this edition of The Point with me, Liu Xin, coming to you from Beijing. As usual, you can follow me on Facebook, X, and YouTube using the handle Liu Xin in Beijing. You've got The Point.
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0: How can you experience real life in China without making that trip to the fabulous Middle Kingdom? How do you get to meet people living in China without actually coming face to face with them? Welcome to Chinese Theatre, a programme that seeks to immerse you deeply in the sights, sounds and tastes of China, just as if you're touring the country in real life and getting involved in the daily lives of people living here. Join us for Chinese Theatre and be blown away by the joys and sorrow, dreams and passion, love and devotion, aspiration and struggles of the people you'll meet. Chinese Theatre, a journey of a lifetime and an inspiration for the soul.
1: Hello and welcome to Chinese Theatre. In today's edition, we'll continue with the drama series entitled Wild Drake. 20 years ago, Zhou Liqin divorced and went abroad, leaving her newborn daughter behind. 20 years later, she returns to look for her daughter, only to find that she has turned into an unrefined village girl nicknamed Wild Drake. Zhou Liqin feels torn and is determined to transform her daughter, not realizing she has her own principles of life. She wants a complete family life and insists that her parents, who both have their own families, get back together. By implementing her plan, Wild Drake makes the two families miserable and hurts herself even more. Finally, she decides to no longer disrupt Zhou Liqin's life and is peaceful with everyone around her. Wild Drake falls in love with Zhou Liqin's chauffeur Yang Shun and marries him to start a new life. Now stay tuned.
2: Papa, President Zhou's coming.

0: these years.
1: So what if I found them? Can I have them jailed?
0: Why would you say something like that?
1: What am I supposed to do? Thank her?
2: Hi. How are you doing today? Hey, what's the price of chicken today? Okay, I'm gonna take one. Pluck the feathers completely, okay, and clean it. That's how my boss likes it.
0: Nana.
2: Uncle Faye.
0: Hello. I didn't expect to bump into you here.
2: I didn't know you ever came here.
0: I just passed by and thought of buying something to cook for dinner. But oh. I didn't expect to meet you here. Have you finished?
2: Almost. They're plucking the feathers.
0: Oh. I heard from Ting Ting that President Zhu's coming back.
2: Oh, yeah. Uncle Fang, Madam Ding quit. I've been promoted to chef.
0: Oh, really?
2: Mm-hmm.
0: Then you have to perform well as a cook.
2: I sure will. I'm going to make you proud. After President Zhu comes back, I'm going to take a few days off. I want to bring Lao Wang back here.
0: Oh. Hey, do you feel that President Zhu treats you well?
2: Yeah, I guess. She treats me like her daughter.
0: Oh, that's a good thing.
2: Why is it good? I mean, think about it. Eventually, I may have to call her mother, even if she was the person who destroyed my duck farm.
0: Don't think about that so much. You don't have a mother. Just let her love you.
2: I don't think she knows how to love. She just knows how to spoil and make others live up to her expectations.
0: I don't think so. I think President Zhu cares about you a lot. Nana, sometimes I think that if you ever meet your mother someday...
2: No, stop right there. I hate her. Don't ever mention her, because when I hear the words love and mother, it really upsets me.

0: right.
1: That's what you call him? Isn't that his English name?
2: Yes. What I mean is, you can call him brother whenever you two are at home.
1: Call him brother? Forget it. I'd rather call him master.
2: Why is that?
1: Ting Ting says I'm rough around the edges. If I start calling him that, it just wouldn't be me anymore.
2: Oh.
3: Mom.
2: Hi, Mike.
3: Nana.
2: Hey, Mike. Whenever you're at home, or if you come back home early, you should help Nana out in the kitchen.
3: Okay. Wow.
1: Let's see. Here, this is yours.
3: Thanks, manager.
1: And here, madam.
2: Thank you. Nana?
1: Yes?
2: When I left, did Ting Ting stay here with you?
1: I know that she had to tutor Xiaoyan, so I told her not to come. Oh, madam, eat this. I cooked this for you. Here, taste it.
2: Weren't you even a little bit lonely?
1: I just watched TV. I wasn't lonely at all.
3: That's right, Mom. Why would she be lonely? She was very busy.
2: You kicked me.
1: Oh, wait. I kicked you? I made a mistake.
2: Made a mistake?
1: It's nothing,
2: what
1: madam.
2: What are you playing at, Mike?
1: It's really nothing.
3: No, nothing.
1: Taste the soup.
3: Hey, Nana. Did you miss my mom while she was away?
1: I did. And I missed Madam Ding, too. Why wouldn't I miss them?
2: Nana, will you please stop calling me Madam?
1: Then what should I call you? Oh, President Zhu?
3: Call her Mommy, just like I do.
1: Call her Mommy?
3: That's right.
1: You'll have to pay me first.
2: Zhi Wei, eat your dinner.
3: Oh.
2: Hello?
4: Is this Li Xin?
2: Yes, it is.
4: This is Fang Hao. Are you back?
2: Yes. I just arrived.
4: Can we meet? I'd like to talk.
2: All right, then.
3: Oh.
2: What time?
1: I can't believe you.
5: You missed. You kicked her. Oh.
2: I'm glad you're here. Have a seat. I have some news for you. Someone has fallen in love with Ting Ting. It's my son, Zhi Wei. I wanted to prepare you for it. Zhi Wei will probably take Ting Ting to the U.S.
6: Your son, Zhi Wei,
2: is
6: he older?
2: He's 4 years older. He's a good young man. He just finished his master's degree.
6: Well, do you feel they're suitable?
2: Well, even if our relationship is special, I don't think it'll affect their relationship. Truth be told, it's because of you that I like Ting Ting.
6: Well, my daughter is a very special young lady.
2: Of course. If you don't want to be apart from Ting Ting, I can try to have Ting Ting stay with you.
6: Thank you.
2: But to be honest with you, the relationship has been wonderful. I was thinking that after we find a solution to Nana's problem, we should settle that matter and we should let Zhi Wei bring Ting Ting to see his dad.
6: On this matter, I'll respect my daughter's decision.
7: You came! Mom!
8: Hi.
7: Ting Ting is here!
9: Hello, Aunt Yang.
10: Hello, Ting Ting. Sit down. Dinner's almost ready.
9: All right.
7: Now tell me the truth at once. Where have you been these past few days?
9: At work. Hey, please call my father. Tell him I'm here.
7: I don't wanna. You call your father yourself. Anyhow, I could be an accomplice. But I don't know anything yet.
9: It's okay if you don't want to call. Anyway, I'm here even if I don't want to be. Hey, give me.
7: You wait.
2: Do you think it's good enough?
6: I worry that Nana won't accept that explanation based on her character and her

0: feelings towards her mother. I'm afraid she'll respond negatively.
1: Yes, I know. In fact, I feel like it's an operation. It's delicate and painful and risky. But no matter what, I have to take the risk because it will finally reunite me with my daughter.
0: Who are you doing this for? For Nana or for yourself? Do you think Nana will recover the wound in her heart when she hears your story? What if it doesn't turn out the way you expect it to turn out? What will you do?
1: But I can't wait any longer. Mr. Zhao said it well. I must face the problem and tell Nana the truth now.
0: Li Xin, let me tell you the truth. I've spoken to Nana. She could never accept the truth about her parents.
1: So you would prefer it if I kept her as a housekeeper?
0: I just wish that you would be careful.
1: I already told you. I can keep your identity a secret, so that it doesn't affect Ting

0: quietude in her heart.
1: What do you mean by that? Huh? We hurt her indirectly by not telling her the truth. Don't you understand that it will be worse if we keep concealing the truth? The longer that I prolong this, the worse it will be.
0: Having a mother has lost meaning in our daughter's heart. This is the difficulty we are facing.
1: That's enough. I know that she hates her mother. But I have to tell her today that I'm her biological mother.

0: Adam, you're back.
1: Nana.
0: Oh, President, is there something wrong?
1: Nana.
0: President, I have to check the oven.

0: Nana, Mommy calls you.
1: Mike.
0: Hmm?
1: What's wrong with... Mike.
0: Hmm?
1: What's wrong with Madam?
0: Go upstairs and you'll know. Mommy has important things to tell you.
1: I already know what she's gonna tell me. What does she see in me anyway? Madam?
2: Nana, come in. Sit down. Nana? There's something I have to tell you.
1: I've already figured it out. You don't have a daughter, so you want me to be your daughter.
2: You can think of it that way. We need each other. You and I are both lonely.
1: I know it wouldn't be bad to have you as a mother, but it wouldn't be good either. If you became my mother, how would I get paid for the work that I do here? Madame Ding left, so I should be promoted to chef. I don't care how much Madame Ding used to get, but I know how much I should be paid. I've been here for nearly 2 months now, and I don't know how much you're gonna pay me for my work. I consider myself really lucky to be your housekeeper. Just don't ask me to call you mother. It's not about how much I'm paid, it's just awkward.
2: Are you finished?
1: And also, I have to square accounts with Director Lee. I should find out how much rice I should have harvested. And by now, it's about time to start growing corn. So I have to head back home. Before I came here, Uncle Fang told me that I could always go back. But no one ever mentioned that after I came here. My aunt is supposed to come and see me over there. I have to see if she sent me a letter or something.
2: Is it all right if I spoke now?

0: I decided to give birth to the child. However, I never heard from him since he left. When I was young, I was so impulsive. I wanted to go abroad to study and to look for him. And that's why I left my child in the care of my mother. I left when my child was still an infant. My mother went around to ask about a wet nurse for the child. My classmate's mother volunteered to help look for a wet nurse in the countryside. And that's when the child was taken away from here. My classmate's mother had a heart attack on the way to the countryside. And unfortunately, she died there. At that point, I lost my daughter, my child.
1: Does that woman have any relatives left?
0: My classmate's mother is Ting Ting's grandmother.
1: Huh? So you and Uncle Fang were classmates?
0: That's right. When Ting Ting came to my company, I was surprised to see that Fang Hao's name was listed on her application. So I entrusted him to look for my daughter.
1: So your daughter was lost in Linchang?
0: Yes. And that's precisely the reason why he went to Linchang at the time.
1: And did he ever find her?
0: Yes, he did.
1: So why didn't he bring her here to be with you?
0: She's sitting right in front of me.
1: Me? No. I think Uncle Fang made a mistake.
0: You yourself told me that you were found. I'm sure you know now why I call you Nana. Because that was the name I gave you.

0: Why didn't you tell me about this sooner?
1: I wanted to tell you, but things were so complicated, I...
0: Who's my father?
1: His name is Zhao Wenqing. He went to Australia.
0: Why'd you give birth to me if he left?
1: Because I loved him, and I thought
0: he would
1: come back.
0: You loved him so much, why'd you throw me away to leave?
1: The situation then didn't allow me to take you with me.
0: You should have stayed!
1: So it was you. It was you who threw me away.
2: Nana. I didn't want to throw you away, I swear it!
0: So it's your fault that I grew up this way!

0: My daddy and I are both happy that you have returned to mommy.
1: Well, I'm not as happy as you are.
0: Nana. Nana, where are you going?
1: None of your business!

Yeah.

0: Hello?
1: Fang. The situation turned out as you said. Nana took it very badly.
2: With that, we end today's edition of Chinese Theatre. Tomorrow, we'll continue with the drama series entitled Wild Drake. Thank you for tuning in and see you tomorrow.

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1: I am Dan Wang, Chief Economist of Hang Seng Bank China. The World Today is a real fun program. 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
2: From epic tales of mystery and magic, to accounts of battle and empire, from the verses of ancient poets,
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1: Now the news. I'm Shane Bigham. Chinese Vice President Han Zheng has reaffirmed China's commitment to supporting the United Nations and promoting a fair, more balanced global governance system. Speaking in Beijing with UN Secretary General candidate Michelle Bachelet, Han said China, as a permanent member of the UN Security Council, will uphold fairness, defend the authority of the UN, and protect the interests of the global south. Bachelet praised China's longstanding support for multilateralism and the United Nations and balanced progress on peace, development, and human rights, as well as reforms to improve the UN's effectiveness. She also said that she looks forward to working with China to strengthen the UN and uphold its founding principles. A Chinese foreign ministry spokesperson has warned against Japan's military buildup. Mao Ning made the remarks after Tokyo claimed that Beijing's criticism of the Japanese defense minister is not in line with the facts.
2: Japan avoids mentioning its crimes of militarist aggression and expansion, as well as its obligations under international law. It has never truly reflected on its history. Instead, it tries to pass off overseas troop deployments as collective self-defense, rebrand the buildup of offensive capabilities as developing counter-strike capabilities, and frame lethal weapons exports as equipment and technology cooperation. Through such word games, Japan seeks to deceive both its own people and the international community.
1: Fujian Province will host the 18th Straits Forum in mid-June. It'll include representatives from various sectors in Taiwan, including political parties, trade unions, and youth and women's groups. There'll be 58 activities covering cross-strait exchanges. The main conference takes place on June 13th with Xiamen as the primary venue. Over 12.9 million Chinese students are set to take this year's National College Entrance Exam, known as the Gaokao, starting June 7th. The Ministry of Education says the number is lower than last year by about 500,000 students. Iran's Islamic Revolutionary Guard Corps says it launched an attack on a Kuwaiti airbase in retaliation for recent U.S. strikes on an Iranian oil tanker near the Strait of Hormuz and on Keshem Island. Kuwait's health ministry says at least one person was killed and 63 others injured in the attack on Kuwait International Airport. Meanwhile, Iran's foreign ministry accused Kuwait and Bahrain of supporting U.S. operations against Iran, saying Tehran reserves the right to self-defense. A senior Iranian parliamentary official also said Tehran remains open to negotiations with Washington, despite its distrust of U.S. promises. Lebanese media and health authorities say Israeli airstrikes and drone attacks across southern Lebanon have killed at least 13 people and wounded dozens from late Tuesday through Wednesday noon. The strikes hit several areas, including locations near the coastal city of Tyre and a highway south of Beirut, killing a medic from the Al-Rizala Emergency Medical Association. On Wednesday, the Israeli military issued evacuation warnings for several southern towns as it continued operations in the region. The Organization for Economic Cooperation and Development has lowered its global growth outlook, warning that ongoing U.S.-Iran tensions could further weaken the global economy if disruptions to energy markets in the Strait of Hormuz continue. In its June economic outlook, the organization said it expects global growth to slow from 3.4% in 2025 to 2.8% this year, before recovering to 3.1% in 2027. The Brazilian government's rejected a U.S. proposal to impose tariffs of up to 25% on Brazilian products, expressing indignation over what it calls unfair trade practices. The move follows a U.S. trade investigation alleging that Brazil restricts trade. Brazil says there is no justification for the measures, pointing to strong bilateral trade and noting that most U.S. exports already enter Brazil tariff-free or at low rates. It also warns of possible reciprocal measures, while stressing efforts to limit economic damage. Danish Prime Minister Mette Frederiksen has formed her third government, with women making up more than half of the 21-member cabinet. The official list shows 11 women in the new cabinet. The formation came a day after Frederiksen unveiled the coalition's political program following a 69-day negotiation process, the longest in Denmark's history. FIFA has published the final squad list for the World Cup. 48 teams and over 1,200 players will compete across 104 matches in Canada, Mexico, and the United States. Full squad details are now available on FIFA.com. And that's the news. I'm Shane Bigham.
0: From Epic Times.
3: tales of mystery and magic, to accounts of battle and empire, from the verses of ancient poets,
4: 关关雎鸠，在河之洲,
3: to the masterpieces of our times. A Light on Literature brings to life China's literary heritage and a look at the world in a new light.
5: Hi, I'm Huang Rui. On today's A Light on Literature, we continue by presenting the book, The Spirit of the Chinese People, written by Gu Hongmin, a Malaysian Chinese scholar of the late Qing Dynasty. Gu's opinions were personal and confined to a certain period in history. Yet, it offers an interesting viewpoint and reference for its readers to consider and to understand the impact of Confucianism on the Chinese and their culture. In our last episode, Gu Hongmin talked about moral law and the law of the gentleman in Confucianism. Today, Manley narrates The Spirit of the Chinese People, Part 6, in which Gu talks about how Confucianism awakens and is kindled within men, as well as how it inspires the emotions necessary to enable and make them obey the rules of moral conduct. Enjoy.
6: We have now found the inspiration, the living emotion that is in religion. But this inspiration or living emotion in religion is found not only in religion, I mean church religion. This inspiration of living emotion is known to everyone who has ever felt an impulse which makes him obey the rules of moral conduct above all considerations of self-interest or fear. In fact, this inspiration or living emotion that is in religion is found in every action of men which is not prompted by the base motive of self-interest or fear, but by the sense of duty and honor. This inspiration or living emotion in religion, I say, is found not only in religion, but the value of religion is that the words of the rules of moral conduct, which the founders of all great religions have left behind them, have what the rules of morality of philosophers and moralists have not.

ocean, which, as Matthew Arnold says, lights up those rules and makes it easy for men to obey them. But this inspiration or living emotion in the words of the rules of conduct of religion, again, is found not only in religion,

unfortunately, cannot reach the mass of mankind because all great men in literature speak the language of educated men, which the mass of mankind cannot understand. The founders of all the great religion in the world have this advantage, that they were mostly uneducated men, and speaking the simple language of uneducated men can make the mass of mankind understand them. The real value, therefore, of religion, the real value of all the great religions in the world, is that it can convey the inspiration or living emotion which it contains even to the mass of mankind. The inspiration that lights up the rules of moral conduct of religion and supplies the emotion or motive power needful for carrying the mass of mankind along the straight and narrow way of moral conduct. But now, the value of religion is not only that it has an inspiration or living emotion in its rules of moral conduct, which lights up these rules and makes it easy for men to obey them. The value of religion, of all the great religions in the world, is that they have an organization for awakening, exciting, and kindling the inspiration or living emotion in men necessary to make them obey the rules of moral conduct. This organization in all the great religions of the world is called the Church. But how does the Church awaken and kindle this inspiration in men? The Church awakens and kindles the inspiration or living emotion in men necessary to make them obey the rules of moral conduct by keeping up, exciting, and arousing the feeling and emotion of unbounded admiration, love, and enthusiasm for the person and character of the first teacher and founder of religion, which the immediate disciples originally felt. Men rightly call not only the belief in God, but the belief in religion a faith, a trust. But a trust in whom? In the first teacher and founder of their religion, who in Mohammedanism is called the prophet, and in Christianity, the mediator. If you ask a conscientious Mohammedan why he believes in God and obeys the rules of moral conduct, he will rightly answer you that he does it because he believes in Muhammad, the prophet. If you ask a conscientious Christian why he believes in God and obeys the rules of moral conduct, he will rightly answer you that he does it because he loves Christ. Thus, you see the belief in Muhammad, the love of Christ, in fact, the feeling and emotion, as I said, of unbounded admiration, love, and enthusiasm for the first teacher and founder of religion, which it is the function

organization called the Church, which awakens and kindles in men an inspiration or living emotion necessary to make them to obey those rules. Now, in answer to your question, I am going to tell you that the system of the teachings of Confucius, called Confucianism, the state religion in China, like the church religion in other countries, makes men obey the rules of moral conduct also by means of an organization corresponding to the church of the church religion in other countries. This organization in the state religion of Confucianism in China is the school. The school is the church of the state religion of Confucius in China. As you know, the same word jiao in Chinese for religion is also the word for education. In fact, as the church in China is the school, religion to the Chinese means education, culture. The aim and object of the school in China is not, as in modern Europe and America today, to teach men how to earn a living, how to make money,

0: an emotion of unbound admiration, love, and enthusiasm for the character and person of the first teacher and founder of religion. The school, the church of the state religion in China, it is true, enables and makes men obey the rules of moral conduct, also like the church of the church religion, by awakening and kindling in men an inspiration or living emotion. But the means which the school in China uses to awaken and kindle the inspiration or living emotion in men are different from those of the church of the church religion in other countries. The school, the church of the state religion of Confucius in China, does not awaken and kindle this inspiration or living emotion in men by exciting and arousing the feeling of unbounded admiration, love, and enthusiasm for Confucius. Confucius in his lifetime did indeed inspire in his immediate disciples a feeling and emotion of unbound admiration, love, and enthusiasm, and after his death has inspired the same feeling and emotion in all great men who have studied and understood him. But Confucius, even while he lived, did not inspire, and after his death has not inspired in the mass of mankind the same feeling and emotion of admiration, love, and enthusiasm which the founders of all the great religions in the world, as we know, have inspired. The mass of the population in China do not adore and worship Confucius as the mass of the population in Mohammedan countries adore and worship Muhammad, or as the mass of the population in European countries adore and worship Jesus Christ. In this respect, Confucius does not belong to the class of men called founders of a religion. In order to be a founder of a religion in the European sense of the word, a man must have an exceptionally or even an abnormally strong emotional nature. I say, Confucius was too educated and cultured a man to belong to the class of men called founders of religion. Indeed, even while he lived, Confucius was not known to be what he was, except by his most intimate and immediate disciples.
1: Hello, I'm Huang Rui. Welcome to A Light on Literature, a presentation of timeless works from Chinese literature. Today's narration by Man Lin is The Spirit of the Chinese People, a book written by Malaysian Chinese scholar Gu Hongming. This essay collection is considered to be the first work in modern China to introduce Chinese people to Westerners.
0: How does the school in China awaken and kindle the inspiration or living emotion necessary to make men obey the rules of moral conduct? Confucius says, in education, the feeling and emotion is aroused by the study of poetry. The judgment is formed by the study of good taste and good manners. The education of the character is completed by the study of music. The school, the church of the state religion in China, awakens and kindles the inspiration or living emotion in men necessary to make them obey the rules of moral conduct by teaching them poetry. In fact, the works of all really great men in literature, which, as I told you, has the inspiration or living emotion that is in the rules of moral conduct of religion. Matthew Arnold, speaking of Homer and the quality of nobleness in his poetry, says, the nobleness in the quality of nobleness in his poetry says, the nobleness in the poetry of Homer and of the few great men in literature can refine the raw, natural man, can transmute him. In fact, whatsoever things are true, whatsoever things are just, whatsoever things are pure, whatsoever things are lovely, whatsoever things are of good report, if there be any virtue and if there be any praise, the school, the church of the state religion in China, makes men think on these things, and in making them think on these things, awakens and kindles the inspiration or living in

promotion necessary to enable and make them obey the rules of moral conduct. But then you will remember I told you that the works of really great men in literature, such as the poetry of Homer, cannot reach the mass of mankind, because all great men in literature

though in the mass of mankind, in the mass of the population in China, the inspiration or living emotion necessary to enable and make them obey the rules of moral conduct. Now, I told you that the organization in the state religion of Confucius in China, corresponding to the church of the church religion in other countries, is the school. But that is not quite correct. The real organization in the state religion of Confucius in China, corresponding exactly to the church of the church religion in other countries, is the family. The real church, of which the school is but an adjunct, the real and true church of the state religion of Confucius in China is the family, with its ancestral tablet or chapel in every house, and its ancestral hall or temple in every village and town. I have shown you that the source of inspiration, the real motive power by which all the great religions of the world are able to make man, to make the mass of mankind obey the rules of moral conduct, is the feeling and emotion of unbound admiration, love, and enthusiasm, which it is the function of the church to excite and arouse in man, for the first teachers and founders of those religions. Now, the source of inspiration, the real motive power by which the state religion of Confucius in China is able to make man, to enable and make the mass of the population in China obey the rules of moral conduct, is the love for their father and mother. The church of the church religion, Christianity says, love Christ. The church of the state religion of Confucius in China, the ancestral tablet in every family, says, love your father and mother. Saint Paul says, let every man that names the name of Christ depart from iniquity. By the author of the book on filial piety, written in the Han Dynasty, the counterpart of the Imitatio Christi in China, says, let everyone who loves his father and mother depart from iniquity. In short, as the essence, the motive power, the source of real inspiration of the church religion, Christianity is the love of Christ. So the essence, the motive power, the source of real inspiration of the state religion, Confucianism in China, is the love of father and mother, filial piety, with its cult of ancestor worship. Confucius says, together in the same place where our fathers before us have gathered, to perform the same ceremonies which they before us have performed, to pay respect to those whom they honored, to love those who were dear to them, in fact, to serve them now dead as if they were living and now departed as if they were still with us, that is the highest achievement of filial piety. Confucius further says, by cultivating respect for the dead and carrying the memory back to the distant past, the good in the people will grow deep. That is how the state religion in China, Confucianism, awakens and kindles in men the inspiration or living emotion necessary to enable and make them obey the rules of moral conduct, the highest and most important of, and make them obey the rules of moral conduct, the highest and most important of all these rules being the absolute duty of loyalty to the emperor, just as the

Religion, Christianity says, fear God and obey him. But the state religion of Confucius, or Confucianism, says, honor the emperor and be loyal to him. The church religion, Christianity, says, if you want to fear God and obey him, you must first love Christ. The state religion of Confucius, or Confucianism, says, if you want to honor the emperor

absolute duty of loyalty to the emperor. The code of honor called Ming Fen Ta Yi, which Confucius teaches in the state religion, which he has given to the Chinese nation. The greatest service, I said, which Confucius has done for the Chinese people is in giving them this state religion in which he taught the absolute duty of loyalty to the emperor. Thus much I have thought it necessary to say about Confucius and what he has done for the Chinese nation, because it has a very important bearing upon the subject of our present discussion, the spirit of the Chinese people. For I want to tell you, and you will understand it from what I have told you, that a Chinaman, especially if he is an educated man who knowingly forgets, gives up, or throws away the code of honor, the Ming Fen Ta Yi in the state religion of Confucius in China, which teaches the absolute divine duty of loyalty to the emperor or sovereign to whom he has once given his allegiance. Such a Chinaman is a man who has once given his allegiance. Such a Chinaman is a man who has lost the spirit of the Chinese people, the spirit of his nation and race. He is no longer a real Chinaman. The real Chinaman I have shown you is a man who lives the life of a man of adult reason with the simple heart of a child. And the spirit of the Chinese people is a happy union of soul with intellect. The spirit of the Chinese people, I want to tell you, is a state of mind, a temper of the soul, which you cannot learn as you learn shorthand or Esperanto. In short, a mood, or in the words of the poet, a serene and blessed mood. Now, last of all, I want to ask your permission to recite to you a few lines of poetry from the most Chinese of the English poets, Wordsworth, which better than anything I have said or can say will describe to you the serene and blessed mood which

0: the serene and blessed mood which enables us to see into the life of things. That is imaginative reason. That is the spirit of the Chinese people.
1: And that was the last part of The Spirit of the Chinese People, written by Gu Hongmin and narrated by Man Lin. Join us again next time on A Light on Literature. In the coming episodes, we will introduce to you the article titled The Chinese Women, written by the same author, which is also collected in the book The Spirit of the Chinese People. I'm Huang Rui. See you next time.
2: 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And a whole lot of fun. 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

0: difference. Some say Chinese is one of the most difficult languages in the world, and learning it is almost impossible.
1: So learning Chinese, the most difficult thing.
2: 非常难.
3: So I'm sort of tone deaf. I can't really hear them.
4: I think the cultural mindset is the biggest complication.

0: So this is, these giant panda cubs are so cute and sweet, yeah? So, these, right? Or like something that's like, just like means this.
1: Yeah.
0: And then xie applies like plural, right?
1: Mm-hmm.
0: So these. And then da xiong mao.
1: Da xiong mao.
0: This is the pandas, right? And then you zai.
1: You zai.
0: You zai. I think that's cub, right? Yeah?
1: Yeah, yeah.
0: Like the baby.
1: Mm-hmm.
0: And then jun is like very or really. And then shir is. And then yo guai. I think guai is like gentle. And then yo again. Ke ai. So ke ai is cute.
1: Yeah.
0: So this yo combo is like saying something has like more than one adjective, right? So cute and nice, tall and strong, short and funny or whatever.
1: Yeah, yeah. The yo is very common in the Chinese language, especially in daily conversations. Also maybe in some writings as well, articles as well. So Okay. We'll talk about this in depth later because I think we need more time to practice the yo. We'll carry on to the second sentence. 通过人工繁育,现在大熊猫数量越

0: song. This is sooner or later or soon. Day is like need, right?
1: 总得 is the third term.
0: So could we also say 总需要?
1: Yeah.
0: Okay.
1: I think it also works.
0: 总得回归. So 回归 is return. And then 自然.
1: Mm-hmm.
0: This is nature.
1: Yeah, exactly.
0: And then 适应自然. So 适应 is adapt to nature. So why is nature spoken of twice here?
1: Well, you know, in Chinese, we like repetitions. You know, we have 又又, we have 越来越, and also when we are repeating a certain nouns a couple of times or more than a couple of times, we want to emphasize on 自然, the nature. Because nature is the place they will live in for the rest of their life, hopefully. And that's pretty much the whole dialogue. Do you want to give it a try?
0: Yeah, let's do it. 这些大熊猫有才
1: 真是有乖有可爱。通过人工繁育，现在大熊猫数量越来越多了。我们既要重视野生动物保护，也要保护栖息地。没错，最终他们总得回归自然，适应自然。You're listening to Takeaway Chinese with myself, Feifei, and Tony Reid. We'd love to hear from you. You can send us your thoughts via email to learnchinese@cri.com.cn. And for more fun Chinese learning, you can also follow us on Facebook by searching Learn Chinese to watch many fun videos and live streams. And coming up next, let's learn more about animal protection. 动物保护. Don't go away, so you will take some Chinese away. Welcome back to Takeaway Chinese. I'm Feifei, joined by Tony Reid. In the previous dialogue, we have some pretty interesting language tips.
0: Mm.
1: One of the combos is 又又.
0: Right.
1: Like in the dialogue, 大熊猫幼崽真是又乖又可爱. And this yo-yo combo is very common in the Chinese language.
0: Okay.
1: And means both and. And you can use it to describe something positive or negative as you wish. For example, 她男朋友又高又帅.
0: 男朋友 is boyfriend, right?
1: Yeah.
0: So then that 她 must mean her boyfriend is tall and handsome.
1: Is both tall and handsome.
0: Both tall and handsome.
1: Yes. And also you can say negative things like 我的房子又小又破. Like my house is both small and ragged.
0: Oh.
1: Yeah. So you can just describe the things.
0: How do you say ragged?
1: 破.
0: 破.
1: Mm.
0: And dirty is what?
1: 脏.
0: Oh, 脏.
1: Mm.
0: Okay.
1: Oh, 又小又脏. It's both small and dirty.
0: 我的房子. So this is 房子, is this room?
1: Well, it actually can mean anything. Mm. Any space you live in. It can be referring to a room or a house or an apartment.
0: Oh, yes. It's like his place.
1: Yeah.
0: Okay.
1: And then you can also use the yo-yo by having verb phrases. It's not only just adjectives like 又高又大. It also be used, for example, as 她又会唱歌又会跳舞会唱歌又会跳舞.
0: What's that?
1: That's she can 又会唱歌又会唱歌唱歌. That's sing.
0: Okay.
1: 又会跳舞.
0: 会 is can, right?
1: Mm-hmm.
0: Can we replace that for 可以?
1: Yeah.
0: Or 能?
1: Yeah.
0: Okay.
1: 她又能唱歌又能跳舞. That's the same.
0: Okay.
1: Mm-hmm.
0: So we can use that for verbs as well.
1: Exactly, as well.
0: If I want to say this person is my friend, but also my boss. Both my friend and my boss.
1: Uh-huh.
0: So
1: 她又是我的朋友.
0: 又是.
1: Mm-hmm. 又是.
0: 她又是.
1: 我的朋友
0: 又是

0: Zongdae.
1: Yeah.
0: The day could be, it means need, right?
1: Sometimes it means need, and zong sometimes it means always. But I don't think when it comes to zongdae, you can't always translate them to always need. Because sometimes just doesn't make sense in English. And the phrase zongdae is kind of gives the feeling that something is very concrete, and facting is very concrete and factual, and but doesn't necessarily have the always, the word always in it.
0: Okay.
1: For example, 咱们总得想个办法。
0: So, 咱们, I think that's, is that we? Or?
1: Yeah, we as in me is also included in the we, 咱们。
0: Okay, and then 总得 is always need.
1: Yeah, it doesn't make sense here, right?
0: 想个, so 办法, is this like a solution?
1: Yeah.
0: Okay. And then what is 想个?
1: It's like come up or think of.
0: Oh, 想 is think, right?
1: Mm-hmm. Think of a solution.
0: So here, then what is this, have to?
1: Well, the 总得 here is like we definitely need
0: to.
1: To come up with a solution. And that's pretty much the 总得 is trying to express here.

0: Okay, 他们, 做事, 做事 is what?
1: Like work.
0: Okay. Does 做事 have any other meaning, like do? Because 做 means do, right?
1: Yeah, just basically do the work.

0: Okay, this is quite useful, I think. Like, what did you say, I need to go? Can you use this here?
1: 我得走了, I need to go.
0: 我
1: 得
0: 走
1: 了,
0: 走了,
1: I need to go.

0: you need to do something. Generally, you need to do the work since you take the money.
1: Okay.
0: But now I need to go, right? So it's 我得走了 without the 总.
1: Okay, so 总 is in the general sense.
0: Mm-hmm.
1: Okay. Oh, thank you. I think that spells this out pretty good.
0: And yeah, that's the language tip we encountered in the dialogue, which both of them are really common in the daily use.
1: Mm.
0: And another, well, daily controversial type of topic is really the animal protection that we're trying to talk about today.
1: Trying to talk about?
0: Yeah, I don't think we can, you know, really cover everything when it comes to animal protection, 动物保护 in one episode.
1: Right.
0: Right? There's so many different
1: ways to do it. And just, I mean, on a personal level, I just omit consuming animal products because I'm a vegetarian and I'm going vegan. So I'm trying to omit cheese from my diet, you know, and I think this is one form because if most people stopped eating these products, then we would need to consume less animals. And so that would be one way to help with, you know, the preservation of animals.
0: Exactly. Like, for me, the perspective I can relate to when it comes to cut down the use of animal products is really the fur products.
1: Mm.
0: Back in the days, like several decades ago, born in the very cold weather, it's very common for people to wear fur because practically it's warm. It keeps you warm in the extremely cold weathers. But then gradually, I think these fur products start to carry different messages, like it is to showcase your fame or wealth. And then the trade starts to expand and, you know, everybody knows then that translates into the slaughtering of many wildlife.
1: Right.
0: And now I think a lot of brands and companies are trying to replace.
1: Find alternatives.
0: Yeah, alternatives.
1: Like fox fur.
0: It looks the same, really.
1: Pretty much.
0: Yeah, and we're living in a warmer climate. So we don't really need that much of fur to keep us warm. And we have other technologies to keep us warm as well. So cutting down the use of products like fur is also something that we can do in our daily life to contribute to animal protection.
1: Yeah, and awareness of how animals are exploited worldwide. If this is something that we are aware of, then that can be pushed and advocated in different places. That way some of the poaching can come down a little bit.
0: And there are also some other efforts when it comes to animal protection, is like in the example of giant pandas, 大熊猫. Back in the days, it was almost near extinct. Here in China, we definitely put a lot of efforts, money, time, people into preserving the 大熊猫, the giant panda. And the good news is the population of the 大熊猫has been rising. Scientists also trying to return some of the giant pandas into the wild, into the nature, to help them adapt into the wildlife that they're supposed to live in, naturally. So that's one effort, I think, not only happening on 大熊猫 itself, but also happening in other animals, especially endangered animals around the world. And another example would be the tigers in northeastern part of China.
1: Oh, really? You guys got tigers up there?
0: It's a very important habitat for Siberian tigers. And now, with a lot of conservation efforts going into it, the number is going up. But we are encountering new problems, like when wild animals, wild tigers, entering into villages where people live. And that's a new problem.
1: Yeah.
0: How to protect the safety of these villagers, I think, is the issue.
1: Yeah,
0: now
1: it can be a difficult task. I mean, you want to preserve wildlife, but you also don't want these tigers coming in eating people as well.
0: Yeah.
1: Because that's kind of what they do as well.
0: Yeah. It's like, it's a felony to do any harm to these tigers. So the villagers can't really defend themselves by any other means other than escaping. Running away.
1: And you
0: from
1: can't
0: it.
1: Run away from a tiger.
0: Yeah, exactly. Then, what's the safe choice up there? I'm not really sure. But I think the governments are trying to sort of separate the habitats of the tiger and the habitats of

0: the humans in a certain way, but you can't really like build a wall between them. It's not something as simple as that as well.
1: Yeah, sounds like a pretty big dilemma that you guys are going to have to figure out.
2: And that brings us to the end of today's Takeaway Chinese. I'm Feifei with Tony Reid here in the studio. 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
2: All right, guys, we'll see you next time.
1: 再见.

From north to south, east to west, people in China are chasing their dreams and leaving their mark. Want to know how they beat the odds and made a difference? Footprints brings you the true life story.

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1: Now the news. I'm Shane Bigham. Chinese Vice President Han Jung has reaffirmed China's commitment to supporting the United Nations and promoting a fair, more balanced global governance system. Speaking in Beijing with UN Secretary General candidate Michelle Bachelet, Han said China, as a permanent member of the UN Security Council, will uphold fairness, defend the authority of the UN, and protect the interests of the global south. Bachelet praised China's longstanding support for multilateralism and the United Nations and balanced progress on peace, development, and human rights, as well as reforms to improve the UN's effectiveness.

0: in line with the facts.
1: Japan avoids mentioning its crimes of militarist aggression and expansion, as well as its obligations under international law. It has never truly reflected on its history. Instead, it tries to pass off overseas troop deployments as collective self-defense, rebrand the buildup of offensive capabilities as developing counter-strike capabilities, and frame lethal weapons exports as equipment and technology cooperation. Through such word games, Japan seeks to deceive both its own people and the international community.
0: Fujian Province will host the 18th Straits Forum in mid-June. It'll include representatives from various sectors in Taiwan, including political parties, trade unions, and youth and women's groups. There'll be 58 activities covering cross-strait exchanges. The main conference takes place on June 13th with Xiamen as the primary venue. Over 12.9 million Chinese students are set to take this year's National College Entrance Exam, known as the Gaokao, starting June 7th. The Ministry of Education says the number is lower than last year by about 500,000 students. Iran's Islamic Revolutionary Guard Corps says it launched an attack on a Kuwaiti airbase in retaliation for recent U.S. strikes on an Iranian oil tanker near the Strait of Hormuz and on Keshem Island. Kuwait's health ministry says at least one person was killed and 63 others injured in the attack on Kuwait International Airport. Meanwhile, Iran's foreign ministry accused Kuwait and Bahrain of supporting U.S. operations against Iran, saying Tehran reserves the right to self-defense. A senior Iranian parliamentary official also said Tehran remains open to negotiations with Washington, despite its distrust of U.S. promises. Lebanese media and health authorities say Israeli airstrikes and drone attacks across southern Lebanon have killed at least 13 people and wounded dozens from late Tuesday through Wednesday noon. The strikes hit several areas, including locations near the coastal city of Tyre and a highway south of Beirut, killing a medic from the El Rizala Emergency Medical Association. On Wednesday, the Israeli military issued evacuation warnings for several southern towns as it continued operations in the region. The Organization for Economic Cooperation and Development has lowered its global growth outlook, warning that ongoing U.S.-Iran tensions could further weaken the global economy if disruptions to energy markets in the Strait of Hormuz continue. In its June economic outlook, the organization said it expects global growth to slow from 3.4% in 2025 to 2.8% this year, before recovering to 3.1% in 2027. The Brazilian government's rejected a U.S. proposal to impose tariffs of up to 25% on Brazilian products, expressing indignation over what it calls unfair trade practices. The move follows a U.S. trade investigation alleging that Brazil restricts trade. Brazil says there's no justification for the measures, pointing to strong bilateral trade and noting that most U.S. exports already enter Brazil tariff-free or at low rates. It also warns of possible reciprocal measures, while stressing efforts to limit economic damage. Danish Prime Minister Mette Frederiksen has formed her third government, with women making up more than half of the 21-member cabinet. The official list shows 11 women in the new cabinet. The formation came a day after Frederiksen unveiled the coalition's political program following a 69-day negotiation process, the longest in Denmark's history. FIFA has published the final squad list for the World Cup. 48 teams and over 1,200 players will compete across 104 matches in Canada, Mexico, and the United States. Full squad details are now available on FIFA.com. And that's the news. I'm Shane Bigham.
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3: This is Roundtable.
4: Matcha is everywhere right now. Are you a fan? It's in your lattes, your cakes, your bottles, you name it. But here's something that you may not have known. China makes a large percentage of the world's supply. And as a result, farmers are ditching old crops, factories can't keep up, and exports are exploding. But is this just another social media fad, or is matcha here to stay? We'll dig into the green dust fueling a billion-dollar obsession. After that, a porcelain vase has a secret identity. Hidden inside the glaze are microscopic bubbles scattered like tiny fingerprints. That that is the idea behind Fingerprint of Things technology. It is now protecting priceless artifacts from being swapped with fakes during loans, but how do we make those digital fingerprints last forever? Coming to you live from our studios in Beijing, this is Roundtable. I'm Steve Hatherley. Thank you so much for being with us today. And for the show, I'm with you.

0: You shun and you shine. First up, from matcha lattes and creamy soft serve to bottled drinks, desserts, and even confectionery, matcha has become one of the hottest and most versatile flavors in China's booming tea drink market. Behind the trend lies a fast-growing, ambitious industry. Farmers, they are changing the game. They're switching traditional crops to shade-grown tea leaves. Factories, too, they're racing to fill orders, both domestic and international, and exports are surging around the world. China produces nearly 70% of the world's matcha, and demand keeps climbing year after year after year. But what's behind it? Why are people in love with this green tea craze? Is it because of the health benefits? Is it the aesthetic? Or is it just pure novelty? Can the matcha boom go beyond a social media trend, or is it destined to fade away like so many viral sensations before it, Yushin and Yushan? I have a feeling that it's here to stay because it feels like it's been more than just a few minutes that matcha has become a big thing.
1: I think it's been there for a while, and the popularity also changes within these years. I remember it's probably like 8 to 10 years ago when I was in middle school or high school. Matcha was popular, so popular in my hometown, and a lot of ice cream store, bubble tea shops, they all have matcha themed things, and people were just crazy about queuing so long lines for that.
0: North America too, people were going nuts for matcha and social media posts. Many people, you know, the aesthetic, they're in the cafe, they've got their matcha latte.
1: It feels like all the YouTubers has to have a cup of matcha latte.
0: Yeah, so for one reason or another, or perhaps many, it has really, really taken off. And it is green tea, it's just in a little bit of a different form.
2: Yeah, a lot of people think matcha is just finely grounded green tea, but actually there is an important difference, and here's how. The tea leaves used for matcha, unlike that for usual green tea, these are grown under the shade for part of their lives. That means that when the tea tree is being grown, the tea farmers actually shade the tea tree for a while so that the tea leaves, they kind of receive less photosynthesis process than usual green tea. And the purpose of doing that is to force the tea tree, the matcha tea tree, to adapt to this less sunlight condition so that they will produce an extra type of chemical which functions as a pigment that makes plants green. Mm-hmm. That's why when we look at matcha appearing in different drinks and desserts, they seem to appear a bit greener than regular green tea.
1: Mm. Sometimes different shades of green they can be.
2: And the shading process also changes the flavor too. Normally, more sunlight on the tea leaf means less of a compound called threonine because threonine is responsible for the savory umami taste, the freshness taste in the tea. And sunlight somehow helps break it down. So the shaded matcha tea leaves keep more of these threonine and produce relatively fewer bitterness. That's why a lot of matcha, when we compare it with green tea, it tastes less bitter and dry and more soft and easier to be blended into other drinks. That's how the harmony taste comes out.
1: That kind of dryness and that bitterness, it is different from the green tea. Of course, green tea can also be really, really, really bitter, but the matcha tea, when you add a lot of matcha powder, you can feel the bitterness, but it's different.
2: Yeah. I don't know about you guys, but if people go for green tea, they go after the bitterness. And we know that is very good for health.
0: Yeah, it's like people who drink strong coffee, right? There's a reason they drink it. It's because they like the taste. So then you take the matcha powder and you add it to, well, basically anything these days, milk or cakes or drinks or any types of food items, ice cream. Oh, I even had the, I don't know the name, but it's like the rice cake, frozen rice cake in the flavor of matcha. So it's a matcha frozen rice cake with ice cream inside. And it was
2: that sounds amazing.
0: Delicious. Yeah, really good. So you can find it in almost any product these days, it feels like. Now, That being said, the matcha boom, new, not new, still relatively for sure. But the idea of matcha in Chinese history is not new at all. It's been around forever.
2: Well, indeed, the development of China's matcha industry can be said to be a renaissance of China's specialties to some extent, because matcha actually originated in China. It was originally called mo cha in Chinese and peaked during the Song Dynasty from 960 to 1279 AD, so a few hundred years ago. Later on, as the method of steeping leaves and discarding the residue became popular, matcha, which is more closely known to how we consume it nowadays, gradually disappeared from the lives of the Chinese people, but was instead brought to other countries through cultural exchanges, where it was inherited and developed, and later on get very much populated and marketized as it is nowadays. So if we look at it that way, it's sort of Chinese product, and now a lot of the domestic matcha is also making its fame outside of China too.
0: Yeah, it's continued to grow outside of China. There was a representative from the China Tea Marketing Association speaking at the 2026 Matcha Conference. Yes, there was a conference for matcha in this year. Talking about the fact that the global market for matcha is growing pretty quickly. Over the past 5 years, it has had compound annual growth at 10% plus, and that's outpaced the growth of other things that have been doing well, like avocados, for example, or plant-based milk.
1: Oh, yes, of course, the popular items recently.
0: And matcha is even more popular than those ones, and that has put it kind of in the top tier of health foods all around the world. All around the world. There's data from the China Tea Marketing Association. Global matcha production is expected to reach almost 18,000 tons. That was as of last year. But the global matcha market is expected to be valued at about almost $5 billion.

0: and it continues to grow here around the world. But the popularity in China...
1: I mentioned before, probably 8 to 10 years ago, it was popular, and then it was... It kind of
2: toned down a little.
1: Yeah, little bit. And then it got popular again. A white paper released in 2023 by a research institute under the Ministry of Industry and Information Technology showed that China had become the world's largest matcha producer and also consumer. You mentioned it. 70% of global production.
0: I had no idea about that.
2: Yeah.
1: In 2025, the country's matcha output surpassed 12,000 tons. And that's 70% of the global production. And the output is projected to even also rise to 18,000 tons this year. So its export volume overtook Japan's for the first time in 2025. And some provinces here in China, like Guizhou and Zhejiang, are among the country's leading producers. I think mostly because of the climate of that area and also the tradition of growing different types of teas in these regions.
0: So if the popularity, if the history is long and the popularity seems to come and go and then come back again, why has it become so popular with consumers in recent years? As far as I know, this is speaking maybe more from the global point of view, but people who are looking for a healthier lifestyle, that's one of the big reasons for people's love of it. And then I kind of attribute it to it looks pretty. You know, a matcha latte, it looks good in pictures, doesn't it? So the aesthetic value is there as well. But I don't think that's the number one reason. I think one of the big reasons is because of the health benefits.
2: Indeed, because matcha is often nowadays associated with natural ingredients. It's so healthy. It looks green. It must function so well in our body, giving benefits to the antioxidants and less sugary image in the product and some traditional beverages too. So one serving of matcha can pack up to 137 times more antioxidants than regular green tea.
0: Oh, wow.
2: That's how it's really benefiting for our health in so many ways. Usually it's marketed into benefits in practice, like glowing skin or boosted metabolism and powerful immune support. So yeah, that's all. We've seen that a lot in advertisements these days. So according to Wang Junhua, which is a matcha brand founder, nowadays, the global pursuit of healthier lifestyle is indeed a core reason for matcha's popularity around the globe. Mm-hmm. So really, people are after greener lifestyles, so the color indicates everything.
1: You reminded me of that. We mentioned that the taste of matcha, it's of course bitter, but the thing is that a lot of people like the beverages and this suite of matcha things. It's because people are saying the best compliment about dessert is it's not so sweet nowadays.
2: Oh.
1: And then I think the bitterness, even though they put a lot of sugar in that dessert, but with the bitterness of matcha, it just...
2: Balanced.
0: Yeah, it's a nice balance.
1: And I think that's why people are loving it.
0: Now, I'm not a regular matcha drinker myself, but the experts say that it contains an amino acid that promotes calm and focused energy. So you do get the caffeine boost that you'll get from coffee, but you don't get the jitters maybe if you're not a regular coffee drinker or the post-coffee slump or that mid-afternoon crash when the caffeine wears off. Apparently, you don't get that when you are a regular matcha drinker.
2: That's perhaps why I don't feel much after I drink matcha, because I drink coffee every day.
1: Yeah, so that's one thing. I think another one is that, you know, contemporary tea chains have been major drivers of this kind of growth because I saw that a 2026 Chinese beverage industry report. Among 42 beverage brands surveyed in 2025, and more than 60% of them launched matcha products. That's like covering over 100 new offerings. And I think I noticed that a lot of retailers, franchises, they are also introducing different types of matcha products. Walmart has introduced their dedicated matcha-themed sections in their stores.
0: A whole section?
1: Yes. And another

0: supermarket is called Hema or Hippo Fresh.
1: Mm-hmm.
0: They have also matcha bakery products, and they have increased by more than 300% over the past year.
2: It is the hot item these days. I think, too, is the fact that it is quite versatile, right? We gave some different examples of things it can be added to, like a bubble tea or a latte, or things of that nature. But it can also be added to healthier things, like sprinkled on top of yogurt, for example, or popcorn or oatmeal or whatever. You can go the unhealthy route with it as well, like cookies and brownies and ice cream and things like that. But you can make and that's what kind of, it's hard to find a product like this where it can go the healthy route or it can go the unhealthy route. I think that's why we see it everywhere these days.
1: Yeah, and not only in the products as an ingredient, it is also being adapted into tourism attractions in many places in China that are known to be abundant in the production of matcha. For
2: like
1: example,
2: the tea fields, you mean?
1: Yeah, in the tea fields in Tongren in southwest China's Guizhou province. So that city is known for, over the past few decades, known for producing matcha in China. And there, they're building this matcha tourism culture experience. Also, that's in practice, it's a center that they've built to showcase experience. Unique products such as matcha noodles and matcha lip balms. Well,
2: matcha noodles.
1: I know, right? They add... added in everything, literally.
2: Matcha lip balm, you said.
1: While in the meantime, they also invite visitors.
3: So your lips looks green.
2: I was just about to ask that question.
1: You see, a lot of lip balms, they have color, but when you apply it, it doesn't show.
2: Oh, okay.
1: We've seen black lip balms before, too. But anyhow, while these businesses and tourism attractions, they invite visitors to learn about the history of matcha locally and try their hand at Dian Cha, which is a traditional tea making technique. You've seen it quite often in perhaps movies or pictures. There's a small little bamboo made brush inside a porcelain bowl, and you put matcha inside, and you put some warm water, not too hot water inside, and you mix and until it has bubble. That's traditional
0: foamy.
1: Chinese. Yeah, foamy indeed. That's how it gets playful instead of tasty.
0: Yeah, I think it is.

0: like that, right? But in recent years, I think a lot of these local producers in Guizhou and in Zhejiang, they are, I think, increasingly challenging the perception of that. And by drawing on China's Tang and Song dynasty tea traditions and promoting that kind of regional identities, such as these kind of producers, they are also having these tourism things, and they're trying to build a premium image rooted in Chinese tea culture and telling people, telling the world that I think the culture behind these kind of tea drinking things.
1: I remember I asked one day about because tea is so deeply associated with Chinese culture. And I remember, I think it was you, Yushan. Mm-hmm. I asked one day, like, why is it so deeply ingrained in everyday culture here? And your response was, I don't know. It just is. And that's what people know, right? Because there's just so much of a lengthy history with tea here in China.

0: And the first batch, they do multiple batches, I guess. The first batch of matcha powder produced this year sold out completely, and the surging demand also pushed prices higher. So you're seeing a price rise. You're seeing producers struggling to keep up with production and with because of an increase in demand. It is absolutely exploding.
1: Yeah, indeed. And not only on the rising of sales volume and production volume, but also a lot of traditional tea farmers for other teas, they're also turning to matcha. I think it speaks out loud on just how popular and how big of a market.
0: They see a business opportunity,
1: indeed,
0: right?
1: Comparing perhaps with other different types of teas. Now, here is one example in Wuyi County in Jinhua City in eastern China's Zhejiang province. So when I mentioned Wuyi, this place is known for yan cha, which is a type of black tea. But nowadays, a lot of tea farmers of local matcha producers, they reveal just how popular it is for the local matcha industry. The demand for matcha powder has been so strong. And one of the tea farmers in Wuyi County named Zheng Jian said that the tea bushes in the area used to be grown mainly for traditional tea production. But now, many farmers locally have switched entirely to growing tea specifically for matcha. Compared with traditional tea, matcha offers higher yields and better profits. And in fact, about 80% of local growers have already made the transition.
0: 80%.
1: Yet demand still far exceeds supply. So I'm not saying that yan cha is not good and that we're witnessing a loss of yan cha, but rather there are businesses and tea farmers seeing the opportunity because of how much popularity and how big the market is turning for matcha.
0: It's one of the challenges, I guess, is just keeping up with the demand because you can't really do too much about it. There are harvesting seasons.
2: Yeah.
0: There are specific times of year when it's best to harvest. And there's not too much you can do about that. So I guess one of the bigger difficulties is just trying to pump out as much matcha as possible when you're dealing with certain limitations.
2: Yeah, I saw that even though we were telling or we're talking about how the yield, how big it can be, and it is still increasing.

0: also about the whole industry's reputation, if we can say that. It's about they have the quality, they have the product. And a lot of brands, a lot of different international brands, I think I saw that Starbucks and a lot of beverage brands are like cooperating with Chinese matcha producers. But people just don't know they're from China. They're from Guizhou, they're from Zhejiang. So I think that is, I think, one of the challenges that producers from these upstream growing regions, they are selling to manufacturers and selling directly to consumers. And it is a kind of totally different to mindset of the business.
1: Yeah, I see what you mean. Getting the recognition.
0: Yes.
1: Yeah, the acknowledgement that this is where the product comes from.
2: Here's how it shows in real life that the recognition is still something that we need to work on. Although Chinese matcha is now exported to 54 countries and regions, its average export price remains relatively low. Now, that might sound like a good thing on surface, but it's actually a lack of recognition at the end of the day on the Chinese productions of matcha, because the more significant structural challenge lies in the branding and product positioning, because most Chinese matcha exports are still sold as bulk industry ingredients, limiting opportunities to capture higher value brand premiums. And that's partially because of...
1: It's an image thing?
2: The anonymity of Chinese matcha production, but also on how our standard, we have national standards for the quality of matcha evaluation, and also places like Tongren in Guizhou, they also have their very much detailed standards to maintain their local fames. But that, in comparison with, for example, the EU standard, it still has a long gap to meet, a big gap to meet in terms of how the global markets recognize us and agrees with how we see our products, because we still see that given the huge export volume, compliance in the overseas market is still an issue that must be addressed. And also experts from Guizhou University also suggest that EU standards are even stricter in terms of pesticide residues, heavy metals left over, and how the EU standard may disagree with national standards that we currently run on ever since 2017. So yeah, we already evaluate on so many different levels of things, the tea variety, what are the good matcha that we have, the processing mechanism, how we're processing it, if different from the EU way or from other countries' way, and also the grinding technology, how fine the grinded powder we are offering nowadays. We all more or less meet those standards. It's just, yeah, there are differences and there are lack of recognition so far.
1: Well, I mean, China's doing something right, because the 2017 National Matcha Standard from China was recognized and adopted by a lot of different overseas markets, including the European Union and also the United States.
2: Yeah.
1: I mean, that makes total sense. Look to the place where it originated, find out how they do it, and make sure that that standard is kept. So therefore, with that in mind, then what about the future development of the products coming out of China then? Are there suggestions on how to move forward?
0: So to avoid that kind of potential market imbalances, one report is recommending that establishing an kind of industry-wide capacity monitoring and early warning system is really important, with regular publication of production data. So it also encourages companies to pursue differentiated strategies like obtaining organic certification, developing high amino acid tea varieties, and also building fully traceable supply chains. These things, of course, it's about proving the quality of the product. It is also about, I think, these are the standard part to have a story to tell. So when we know that there is an old saying in China, 酒香不怕巷子深, which means that when the quality of your product is good, you won't be worrying about there is no market. But the thing is that Mm-mm. Now it is a different time. A good product they need

0: branding. They need marketing.
1: Mm-hmm. You need an image.
0: Yes. So there are several ways that I think the tea makers, the producers of matcha product, they should follow and actually build the story, build the brand.
1: Well, what would some of those ideas be? For me, I would think it just

0: the good thing is that you do have a quality product. So that means that the market will be there. I guess as you product. So that means that the market will be there. I guess, as you said before, the popularity of the product kind of comes and goes a little bit, but it always seems to come back.
1: Yeah.
0: And we know that there are many health benefits related to matcha too. Mm-hmm. It's really good. It's really good for you. So it's never really going to disappear. So if we just keep telling that story and keep telling the stories of where this product came from in China, I think that time might just solve that problem itself.
2: Yeah, that's the major direction we're trying to shift this whole industry into, because nowadays China needs to move beyond our current reliance on exporting bulk matcha ingredients and refine the market to a stronger push into the higher value small package market, meaning that accelerating the development of homegrown brands, which we now see that we still have a big room of development for. In the meantime, also expanding into areas such as new style tea beverages

0: and matcha, mm-hmm. then more overseas representation would be a good idea. Meaning more, I don't know, Chinese beverage brands, more Chinese shops located in other countries where it's... the focus maybe at the shops would be matcha related. And then people would start to think, oh, matcha equals China, just like the international community thinks pandas equal China, right? It's just those two things just automatically go together. And maybe in the future, we'll see that with matcha too. The market is booming, that's for sure. I'm kind of craving one now, maybe a little latte. Is there an iced latte matcha version out there?
1: Sure. It sounds really fair to have a iced matcha latte.
2: You shouldn't just drink something that's matcha involved for lunch, part of your lunch.
1: You reminded me. I was saying that I'm not a matcha drinker, but I just realized that I drink matcha on a daily basis because my vegetable bowl, and they always come with a beverage, and it's... everyone hated it. It's green, but it's matcha lemon tea.
0: Oh, there you go. See, you didn't even know you're a huge matcha fan.
1: Yeah.
0: All right. You're listening to Roundtable. I'm Steve today with Yushan and Yushan. Stick around. More on the way.
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0: disappear. After that, you meet someone and sparks fly. Soon, they are describing the dream home you will have together, the overseas trips that you will take, the holidays with mom and dad. It all sounds so perfect. Too perfect. Researchers call it future faking, big romantic promises with no intention behind them. 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Imagine a world where a centuries-old porcelain vase or a delicate scroll of calligraphy holds a secret identity that even the most skilled forger could never replicate. While humans rely on unique fingertips, ancient artifacts possess their very own version, microscopic fingerprints hidden in the random distribution of bubbles in a glaze or perhaps the unique tangle of paper fibers. Today, we'll explore how Fingerprint of Things, or FOT technology, is revolutionizing heritage conservation. It's an interesting topic, and it's been a need, I suppose, in that particular industry for quite a while. But how is it going now? What is this new fingerprint technology for cultural artifacts? I mean, that's the fun name we call it, fingerprint technology.
1: That's really interesting, and I think it is also a pun of Internet of Things, because we mentioned
0: Yes.
1: Mm. It's kind of, you know, we know that Internet of Things is connecting our traditional maybe home appliances into internet so that we can locate it, we can control it in a very smarter way. And now we have this fingerprint of things. I think it kind of explains how it works. It gives, or it just identify the fingerprint, maybe the very specific or exquisite part of that artifact.
0: It's the things about any particular piece that make it unique from any other.
2: Other piece. Well, these artifacts or relics, they might not have fingers, but they have features. So when a craftsman...
1: They shouldn't have fingers.
2: I mean, some does. Well,
1: oh, yeah.
2: Yeah, forget about it. When a craftsman make a porcelain vase, for example, hundreds of years ago, tiny bubbles formed in the glaze is a very common thing that's sometimes hard to tell from the eyes of human, or when it comes to a piece of painting or calligraphy, there are tiny fibers that got tangled in a piece of paper that's used for these arts later on.
0: And those are impossible to replicate.
2: Yeah, these are we can call it the times tiny accidents that are unique and impossible to copy, that's specifically identified as the feature for this very artifact. So that's the so-called fingerprints that we're talking about now.
0: How does it work? How does this system work?
2: Well, this system, they use high-precision scanning and AI-powered image processing to capture microscopic surface features, such as those bubbles and features I talked about, that's unique to each and every artifact. So in a demonstration at the Tianjin University's laboratory, which is where this technology first came out from, a robotic arm-controlled microscopic camera systematically scanned artifacts, revealing details smaller than a human hair when magnified hundreds of times. For example, in one test, the system compared two nearly identical modern bronze tripods that look like twins to in the eyes of a person. But the AI instantly identified that they were different because their microscopic texture didn't match. That's how the science works in recognizing artifacts from between one and another.
0: That's a game changer.
2: Yeah, indeed.
0: Absolute game changer. So the tech helps to prevent forgery. This is going to serve as a huge deterrent once it gets out there, once the news gets out there of this tech in the criminal world, I would say.
2: Well, yeah, indeed.
0: They're not going to be so eager to make forgeries anymore, I guess.
2: And yeah.
1: I think what smart it is about the kind of fingerprint or the ID card these artifacts or these relics can have, it is they can never come off. And it belongs to that specific item. In the past, museums used paper tags or stickers to identify

0: bollocks.
1: Right.
0: But you can replace that, obviously. But physical tags are hard to preserve and prove to be true.
2: Mm-hmm. Yeah, so, they wear away.
0: Yeah. Mm. And nowadays, the digital tags powered by these FOT, fingerprint of things, is taking over, and the fingerprint is part of the object's actual surface, which makes it a permanent identity that cannot be separated or faked.
1: Mm-hmm.
2: It's an ID card that never needs to be replaced.
0: Yeah.
1: And is never physically separated from the artifacts yeah, as well.
2: Exactly.
1: So I mentioned Tianjin University, and to be honest, this is not entirely a new technology they're pushing forward. And well, inside their laboratory, the real parents, quote unquote, of this technology are Professor Feng Wei and his research team at the College of Intelligence and Computing. And their team actually started implementing this intelligent monitoring system way back in 2012. But back then, the purpose of using this technology wasn't really for identifying artifacts from artifacts, but rather on the observation of ancient architectures or things like the Mogao grottos in Dunhuang.
2: So like a monitoring system?
1: Yeah, monitoring and a quote-unquote health check for them to
2: any changes
1: in the moisture level and the wearing off of the wood, stuff like that. So from the very detailed documentation of these buildings and artifacts, we get to know how the environment is changing and how that's having an impact on the preservation of these artifacts.
2: Interesting. So the tech's been around for a while. It just wasn't used for that purpose for many, many years.
1: Mm.
2: This has resurfaced back into the news recently because of a case that got a significant amount of attention.
1: Yeah, indeed. So for the past year or so, there's been investigations on specifically the Nanjing Museum. So investigators, they discovered that several paintings donated to the Nanjing Museum all the way back in 1959 had been improperly transferred and sold in the 1990s, with one masterpiece worth tens of millions of yuan changing hands for just over 2,000 after its price was deliberately altered so that it gets out easier.
2: Mm.
1: And after passing through multiple owners, the painting was finally recognized by the donor's family descendants years and years and later.
2: Oh, really?
1: So, inside an auction in Beijing just last May.
2: Oh, so the family members were there.
1: Yeah.
2: They saw this piece on auction and they thought, wait a minute, they recognized
1: yeah,
2: it.
1: Yeah, my grandparents donated this to that museum, but how come I'm looking at it right now in an auction in Beijing?
2: Hmm.
1: So with what began as the mysterious reappearance of a Ming Dynasty painting in Beijing, soon unraveled a decade-old story of lost cultural treasures.
2: What's the connection there, though, to digital fingerprint technology?
1: Because this case revealed the real issue for the artifacts, not only as collections privately or in public, but also in the storing of artifacts inside museums. That is, their records. How to document it and make sure that it's visible to everybody out there, because decades ago we didn't have things like this to keep a very detailed documentation of ownership history, identification, and when this item is moved to where by whom. But nowadays, this is where digital fingerprint technology comes in. That is, the digital documentation, by contrast, is really creating from the object's own unique physical characteristics to make sure that this is in the system, and if you check, it's right there or it's out there, and it's got a good record of who is touching it, who is moving it, and where it is being moved to.
2: Well, it's kind of proof for the artifact, saying, yeah, I am still who I am. I am still me.
0: Mm.
1: Right.
0: Yeah, the most direct role is providing a kind of permanent electronic archive. Excuse me. By capturing thousands of these microscopic surface features, the system ensures the artifact's identity is locked in forever. And whether it's coming out of a warehouse or returning from a tour outside of China, the museum can instantly confirm it is it. So we mentioned it. There are many traditional identification methods, like the labeling, like the seals, inventory numbers, or RFID

0: chips.
1: What's that, RFID? Oh, the radio frequency identification?
0: Yeah, it's more like a just tag. Actually, mm-hmm. a lot of the clothes stores, they use RFID.
2: Yeah, right.
0: They have a little tag on your shirt.
2: And if you take it out without being cut off, it'll beep, beep, beep, beep, beep. Like
0: yes. Okay. So it's not that...
2: Not that I've done that.
0: It's not that advanced, but it's been widely used in identification. But the thing is that it can be replaced and removed. And for a long time in China... we just had to trust an expert's experience and intuition to tell if an artifact is
1: real
0: or not.
2: Yeah. You'd have the paper trail for the item, but that can be forged. That can be faked, mm-hmm. right? There was a famous case in New York City as well. Where one of the more, if not the most famous art gallery in the city, there was a scandal with that gallery because they had been purchasing paintings from very famous painters like Mark Rothko, for example, and then reselling them. And they were buying them at a discount, but the person at the gallery who was making these purchases, I guess they didn't go through their due diligence all the way. They had asked about the paper trail. There's a name for the paper trail. It escapes me right now. But anyway, they asked about that, but there was a long story explaining why it didn't exist. And then they just took it. They just took it to be real. Fast forward, and they sold so many of these paintings over the years for millions of dollars. And then finally, I watched a documentary on this. Finally, one of the buyers thought something's off with this painting, or maybe they thought nothing was wrong, but they just wanted to have, you know.

0: Well, it sounds silly, but when you pay $4 or $5 million for a painting, you want to make sure you're buying what you think you're buying.
1: Mm-hmm.
0: So they sent it for this forensic analysis, and this is what they found. The paint chips, or the paint somehow didn't exist yet when Mark Rothko painted that painting.
1: You mean the technique?
0: The paint.
1: Oh, the paint itself.
0: The paint didn't exist yet. So that's how they knew it was fraudulent. I forget the exact details of the documentary. You can look it up. It's really entertaining to watch. I believe higher authorities got involved. But the whole point of that story is just to say, this is why we need technology like this. Because paper trails can get lost. They can be faked. And when you have this type of tech, then that eliminates the need for all of that.
1: Yeah, and also for the museums, too, it means easier management and also addressing their concern for artifact safety during museum loans. Because we've talked about this so many times on Roundtable, museum visits are getting so popular nowadays, which means the artifacts loans between museums, for example, the Shang Dynasty artifacts from Henan may be borrowed to a museum in Beijing for 6 months.
0: Yep.
1: That happens all the time between museums globally. Globally.
0: Pieces are moving around the world.
1: Indeed. That's where technology plays a vital role to just keep a record of everything. Meanwhile, eliminating human errors like misfiling, losing paperwork, or just one small glitch of a missing line or number can cause a huge difference in things like this.
0: Yeah, like I said at the beginning of our chat, this is a game changer for sure. You're tuned in to Roundtable. And coming up next, I wonder, are you a future faker?
2: Looking for passion? How about fiery debate? Want to hear about current events in China from different perspectives? Then tune in to Roundtable, where East meets West and understanding is the goal.
0: We've all been there a few dates in, and the conversation is already sparkling with exciting plans. You're talking about the exotic trips you'll take together, the holidays, where you're going to go and how you're going to spend them, and maybe even the neighborhood that you'll plan to live in together someday when you buy a house. It feels incredibly promising, like you finally found the one. But according to recent data, there's a massive chance that this beautiful vision is actually a manipulative illusion known as future faking. Future faking is a dating trend where people make grand romantic promises with absolutely no intention of following through. While the trend is currently plaguing modern dating apps, its reach is expanding far beyond early romance because there's a new, more dangerous evolution called

0: your career because some of the companies will guarantee you, okay,
1: you'll get a promotion.
0: Yeah. Your salary is going to be from this to that. And that's, in Chinese, we call it 画饼, draw a pie for you. Mm. It's more like we tell
2: corporate
0: you...
2: corporate future faking.
0: Uh-huh. Yes, we tell you how big the pie could be, and you just work hard for that big pie.
1: But in terms of this particular case in dating, I always see it as a dating paradox, because people say that if your dating partner does not make future plan with you after you guys have been around for a few months or a few years, for example, then that's a big red flag.
2: And if they're not willing to
1: even make a slight promise about, you know, what our future plans may be if you and I keep on dating. And now you're telling me this is somehow a downside when people actually offer a future plan?
0: There's got to be a fine line between commitment and future faking. Mm.
2: They did a survey of over 1,000 active daters that revealed that 92% of singles have experienced future faking at some point in their dating lives. And the experience is very, very common, but only 65% of the respondents said that they had never even heard of the term before taking the survey, which leads me to believe that if, when asked, 92% of people said, oh yeah, that's happened to me before, but 65% of people also said, oh, I've never even heard of this before. Mm-hmm. It leads me to believe that this has existed for a long time. It's just nobody put a name tag on it. Mm. Now, is it wrong or is it not? Yushan, you said that you think this is just kind of a natural part of dating in the early stages. That's how it goes. Mm-hmm. Next month, next year. Hey, let's take a trip together next year. Let's go to Australia. Let's go to Indonesia. Let's go somewhere. Yeah, that's going to be amazing. We can maybe look at our tickets in November or some. Maybe during the time of the conversation, you don't know if you're going to go or not. You don't even know if you really want to go or not. But you shouldn't. Is that a problem?
0: Isn't that the process that you start to have a conversation like that? But we are having a plan, and I'm starting to get confused about, as I said, the commitment, the relationship, or the balance between commitment and future faking. If we were saying that, so people are concerning about this, it's only because one person promised something, but they never actually realized it.
2: Hmm.
0: And
2: I don't think it's about whether it happens or not. I think future faking is, you know, in your heart that this is not something you're interested in.
1: And but you still offer it.
2: Exactly. And
0: I'm shocked.
2: I'll add something even more shocking onto that. I don't think it's only about vacation plans. Mm. I think it's about your future together, like talking marriage, mm-hmm. potential, talking having children potential, buying land or a house together potential, the potential of those things happening, where one person is sincerely interested in those things and the other really is not. They just kind of go along with the conversation because they don't want to start an argument.
1: And here's the information I found from Global Dating Insight 2026 that explains why this is potentially harmful, because future talk often begins incredibly early in a relationship. Sometimes
2: too early.
1: Sometimes before any solid foundation is even built between the two. More than half of the active single reported that hearing long-term plans within the first 3 days happened to them. So
2: Three dates.
1: Where can you get from 3 dates, right?
2: What kind of future are you talking about after your third date?
0: Yeah, that is the part that shocked me, because the part that we're explaining is that this person is not even genuinely into this kind of relationship. Or another perspective that I can think of is that, yes, there is one type of person that they just don't have plans.

0: but they can go with the flow. They are willing to go with how the situation goes.
1: Yeah, right.
0: And they will, because you said, Steve, they're not, it's not about it is done or not. It's not about the realization of these promises. It's about just you don't have the mind of going or planning these things. You just go with this. Mm-hmm. So I kind of understanding in a way that these kind of person, they're not good at planning, but they are willing to tag along.
1: Yeah, exactly.
2: Or sometimes it's even manipulative. They don't want to change anything that's going on currently. They don't want to change the status, but they want it to go on without a solid foundation. So they give you visions.
1: Yeah, they give you hope because mm-hmm. they just don't want to deal with that conversation. Right. Right? There are some red flags that you can look for. One of them, future fakers will begin their talk about that stuff early on in a relationship. That's one red flag. Here's another one. One of the easiest warning signs they say to miss is the rapid pivot to the inclusive we or us pronouns during chats. Ooh. Yeah, so half of the surveyed daters, they said that when they were referred to as a couple through this language before any talk of a commitment or trip planning even occurred, they found that to be kind of like a little off-putting. The use of we and us too early in the relationship. But I'm starting to think too that people are overanalyzing way too early on in the relationship. You know, third date, you're already looking for red flags. Is that too early? Is it not? I don't know. Maybe you should be looking at that before you even meet for the first time. Mm. But be aware of the future fakers out there. All right, that'll do it for Roundtable 4 this afternoon. Thank you very much for spending your time with us. I'm Steve for Yushin and Yushan. We ask you to come back and join us again next time.

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1: Now the news. I'm Tian Yu. Chinese authorities say 166 foreign-founded enterprises have received approvals for pilot operations in value-added telecom services as the country steadily expands the opening up of the sector. China issued the first batch of such approvals in February last year. The companies can provide services such as internet data centers, internet access, and information. The Ministry of Industry and Information Technology has launched trials in Beijing, Shanghai, Hainan, and Shenzhen to remove the foreign equity caps on value-added telecom services. China has rolled out 80 new international air cargo routes in the first 5 months, linking the country with Europe, Asia, the Americas, and Africa. In May alone, 11 new routes went into service. They mainly carry e-commerce goods, high-end products, and fresh produce. Fujian Province will host the 18th Straits Forum in mid-June. It will include representatives from various sectors in Taiwan, including political parties, trade unions, and youth and women's groups. The main conference takes place on June the 13th, with Xiamen as the primary venue. Over 12.9 million Chinese students are set to take this year's National College Entrance Exam, known as the Gaokao, starting June the 7th. The Ministry of Education says the number is slightly lower than last year by about 500,000 students. The World Health Organization says the response to the Ebola outbreak in the Democratic Republic of the Congo is catching up under concerted efforts and coordination. The WHO chief said he was encouraged by the level of commitment after a visit to the DRC, although challenges remain. Tedros Adhanom Ghebreyesus noted that those included contact tracing, travel restrictions that are disrupting supply chains, and a lack of licensed vaccines or therapeutics for the Bundibugyo strain. The DRC has at least 344 confirmed cases, including 60 deaths. Lebanese media and health authorities say Israeli airstrikes and drone attacks across southern Lebanon have killed at least 13 people and wounded dozens from late Tuesday through Wednesday noon. The strikes hit several areas, including locations near the coastal city of Tyre and a highway south of Beirut. On Wednesday, the Israeli military issued evacuation warnings for several southern towns as it continued operations in the region. The Organization for Economic Cooperation and Development has lowered its global growth outlook, warning that ongoing U.S.-Iran tensions could further weaken the global economy if disruptions to energy markets and the Strait of Hormuz continue. In its June economic outlook, the organization said it expects global growth to slow from 3.4% in 2025 to 2.8% this year before recovering to 3.1% in 2027. The report says the weaker outlook would add pressure on central banks already facing the dual challenge of slowing growth and persistent inflation. The Brazilian government has rejected a U.S. proposal to impose tariffs of up to 25% on Brazilian products, expressing indignation over what it calls unfair trade practices. The move follows a U.S. trade investigation alleging that Brazil restricts trade. Brazil says there is no justification for the measures, pointing to strong bilateral trade and noting that most U.S. exports already enter Brazil tariff-free or at low rates. It also warns of possible reciprocal measures while stressing efforts to limit economic damage. Danish Prime Minister Mette Frederiksen has formed her third government, with women making up more than half of the 21-member cabinet. The official list shows 11 women in the new cabinet. The formation came a day after Frederiksen unveiled the coalition's political program following a 69-day negotiation process, the longest in Denmark's history. FIFA has published the final squad list for the World Cup. 48 teams and over 1,200 players will compete across 104 matches in Canada, Mexico, and the United States. Cabo Verde, Curaçao, Jordan, and Uzbekistan will make their World Cup debuts. Full squad details are now available on FIFA.com. And that's the news. I'm Tian Yu.
2: What role is China playing in the developing world?
3: Welcome to The Bridge, enlightening conversations on world cultures, life, and everything in between. Hey everyone, this is Jason Smith, host of The Bridge podcast from sunny California. If you like the show, don't forget to subscribe. We love The Bridge.
2: Hey everyone, my name is Jason Smith, originally from sunny California, now living in beautiful Beijing. Today's guest, Hussein Askri, is a Swedish-Iraqi economist, author, raised in Iraq. He analyzes global development through the lens of the Belt and Road Initiative, BRICS cooperation, and the physical economy. He has just co-authored a new book, Extending the New Silk Road to West Asia and Africa. Welcome back to The Bridge to China, Hussein.
4: Thank you, Jason. It's my pleasure to join you, and I really appreciate all the work you are doing because you show many different aspects of China's policy, but also about China itself, how it is, how it's evolving, how it's developing. So it's a great pleasure to follow your program.
2: Well, I mean, it's a pleasure to have you on, sir. Every time I turn on Facebook or Twitter or I go into a Chinese media or read the Global Times, I see your name and popping up everywhere. You're always writing a new article, being interviewed by a new host. It's an amazing privilege to have you back on the show. Let's talk about your book, which I have a digital copy here, Extending the New Silk Road to West Asia and Africa. I just wanted to ask you about the land bridge, which would connect Asia to North America. I think that is what people, when they open the book and they look at the first graphs and pictures, that's one of the really big things that pops out. Could you tell us a little bit about this vision for an integrated global economy?
4: Yes, sure. The book, which is I co-author with my friend Jason Ross, another American. This is the second edition. The first edition we published in 2017, and the Belt and Road Initiative was still at the beginning, evolution, so to speak. But we wanted to put out a conceptual blueprint for the level of development that is necessary, but also the conceptual, economic, scientific, financial, and different aspects that should be incorporated for the development of West Asia and Africa. You know, West Asia is what people know as Middle East, and we should talk about that because this is the hot spot right now. It follows a work in the process of working with American economist Lyndon LaRouche,

to develop a new concept following the fall of the Berlin Wall and the integration of East and West. And that became the Eurasian land bridge concept, which to connect

0: Europe and China and Asia in what one can call a Eurasian land bridge. It's a very interesting concept. I can explain a little bit during our discussion. But then, of course, there's the extension to Africa and to the Americas. So the idea was to extend the new Silk Road, not only in Eurasia and Africa, but all the way to America, because there is actually a very interesting connection to Alaska from Siberia and Russia across the Bering Strait, which is a short distance, like 100 kilometers, could be bridged by a tunnel. And we knew engineers and consultants in the United States, but also in Russia, in the Russian Academy of Sciences, who were for this project to connect the Americas to Eurasia. What was recently published by the Russian negotiator with the United States, Dmitriev, he pulled out documents from the Kennedy-Khrushchev dialogue during the Cuba missile crisis. And then there is the Peace Bridge project, which Kennedy was discussing with the Soviets to build a bridge between Alaska and Siberia in Russia in the middle of the Cold War. And this was actually very favored by Kennedy. Kennedy, as many people know, he was very much interested in peace in the world, but also economic cooperation. So this was published recently that there was such a plan during the Kennedy period. This idea goes back actually to the 1800s, where the governor of Alaska proposed that in 1880, I think, to connect Asia to the Americas through Alaska. So this is a fascinating aspect because, you know, we have this concept, which that's why I find it fascinating to work with Chinese scholars to look at the Chinese policy, because it syncs exactly with our idea of peace through economic development, that there will be no security, no peace in the world without economic cooperation and economic development. And this, that there will be no security, no peace in the world without economic cooperation and economic development. And this is very, very important for people to keep in mind.
1: I love that vision. You know, you and your co-author, Jason Ross, in your book, envision an economic renaissance through infrastructure and BRICS cooperation. In your assessment, in your vision, what role does China play in supporting developing countries?
0: Yeah, well, I think one thing I want to mention is I got your book, A World Beyond Poverty, and I really, really appreciate it. It's massive, but it's fantastic that you have done such an enormous work to show all the work China has been doing in cooperation with Global South nations to build infrastructure as well. But also you have a very nice conceptual introduction about why other models have not worked, like the World Bank, IMF, although you say this is a completely different book. I also appreciate that you mentioned me among your guests, people who have helped or inspired you. But I think it's very, very important that you mentioned the fact, and we elaborate on it in our book, there is a failed method of so-called economic development, which was spearheaded by the World Bank, IMF, followed by the United States and the European Union for many, many decades, if not intentionally, is to undermine African and global South development. It's a failed model. It's like you mentioned the Washington Consensus, which developed in the 1980s, which is a new liberal economic ideology. It's a religion which says that the state should not be involved, only the market and the private interest should be involved in economic development. And that's why all these initiatives by the EU, by the G7, by the United States to replace the Belt and Road Initiative are failures, because there is no such a thing as the market will build the infrastructure. The infrastructure is a public good. It is not profitable in terms of money. If you want to do a business, it's not a good business to build railways, power plants, water management systems, schools and hospitals. It's not profitable because these are not meant to make money. These are meant to raise the living standard and productivity of society. And this is something which all these economists in the United States and Europe today don't understand. And this should be driven by state. Although the private sector can build the projects, private companies can contribute to building it, private money can buy stocks and bonds in projects to build these, but these are generally not for-profit projects. They raise the living standards and the productivity of the whole economy. President Xi Jinping's idea about economic development is very, very advanced, but he can identify as a developing nation

about modernization, to build a modern economy, advanced economy where African individuals, children, and young people can contribute to the development of the whole world and the whole universe by giving them the tools of progress. And these tools are present Xi Jinping in the Forum for China-Africa Cooperation in Johannesburg 2015, which I cite in my book. I always repeat it. He said there are three bottlenecks of development, which is the lack of capital or credit, the lack of infrastructure, and the lack of skilled labor. So these three, if we can overcome them, he said Africa can launch into a completely new modernized, and the idea of industrialization becomes also central. It's not only to overcome poverty, but how you build a productive, modernized society. And the Chinese have tried it. It worked in China, and it can work in every developing country if we fill these gaps. Of course, the education, healthcare, all these things are integrated into the idea of the infrastructure, because that's also infrastructure, but it's soft infrastructure. So these things are completely interrelated, but also there's a scientific foundation for this, but also there are historical precedents, surprisingly, coming from the United States, because the United States, in the greatest times of its development, which President Trump doesn't understand, America became great because they did what China is doing today. And the Americans were way ahead of China in bringing new concepts. I mean, it starts with Alexander Hamilton, the first American Treasury Secretary, who, if you read his own papers on the subject of manufacturers, on the

Ambridge. What you do is you build a corridor of development. The spine is either a river or a railway, and development, the spine is either a river or a railway, and around that spine, you build industrial, agricultural, and urban centers. This we can see today in the best perfect way in the Yangtze River Belt. That's why President Xi Jinping talks about the economic belt. We have the Greater Bay Delta in Guangdong. You know, you have a river, you have railways, you have satellite cities around it, where you use the infrastructure to bring technology and bring productivity to the whole societies. So this was the idea. The United States did that in the 1860s, 1870s. Franklin D. Roosevelt did that with the New Deal. And also one of the other period of American greatness was during President Kennedy's space program, where it brought completely new technological progress to the American economy. So these things are not, you know, new, but these are not known to the people. So we bring that scientific historical precedent to show that this has worked in the US, it worked in Europe. We also take example of that.

0: different countries?
1: We look at the whole continent of Africa. We look at all West Asia or the Middle East as one economic unit. Africa is perfect because it's like a one continental body with the similar characteristics of the different parts. But for example, you know, how to integrate the African nations together. We have an African free trade area, but there are no roads or railways among the African countries, not even airlines flying among African countries. If you want to fly from Ethiopia to Nigeria, you have to fly to Europe. And then from Europe, you fly back to Nigeria because there are no direct lines inside Africa. Ethiopia is now revolutionizing that by creating airline connections. So this is one of the big shortcomings in the African integration process. But we have, for example, the Trans-African Road and Railway System we are advocating to integrate all African nations, because one of the big problems in Africa today is you have like 85% of Africa's trade is not with African countries. African nations trade 85% with outside Africa rather than with African countries. Like Sudan and Egypt, who are neighbors, the bilateral trade between Sudan and Egypt, it was 1.5% of their trade with the world. So this is insane. You need to integrate the infrastructure of the African nations. 2014, this was one of the inspirations for my starting this project to write this book, is the Chinese Premier Li Keqiang visited Africa. He did a tour in Africa, and he proposed to help build the Trans-African Railway System network. There is an African plan to build highways among the African nations, but railways are more efficient. You cannot have trucks traveling from Egypt to South Africa. It's not very economically efficient. You need railways. But with the railways, of course, you can have highways for the shorter distances. We have power. One of the biggest problems in Africa is to have enough electricity and power for the population, not only to give the half of the population who have no access to electricity today, but also to make sure that there is so much electricity in Africa that you can start an industrialization process. So we have a mix of projects, like hydropower is not utilized to its potential. So we use the Grand Inga Dam in the Congo River as one of the major ideas that should be built immediately, because the whole Congo River has 100,000 megawatt power for the whole river, but only the Grand Inga can produce around 40,000 megawatts. That's twice as much as the largest dam in the world, which is the Three Gorges Dam in China. So this has been impeded. Even the World Bank worked against it. The EU don't want to support it. Only China wants to support building it. Now there are new efforts. South Africa and others are pushing this. So you need to utilize the full hydropower potential of Africa. Nuclear power. We are not very strong on solar and wind because that was, you know, at the time it was not economically sufficient, but it's useful in certain areas. But you need to use all these things. We are not against fossil fuels in Africa. Africa has coal, oil, and gas. Why should not they be using it when China, the United States, Europe are using coal, oil, and gas for their own development? So we differentiate ourselves from most other advocates of economic development, that we think that Africa should use its fossil fuels at this stage until we reach a stage where we can get rid of fossil fuels, because we don't believe oil and gas should be used to be burned. It should be used as industrial feedstock for higher value products like plastics. You have paints, you have all kinds of things you can do with oil and gas. Now, fertilizer, so on and so forth. So we are not for burning fossil fuels, but African nations have equal right to use the fossil fuels for their development now, as the United States, Europe, and China has done over centuries. This is one area. The other area where we propose projects is water. Africa has two problems. You have areas where you have lack of water, like in North Africa, in the Saharan, the Sahel region. We call it physical scarcity of water. It doesn't

0: African nation, every developing nation. There are enormous financial resources, but because of the instability of these systems, geopolitical instability, and the people don't trust the institutions, what people do is they take part of their income and keep it at home, or they buy dollar or buy gold and save it because they don't know what is going to happen tomorrow. And these resources should be pooled by responsible governments to establish national development banks or funds to pool that. But China, you still need wealthier nations to support such a credit generation. So these are generally the concepts we present in the book, and we suggest that African nations, the Middle East nations, follow this path. And I think we should talk a little bit about the situation in the Middle East.
1: I do want to get to that. I wanted to touch on some of the things you said, though. Number one, the hydropower facility in Congo that you envision. I asked Dr. Jeffrey Sachs about this 2 years ago. I said, if you could build any one project in Africa and you didn't have to worry about finance, what would you do? And he said the number one project he would want is to build hydropower facilities in the Congo, same as what you just pointed out. So, I mean, this is something I think a lot of experts around the world are looking at, the incredible potential for creating power there. And your concept of diverting water 2,000 kilometers from the south to the north reminds me of the project in China, which is called the South-North Water Canal Diversion Project, which brings water from the south of China up here to the north, where I live in Beijing, from areas that have too much water to areas that need water. So, I mean, these are projects that have already been kind of implemented elsewhere in the world with incredible success. My next question was going to be, how do you finance that? And you've kind of already answered that question, but I want to flesh this out more. I love your vision of creating local bonds. I mean, if there was going to be a trans-African railway project, I personally would want to buy bonds for that, even if I didn't get the return on the investment, because I think it's such an important project for the people there. But what do you think about institutions like the AIIB? Do you still believe in IMF or World Bank? What do you think about European partnerships? What do you think about the African Investment Bank? How do you create the support for local African or West Asian Middle Eastern bonds to develop these kinds of mega projects? Or do you think that the people would rally to their nation's cause? How do you approach it in the book, and how do you think about it?
0: Yeah, the reason I take the Egyptian example is that people really trusted the government. They thought that President El-Sisi is a serious leader. He really loves the country and he wants it. So if there's no trust in the leadership, it's very difficult to achieve anything. But we have different layers of financial sources for how to build these projects. It starts with the national level, where you have to have some national strategy to generate credit through a national development bank or national development fund. The other layer which supports it is to have regional development banks, like the African Development Bank, the Asian Development Bank, the Asian Infrastructure Investment Bank, which is more global. And then we have the global layer, which supports the lower regional and national layer of nations, which is the global multilaterals, like Asian Infrastructure Investment Bank is actually a global now, because it's not only Asia, Sweden, Britain, others are members in it. And it can pool resources from all these 100 plus nations to finance infrastructure projects. And of course, the World Bank and the IMF, they should be reformed, first because they went into this new liberal ideology, which we discussed, which was quite destructive. Two, there is no democracy in the decision making. It's dominated by American policy making and European and G7 policy making. So there is no democratic process where African nations or Asia, China, the world's largest economy today, industrial economy, have very small voice there. So these have to be reformed. So we have these three layers, but it has to start at the local national layer by envisioning plans for the development of the nation. What do we need to do in the next 10, 15, 20 years? Jeffrey Sachs talks about infrastructure development takes 25 years. So what you do is you need to generate credit, which is at least like loans, which are the Chinese loans in the Belt and Road Initiative. We have a whole chapter of why the debt trap is a false, notion. Chinese loans are usually 20 to 25 years long in maturity. So nations don't need to pay back all at once, as it alleged in the media. They pay every year a very small portion.

coming now with the oil crisis, they borrow at the like short term for 5 years or 7 years, but at interest rates which are between 6 and 10%. But their economy is growing only by 2%. So you are already in a trap because you will not be able to repay. So the interest rates should be below the GDP, the growth of the nation. And this is very important. I mean, like one interesting example Jeffrey Sachs gives is that when you send a kid to school, you can't ask them after 6 years in school to pay back the money for the education. You need to wait for them until they graduate from college and start working to pay back the fees of the education, what it costs to educate them. So you cannot have loans which are 5 years, 6 years for infrastructure. It doesn't work. Mr. LaRouche has also an interesting allegory of this. It's like when you build a building, you cannot ask people to pay for the basement before the whole building is finished. You have to build the apartments, people have to move into the apartments. And then, so in the modern Western neoliberal, which says the private sector will force you to pay for the basement before you even saw the building, you know, finished. One of the things we also propose is, I proposed this to the Iraqi government a few years ago. I met the prime minister, al-Sudani, and I proposed to build an Iraqi development bank using 5% of Iraq's oil revenues and deposit them in this bank and use that as leverage to create loans and credits for industrial agricultural projects, small and medium, but also to continue working with industrial agricultural projects, small and medium, but also to continue working with China to use also 5% of the oil revenues for projects built by China and Iraq. So you exchange oil for technology, for infrastructure.

0: bottlenecks. So you have national level financial resources, you have regional level resources, and you have international level resources for development. And we propose in the book, for example, the Arab countries in the Gulf, which should be actually very interesting right now. It would be very difficult for me to sell my vision for the Middle East with the current situation, because the book is called A Vision of Economic Renaissance. We envision that the Middle East and Africa will become the major economic workshop of the world in the coming period, because the Gulf countries and the Middle East nations are geographically situated in a very, very interesting conjuncture, which is now being used negatively to disrupt global supply chains. But it could be, if you have a reverse policy, it will be a bridge between Europe, Asia, and Africa. You have enormous human resources, young populations that are growing. You have enormous financial resources, which Trump wants to take. You have the sovereign wealth funds of the Gulf countries. There are more than $6 trillion there, which Trump wants to have his hand on or burn them in arms deals. These funds can be used, as we suggest, to build a Middle East or Arab development fund with a capital of $100 billion. Not trillions, $100 billion will be enough for the development of Western Asian countries. And each national bank in these areas can borrow bonds from this regional bank, $100 billion, to generate credit nationally for their own infrastructure project. So they will support each other. But these resources should be used. And this is one of the things, I think, one of the reasons for the current conflict in the Middle East is that some people want to divert these resources, the geographical location and the potential of this region into something destructive. Actually, this is one of the things I'm going to discuss in my book promotion tour in China this coming week, because people have to understand that what's going on in the Middle East today is actually very much connected to what China has been trying to do, not of its own fault, to work with these nations to establish peace and economic development. Oh,
1: yeah. You're listening to The Bridge.
2: Well, let's tackle this. I don't know how to ask the question because there's so much going on in the Middle East. You talk about wanting to build land bridges. You're talking about infrastructure. You want to build transnational infrastructure that connects people and economies to develop a new kind of world, a new kind of integrated global economy. With the Strait of Hormuz as it is, and the United States attacking the people of Iran and Israel attacking the people of Palestine, Gaza, and Lebanon at the same time while bombing Tyre, what do you see the United States is actually trying to do here, number one? And what should the Middle East and, you know, North Africa be doing if the United States weren't meddling?
0: Well, I think we should start with President Trump's speech in, I think it was in Miami the other day, where he insulted the Saudi king. You know, he used very egregious language, impolite language to describe the Saudi crown prince and king relationship to him. People miss the fact that he's very angry with the Saudis. He's not trying to play with them like kids, but he's angry. And this thing, which I have been following for several years, is very interesting because, first of all, the Saudis refused to join the Abraham Accords because they said, as long as the situation in Palestine is like this, there's the genocide going on, we will not join the Abraham Accords to normalize relations with Israel. But then the Saudis and the United Arab Emirates also, I disagree on many of their policies, they did some things in the past 4 or 5 years, which are very interesting in terms of what we are discussing on economic development. We have to follow the timeline. You know, President Biden visited Saudi Arabia in June 2022, and he had a very cold relationship to the Saudis, because the Saudis suspected there was a regime change operation going on through this so-called journalist Jamal Khashoggi and other billionaires in Saudi Arabia, which the Democrats of the United States supported. And therefore, the relationship was very tense between the United States and Saudi Arabia. It also became tense with Saudi Arabia and the United Arab Emirates because they refused to abandon their strong relationship to Russia and to President Putin, because the OPEC countries were coordinating the oil market policy with Russia. even with the

outbreak of the Ukraine war. And therefore, the United States were trying to pressure Saudi Arabia, the Arab Emirates, and the Gulf countries to cut relations with Russia and normalize with Israel. In December 2022, President Xi Jinping visited Saudi Arabia. My own observation, I was in Baghdad then, talking with the Iraqi government in December 2022, you know, proposing they work more with China, building a national development. I was watching this, and President Xi Jinping in Riyadh, which he met with the Saudi king and the crown prince, he met with all the GCC countries, and he met with the leaders of all the Arab countries. And he proposed, and people should read President Xi's speech at that summit, where he proposed enormous new, a whole menu of economic cooperation. You know, it includes buying oil and yuan. It includes building infrastructure, space technology, nuclear technology, industrialization, everything. He presented an enormous menu to these countries. And immediately, economic strategic agreements were signed with Saudi Arabia and with the other Arab countries. Enormous investments started to flow because these countries wanted to use their oil money to get out of the trap of reliance on oil. This is the model which has failed. And Saudi Arabia and the Emirates and the Gulf countries were moving away from that old model. Wealthy Arab sheikhs with the, you know, Rolls Royces and stuff. Doesn't work because the oil price collapsed several times the last 10 years. They were going bankrupt. So they said, we need to use our money to build industries, agriculture, services, all kinds of things. And China came and said, well, we can work on that. No problem. We can have financial cooperation. We can use money, pool money from China and the Gulf countries to build these infrastructure and industries. Like last year, the Saudi investment fund, public investment fund, which sponsored the conference where Trump spoke the other day. What they did is, this is just one example. They bought $2 billion of bonds in the Chinese Lenovo company, which produces laptops. To do what? To build a plant in Saudi Arabia. That was already last year. To build a plant in Saudi Arabia to produce laptops and other electronics. So Saudi money was being used together with China to build industries in Saudi Arabia. And my friends in Bahrain, they said Saudi Arabia is being transformed into an industrial country. And this is one other reason why Trump and the Americans are angry with Saudi Arabia, is because they are diverting the money to work with China. They're investing enormously in Africa, although there are suspicions of land grabs and stuff like this. But they are now smarter than before. But what happened is that, you know, after President Xi Jinping was in Saudi Arabia in December 2022, in February 2023, the Iranian President Raisi went to Beijing to sign a 25-year strategic cooperation agreement, which everybody talked like this is the $400 billion oil for technology deal. And this was also a shift in the Iranian policy because the Iranians were a bit suspicious to close cooperation with Russia and China. They wanted to mend relations with Europe and the United States. It didn't work. So Raisi shifted the policy to closer cooperation with Russia and China. 1 month after that, in March 2023, China managed to get Saudi Arabia and Iran, the arch rivals in the region, to become friends again by normalizing diplomatic relations. It happened in Beijing in March. So there was a development going on which was contrary to everything the United States wished happened in the region. But then you had in August that year, in the G20, there was this new invention, the India-Middle East-EU corridor, as a counter to the Belt and Road Initiative and China's efforts in the Gulf region, which would incorporate Israel into this whole new and divide the region between friends of Israel and enemies of Israel, where China was saying, no, everybody are friends in the region and we can work on economic cooperation. So that was August 2023. September 2023, Netanyahu goes to the United Nations General Assembly and makes his speech where he shows the map of the Middle East where there is no Palestine in it. And then he divides the Middle East about friends of Israel and enemies of Israel. 1 week after Netanyahu's speech, Hamas enters in the 7th of October into this operation they did, because they saw Palestine being the 7th of October into this operation they did, because they saw Palestine being erased from the map. We can say many things about Hamas's reaction there and the consequences, but this was what started the snowballing of this mass murderer.

Avenue. So you see these two direct trajectories moving in opposite directions. China on the one hand, peace through development, unite.

divide and conquer and use the natural resources, the geographical location, and the financial resources I mentioned in an opposite destructive geographical location and the financial resources I mentioned in an opposite destructive direction. That the oil money, the geographical location, the human resources will be used to enrich people in the West, in the United States especially. And therefore, the United States, the first thing they did when they invaded Iraq, just 1 month after they took over Iraq, the new coalition administration led by Paul Bremer, a neocon, they decided that Iraq's oil money exports, after lifting the sanctions, will be transferred all totally to a bank account in the United States, protected by the American president under Executive Order 13303. And that executive order, which is a national security emergency executive order, is renewed every year by the American president until now. Every year in May, the American president renews that executive order because it's a national security emergency. So Iraq has been in a national security emergency for 20 years, which shows you the failure of American policy, because Iraq today is more unstable than it was before the United States and British and Australian armies went into Iraq. But at the same time, there was this enormous corruption which was brought to Iraq. You know, before the invasion, I mean, Saddam Hussein was a dictator. He was a murderer in a certain sense, in the view of many people. He was a brutal dictator. But there was no corruption in Iraq, as we see now. Iraq is one of the most corrupt countries in the world because the Americans brought the cash culture into Iraq, because the oil money which the United States takes into a Federal Reserve Bank, and then every month, cash is flown into Baghdad airport until now, every second week. And then that cash is distributed on the political parties which the United States have sanctioned and, you know, allowed to rule Iraq. So every ministry is ruled by a different militia or a political group based on ethnic and sectarian structures, because they changed the Iraqi constitution too, to make it a sectarian country rather than a national unity country. So they brought this enormous cash into the country, where money is buying wealth for an elite, but there's no infrastructure built. No major roads were built in Iraq in 20 years. No

Libya. And one interesting thing you mentioned in your book is that the Chinese model, how to treat China has partners, doesn't use the term customers. But even if you go to the level of customers, how China treats its partners and customers. You know, in Libya, which was one of the biggest customers for the EU, what did the EU do? We went in and we shot the Muammar Gaddafi. You know, shooting your customer is not a good marketing policy, if people can understand that. This is not the best way of sell your things. We destabilized all of, you know, the problem with the terrorism in sub-Saharan Africa, in the Sahel region, the Boko Haram. They came out of the war in Libya because suddenly you have enormous amounts of weapons all over the continent, extremist groups, you have drug gangs, and they use that situation to spread terrorism and destabilize these nations. And these nations are fighting back, like in Niger, Mali, Burkina Faso. They are fighting against this curse, which was brought there by the US and NATO and the EU. So this is the kind of thing you have as a policy of nation building, but it's really destruction. And this is what they're intending to do in Iran, because Iran, despite, and I visit Iran every destruction, and this is what they're intending to do in Iran, because Iran, despite, and I visit Iran every year, make sanctions. Iran is one of the most advanced nations in the region culturally and scientifically. That's why they can produce these hypersonic missiles, because they have a very highly educated population, especially among them females. You know, more than 55% of the most academically successful persons are females in Iran. And they are advanced and very, you know, Iran is number one in the Islamic world in the number of scientific papers produced by the university, especially in the STEM area, like science, technology, mathematics, and engineering. I think internationally, Iran is number 20. In the number of scientific papers produced by universities. That's why they're bombing Iranian universities, because Iran's power is not in the buildings, it's in the mind of people. They are a proud nation, a cultivated nation, and who know their history. And that's why they did not succumb to this first strike by killing the leadership. Trump and Netanyahu hoped that the Iranian people will rise against their government and, you know, take over in the streets. What happened, it was the opposite, is the Iranian people as a nation, as a culture, as a civilization, they consolidated because they saw the threat to their culture, to their civilization, not to their leadership. And this is where this idea of identity is very, very strong. And this is one of the things which one can build on, because we need this alliance of civilizations, how to be able to bring nations together. These are ancient civilizations and cultures. I mean, even in

0: itself on the American continent in a completely different way than European empires functioned. So we need a dialogue of civilization way than European empires functioned. So we need a dialogue of civilizations. We need a dialogue of cultures to bridge all these gaps and understand really how nations work. So this idea of going into Iraq, changing the regime, building the nation, people should just forget about it.
1: I personally hope that your vision wins out in these two visions of reality, because I'm a humanist. I imagine that you are too, who wants to see all people everywhere do better. Any final thoughts?
0: We are now at the crossroads in history because the danger is so vast, that we might end up in a world war, God forbid.

or make it a garden. So this is the important thing. We have free will, other forms of life and animals. And many people today argue that the world is a jungle. The might makes right, peace through strength and muscles and tattoos. This is a really destruction of civilization. This is not what we are as humans. Yes, we have been brutal at certain periods in history. That is because of culture. So we are not born bad. We are born good. Our mission is to do good in the world, but the culture around us can corrupt us. So it's a question of culture. What does our culture promote? Beauty, harmony, or does it promote violence and, you know, disunity? And we have to look at our cultural production too, to figure out, you know, why we have products like Hexet, War Secretary of the United States. What is in their mind? What is the culture that produced this kind of person? And therefore, there is always hope. There's always, and that's why I'm always optimistic, because even in Iraq, you know, Iraqi civilization survived many, many tribulations and destructions, but always rise again, because there is a basic idea of, you know, this continuity, this idea of building a better future for your children than the one you had, and that future generations should not suffer, you know, what you have suffered. So we always have this, and it's a big fight to make sure that people don't fall into this trap.

0: went into service. They mainly carry e-commerce goods, high-end products, and fresh produce. Japanese and Chinese carmaker, high-end products, and fresh produce. Japanese and Chinese carmakers have signed a preliminary agreement to explore the production of Chery vehicles at Nissan's plant in northeast England. The Sunderland factory could begin manufacturing Chery passenger cars as early as next year. The facility is Britain's biggest single car plant and employs around 6,000 workers. Analysts say the proposed deal will support the longer-term future of a major British automotive manufacturing base. The World Health Organization says the response to the Ebola outbreak in the Democratic Republic of the Congo is catching up under concerted efforts and coordination. The WHO chief said he was encouraged by the level of commitment after a visit to the DRC, although challenges remain.
1: Only about 45% of contacts have been followed up. And to get ahead of the outbreak, we need to get that number up to above 90%. Insecurity, displacement,

0: from theoretical models. So I feel we live with both theory and practice essentially every day.
1: And I'm thinking, how are you going to use your time every day? You know, there are so many things going on all at the same time, all the latest. How to digest this so that you can get nurtured on the things that you are doing and stay always on top?
0: I think the secret may be just talking to people. Like, there are numerous papers published every day, but not all of them are worthy of your time to read. But if you are together with lots of colleagues and friends who share the same interest, then people will filter these papers for you, and important results will reach you much quicker through your connections, network. I think that's the importance of having a great community.
1: What about peer competition?
0: Peer competition. I feel when people are mission aligned, we don't really care that much about peer competition. The only goal is to push the frontier of AI. If someone else makes some contributions, we just cheer for them and we get inspirations from their approaches. We can also make our own contributions. So it's very important to have a collaborative environment rather than competitive environment.
1: Having said,
0: it's very important to have a collaborative environment rather than competitive environment.
1: Having said that, though, how do you see the discussion these days about issues like open source or vice versa?
0: Yeah, I think open source models are very important to democratize AI research. It really allows people to have wide access to this technology. In the meanwhile, I also understand that not all models can be open sourced. There might be security, safety issues that concerns people. There might also be, you know, IP considerations. I think in the future, there will continue to be open source models and closed source models. They will become more and more powerful over time and maybe compete with each other a little bit. I view both of them essential to the field.
1: Literacy of AI for the public is so crucial. And yet, we see lack of resources, lack of commitment, even though it has been talked about for a long time.

0: to a scientist like you, sir, who have been working on BCI for at least 3 decades. Tell us more what you have learned about how to deal with these ups and downs of emotions, sentiments, science fictions. Tell me more about that.
1: Yeah, it's very interesting that you raised this issue because the episode I just mentioned to you was about artificial intelligence. I was invited to basically say what is reality about it and what is, again, just hype. And what people liked about this discussion that I had was that I was very direct to the point that artificial intelligence is neither intelligent nor artificial. Intelligence is a property of organisms, of life. You cannot mimic it in a digital computer because our brains and the brains of animals are not digital machines. They work in a complete different way, with a complete different logic. And it's neither artificial because for these programs to work, you need a huge amount of people working to make it work. So I can tell you with a very straight face, you know, to you, to your colleagues, and to your audience, artificial intelligence will never replace human beings. It's an impossible thing. It cannot happen. We cannot be mimicked in the full projection of our skills and mental and cognitive attitudes by a machine. So that fear can be easily removed if scientists start speaking about reality to the public. The public needs to listen to people who do not have financial interests in this field and who have been working for decades, as you mentioned. So that's the first step. The second step is, again, to show that you can, of course, take advantage of artificial intelligence and other technologies to improve the quality of life of human beings. But the key principle here is that we create technology. We humans produce new ideas and new machines. It's not the opposite. We are the masters of technology, not the opposite. And that's what needs to be known by a vast majority of society that is not informed about that.
0: How would you describe, Professor Nicolelis, the different stages of development of this technology over the past more than 2 decades? What are some of the most important periods, and how would you compare what we are having now with the significance of the earlier development?
1: Yeah, the early work was all done in animals in laboratories. Mm-hmm. You know, when we published our first paper in 1999, John Chapin and I described how rats could use their brain activity to move a robotic arm in one dimension. A year later, we already had monkeys doing much more complex tasks. Without moving their bodies, our little monkeys could imagine creating three-dimensional movements of a robotic arm, and the robotic arm would move under the control of the thinking process of these monkeys. So what we discovered in 2 or 3 years of work in the beginning was that some motor behaviors could be reproduced out of the electrical brain activity into mechanical work that a robotic device or a computer or even a virtual avatar. 4 years later, we had a monkey controlling 2 avatar arms in a computer game. So the monkey was playing with 2 new arms. And the beauty of it is that he didn't lose the ability to use his own arm. He now had 4 arms and he could play with all 4 simultaneously because the brain of that animal had incorporated the virtual arms as if they were part of the animal's own body representation. So this went very quickly, very fast. In 2004, we published the first human study. We showed that humans could reproduce the same kind of behavior that we saw in monkeys, even in patients doing a intraoperative procedure for Parkinson's disease. The patient is conscious. The patient, at a certain moment in the surgery, has to be awake to help the neurosurgeon performing some tasks. And we had 11 patients using our brain-machine interface to play a video game in the operating room. And they did. No difficulty. And it took 2 minutes to train them. It was very quick. So at that point, we realized that we could basically get humans to control very sophisticated robotic devices directly with their minds. So in 2014, just 10 years later, we had the opening kickoff of the Football World Cup here in Brazil, because we are all fanatic football fans here. So I took to the president of Brazil the idea of opening the World Cup here in São Paulo using the most modern brain-computer interface at the time, for a paraplegic patient to wearing a robotic vest that you can

0: see on my wall here on the right, to give the opening kickoff of the World Cup. And he did. He had been paraplegic for a decade.
1: I
0: He
1: see.
0: had not walked for 10 years, but there he was in the football field, 65,000 people around him in the stadium, about 1.2 billion people watching, and he delivered the opening kickoff of the World Cup. So when that happened, 2 years later, when we published the results showing that the patients were recovering movements, in fact, you can look at the graphs and you're going to see that startups start appearing all over the world. 2017 is the first year of startups, going
1: Yeah.
0: everywhere because it became clear that it could be done.
2: Tales of Chinese Children is a collection of fairy tales and fables written by Edith Eaton, one of the first Asian-American women writers from the turn of the 20th century. Edith focused on children who were treasured.
3: They are the sweetest gift of all.
2: Lost.
4: Get away from me. Get away from me.
2: Or misunderstood.
3: My son, the evil spirit in your sister, had almost lost you to me.
2: In the complicated adult world and much more. 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
5: What you are doing is going to the core of the future of many companies in the world. How to make sure the workforce is updated with the latest mindset for technologies. Tell us more about that.
6: Yeah, I think majority of challenges we're going to face in the coming years are related to the workforce. As AI is going to automate certain tasks or augment certain tasks, careers and jobs are going to be shifted. So I'm seeing a lot of movements in the workforce. And to enable that movement, we need to better understand people's skills. And that's where we focus on. Understand people's skills in a way that allows us to personalize learning, to match them to the right projects, to match them to the right teams, to create high chemistry organizations that are grounded in skills and are future-proof for AI.
5: Is this more related to working on the latest technologies as a result of AI, or is this more on working with the human part of the business community and also of the society?
6: I would say that every organization will have a mix of different personas that need to learn AI. At the top, you have AI center of excellence, engineers, scientists, analysts that need to build AI. They need to have the skills to build AI, and that's 10,000 skills. It's a lot. Underneath, you have engineers that are not computer science engineers. They are material science, mechanical engineer, electrical engineer, material scientists. But when you give them AI skills, not to build AI, but to incorporate AI in their work, they can do wonders. And then you have the large mass of people who work in less technical roles. And there the challenge is mindset. How can we get them in a mindset where they are incorporating AI in their day-to-day, where they know how to talk to machines, whether it is talking to a coding agent to do vibe coding, or whether it is talking to spreadsheet agent that can help you in a spreadsheet system. You know, all of that is important future skills.
5: You are dealing with people and also companies. Many of them are very well established, over 50 and probably 100 years,
6: yes,
5: and longer. They have their own culture. So you know how hard it is to change a bureaucracy. But it seems that you are trying to change that way of thinking within all these big entities. How does that part work in your job?
6: You're right. A 100-year-old organization that operates in Mandarin is going to look very different than a 20-year-old organization that operates in German with a very specific different culture. Those things can be uploaded in the AI so that the AI uses the right wording, the right terminology, the right language, and knows who it's talking to and can adapt. And that context is critical. Otherwise, people lose trust in the system. They don't find it relevant. You know, it's almost like I would measure your skills without knowing who you are. It would not make sense.
5: On the other hand, it's so many different cultures, right? And the way people express themselves, even in an interaction with AI, is very different.
6: Yeah.
5: So that kind of culture adjustments, how does that happen with your, systems?
6: I think context is part of it. I don't think we've quite figured out the whole problem. Like AI tends to be really good in this case in English, in Mandarin, maybe available in, you know, for certain cultures, but it's still a very open problem.
5: You seem to have very rich data as a result. How does that work for your future development stages of your work?
6: Well, in my case, we consider ourselves an AI application company, an agent company, which is different than a company that trains AI models. So the data that we deal with is not used to train a model. That's what DeepSeek would do or OpenAI would do, training the foundation model. Data for us is context. I am learning about your context in order to mentor you better. I am not training the AI on it. So we are in a different state of mind, different privacy implications than a company that would actually train the model on that data.
5: How would you be able to focus on the real essence? That's a big question, isn't it?
6: We want to learn at the speed of light. That's how we want the world to be. We want anybody in the world to be able to learn super, super quickly. And that's the metric. It's learning velocity. Is how much are you able to learn in 1 week? Way more than you could a year ago, even more than you could 10 years ago. You know, my mom worked 37 years for the same company, basically on the same job. She didn't need to learn every day. Today, the world is different. Today, if you want to work in innovation, if you want to be at the cutting edge, if you want to not be left behind, learning velocity is your metric. It's what drives you. Learning velocity is the competitive differentiator for individuals and companies today. So that's the big metric.
5: There's so many narratives, right, about decoupling, about, you know, disconnect, and about also reality about technological bans, you know, on chips and this and that. So when you think about your global map now, in terms of where you can go, how are you processing all of these narratives?
6: Anything that gets in our way is a bottleneck for us. I don't want to have, frankly, as an entrepreneur, to have to think about which regulation is going to block us from doing something, which national security interest is going to block us. I think that as an entrepreneur, I would like to build a great technology that can help a lot of people and get it out there as fast as possible. I understand the competitive landscape out there, and I understand regulations are needed as long as they don't slow down a potential technology that could level the playing field out there for people.
1: As you sip your morning coffee, we transport you from the sea of tulips in the countryside to the exciting moments of table tennis worlds.
7: France 3-0 to win the men's team title at table tennis.
1: As you commute in the hustle and bustle of rush hour traffic, we guide you to navigate from intricacies of global markets,
7: International Monetary Fund has
1: tech revolutions,
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1: the El Nino triggered fires.
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1: As you gather around a community event, we provide you the vibrant sounds on different topics, such as how AI empowers education,
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1: What does Loong or the Chinese dragon mean to the Chinese people?
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5: There has been so much debate about what exactly is AGI.
12: There's no clear definition what is really AGI. But roughly, you can think about it. It's like a human-like. Right now, AGI becomes like a term for
5: a buzzword
12: or soundbite for fundraising for some big companies.
5: Are you trying to imitate every stage of life of humans, or are you just trying to create an AGI that's eventually going to be able to finish the tasks?
12: So I think my goal is the later, right? Try to create AGI to finish the tasks.
5: Right.
12: But very interestingly, you found out certain things I never thought about before. For example, I had two girls, right? I raised them up. They grow up,
5: Real girls.
12: Yeah, quite easy.
5: Very capable ladies.
12: Right. They grow up without too much of my, they show up certain capabilities or show certain personality over different age. So that's common to humans. We didn't think too much. Why? You know, as you just said, you know, usually at infancy, at 2 or 3 years old, they develop this so-called embodied physics, playing with toys and then biting things and eating, you know, grasping, play with water and so on. So this is physics, which currently robotics really missing, the first part. And then by, you know, 3, 4, they began to learn, as I said, you know, to social interacting with people. And there's, but sometimes they are annoying. In China, they thought when you are 3 years old, that's the most annoying time of a child, right? Because they are very capable of moving around, but they don't respect other people's. That's because they don't know, they don't have a reflection of how other people watch them. So, but then they learn that, the social aspect, the embodied social, then realize, oh, how people, you know, are bothered by them. So by 6, to, you know, they go to kindergarten and then go to elementary school, they are very kind of mimicking, they quite learn things, knowledge. But all of a sudden, to like 13, a teenage, they become rebellious, right? In a way of not listening, following orders anymore, and try to explore new spaces. So these things happen. You can think about maybe it's through evolution. This is an omnipotent way to grow agents. So therefore, come back to the early question, like, only when we build it, when this is Feynman, the great physicist said, I can only understand if I can reconstruct.
5: Four distinctive voices coming from the world of artificial intelligence. The things is moving at the speed of imagination, for sure. That is all the time we have for today. If you'd like to know more, search World Insight. Check out our YouTube channel, follow us on X and Facebook. I'm Tian Wei. On behalf of the team, thanks for being with us. Bye for now.
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6: It just complicates it so much.
0: Only because you're not learning it in the right way. Why not try Takeaway Chinese, where you can take some Chinese away and experience progress day by day. 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
7: 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This is Dialogue.
8: Hello and welcome to Dialogue. China and the European Union remain deeply interconnected through trade, investment, technology and diplomacy. Yet the relationship is also facing growing strains. Brussels is speaking more openly about de-risking industrial security and strategic autonomy, while Beijing warns that some of Europe's emerging policy proposals risk pushing the relationship toward protectionism and discrimination. At the same time, European leaders and senior officials continue to visit China, underscoring that despite rising tensions, both sides still see engagement and cooperation as essential. So where do China-EU relations stand today? Can Europe pursue greater security and competitiveness without shutting the door on cooperation with China? And following US President Donald Trump's

0: recent visit to China, will European governments reconsider their own approach toward Beijing? Join us for discussion today from Beijing. I'm Xu Qinduo. Joining me today is Andrei Doshtol, a Czech member of the European Parliament. Dr. Doshtol, thank you for accepting our interview. I know that recently the tensions in terms of trade between China and the European Union are rising. Some people are concerned so much that they worry there might be a trade war between the two sides. As a member of the European Parliament, how do you look at the current relationship between the two sides?
1: The majority of European Parliament unfortunately promote the view of strategic rivalry. We, however, think that China is a natural partner of Europe. It is also a necessity for us to cooperate because in many vital items, for instance, pharmaceuticals or green technologies, we are dependent on the source from China. So if we cut the relationship and have a trade war, it will be to much greater detriment of European Union than to China.
0: Well, with that being said, of course, we are also seeing like a group of European leaders since late last year and early this year, the visits to China. So obviously, probably that also reflects, you know, people's desire to engage rather than, okay, having a trade war, that's all.
1: There are no natural conflicts and differences between us and China. To the contrary, our best interest is peace and prosperity, which China and EU can jointly guarantee if we behave rationally. And our task in the European Parliament is to speak for this solution. Fortunately, we see leaders like the Prime Minister Sanchez from Spain or Prime Minister Fico from Slovakia, who are already presenting this narrative for a long time. I was very pleased to see Robert Fico, who I greatly admire, to be present at the September military parade when I was also present as the member of European Parliament, the only member. So there are rational voices which build the relations, and hopefully they will prevail over the voices which try to destroy the relationship.
0: Well, the European Union, you know, European officials often say they want a constructive, stable relationship with China. At the same time, I think they are making policies like in the area like cybersecurity, for example, industrial policy or foreign investment. You know, from Beijing's point of view, some of the policies are, you know, indirectly maybe singling out the Chinese companies. They feel unfair. How do you look at that?
1: Objectively, there are some areas where the interests of EU and China differ. And of course, we have to defend them with respect to our partners. But in most areas, we will benefit from cooperation. And I'm really sad that some of our colleagues are building the disagreement to protect vested interests. Either vested interests of cooperation with transatlantic sphere only and avoiding cooperation with everyone else, or vested interests of industry who is no longer able to compete with the innovative Chinese industry and which wants to defend its small market instead of cooperating. Concerning the development, you have to understand that even 2 years ago, in 2024, no one would expect such a huge split between Europe and the United States, which happened. No one would expect that Greenland would be threatened by American president, but it happened. So many of the European politicians need to mentally move from the paradigm of transatlantic cooperation, exclusive cooperation, to cooperation on multilateral basis, on the basis of UN Charter, meaning also with China on Euro-Asian continent.
0: Well, I think you are talking about European strategic autonomy, like President Macron often stressed. So how is that going? You know, is there agreement, a consensus that there's a need for strategic autonomy?
1: Well, strategic autonomy should not happen to be, in fact, isolation or dependence on someone else, meaning United States. If we are to be strategically autonomous as an open economy, we need to cooperate with as many partners as possible, especially with those who don't attack other countries, who behave as a force of peace, and who at the same time present a big consumer market for our product and a big innovation source for our consumers. And China is a natural partner, but not only China, it is only also ASEAN countries or Central Europe, Central Asian countries. So the multilateral cooperation in Euro-Asian sphere is something we should pursue if we are to be safe and strategically autonomous. So paradoxically, cooperation is the best way how to achieve the strategic autonomy we need.
0: Right, cooperation probably is also the best way for security. You know, speak of that, you know, back to this EU policies, you know, targeting Chinese companies, you know, of course, on one hand, there's a legitimate security concern. On the other hand, of course, there's a protectionism. So where is the line?
1: Unfortunately, the line drawn by European Commission and Parliament to protect us, our interest is too protectionist and not benefiting the European citizens and consumers. Of course, there are some areas where we need to defend our interest, for instance, in area of cyber security, but we are already not autonomous in area of like IT technologies, because most of our services we use are from United States. We don't have an autonomous IT technology. So we need to find a right balance about between developing and at the same time protecting about cyber security threats. But it is doable and the compromise can be found.
0: Well, earlier you mentioned about you are for cooperation between China and Union. Back in 2024, 2025, you also said that, you know, EU should move beyond the strategic rivalry and the security competition with China and instead focus on cooperation. You know, of course, like during the Biden administration, the European Union together with the US, you know, some of the policies were influenced by Washington. There's a comprehensive investment treaty that was shelved, you know, unfortunately. So do you think there's a change or there's an increasing understanding of the importance of cooperating with each other rather than fighting against each other?
1: Yes, and the understanding of necessity to cooperate with China and other countries grows at the same time as the security of our cooperation with United States lessens. If United States can no longer provide a stable partner and turns into a rogue superpower, even for security reasons, we need to find other partners who would balance the potentially aggressive superpowers. And this applies for every aggressive superpower, because in mutual interest of EU and China is to have peace and also safeguard the trade routes, the trade corridors. The only way how to safeguard the trade we need to export but also to import is to keep the trade route safe. And unfortunately, situation like which happened in Strait of Hormuz or the wars both against Ukraine, against Iran is violating these possibilities. And in my opinion, EU cannot alone tackle this problem. We need a peaceful, reliable partner on the other side, and this is China.
0: You mentioned in the previous interview how your visits of China in 2024-25 changed your perception of Europe's future. What was it about the visit that caused such a reaction?
1: I was able to visit one of the landlocked provinces about which I knew very little. And then I came, was brought to the conference by a wonderful electric car and found out about the AI developments, about the technology developments. And I learned what more Europeans should know, that China is not the country of 1990s. It is year 2026. And the advance of Chinese technologies is so big that we can benefit also from technology transfers from China, not only from EU to China, but the other way around. And it makes perfect sense because the traditional quality manufacturing of Europe can be enhanced by the huge technologic progress China has achieved during past 20 years.
0: Well, recently, President Trump visited China and he and President Xi agreed to build a constructive relationship with, you know, the strategic stability. So constructive strategic stability is the key for the two countries to move ahead. If you take a closer look at the relationship, they focus very much on cooperation as a major theme, with a limited competition, manageable differences, and a lasting peace.

0: Does this visit, does this relationship, China-US, give any kind of like idea to the European Union in terms of managing its relationship with China?
1: European diplomacy, unfortunately, is not able to speak with another great powers. We are not able to speak at all with Russia. We have very bad relations with the United States, of course, partly because the US side, and we are not building good relationships with China. I would be much more happier if I've seen Kaya Kallas or Ursula von der Leyen in China making good trade relations and security guarantees together, not just sitting in Brussels and looking what the presidents of China and United States would tell to each other. It is good to build relations. It is good to speak between leaders because this is the way how to avoid trade wars, and this is the way how to avoid real wars, and this is very important. Unfortunately, European Union doesn't play sufficient role on this, and we should perhaps replace the diplomats who are speaking about other countries like about cancers with diplomats who are able to work together on peace and prosperity.
0: Well, speak of diplomacy, you know, there are suggestions like the EU should talk to Russia in terms of the Ukraine war there. Do you foresee maybe negotiation, dialogue will replace war in terms of solving this crisis?
1: Dialogue is always important, and I learned from my older and more experienced colleague Michael von der Schulenburg, who was a peacemaker at UN, good saying, you speak about peace not with friends, but with adversaries. You need to make peace with somebody with whom you have conflict. So if we have conflict with Russia, we need to speak to them and first of all try to avoid escalation to big war, and secondly try to find a solution to the crisis we now have. And if the communication doesn't go very well, we need to engage the global community, of which China is very important, but also other countries which have common interest with us, the EU, on maintaining peace, prosperity and the possibility to trade.
0: Thank you, Dr. Dajtel. Thank you for speaking to us.
1: Thank you very much for the pleasure and honor to speak with you.
0: Let's have a short break. When we are back, we will talk to Jostein Haag, political economist and assistant professor at the University of Cambridge.
2: Ideas matter. Ideas matter. This is Dialogue.
0: Thank you, Jostein. Thank you for accepting our interview. Share with us, you know, you have been to several places, several days in China. What's your impression?
3: Well, let me first say that, you know, I only traveled for a limited time in China. So my knowledge is not comprehensive. There are people who live here and who have lived here far longer than me who know mm-hmm. China far better.
0: What impressed you? Anything impressed you or not?
3: Oh, yeah, there are many things. I have many impressions. You know, one thing that I've obviously studied but also seen firsthand is, I think, the way that the Chinese state delivers on material needs for the people. So you see very clearly that in terms of access to public transport, access to infrastructure, access to housing, access to electricity, is an effort that the state here has really put in place in the last few years and decades. You know, and it's not an exaggeration to say that, for example, the high-speed railway system here, if we think about the scale and the quality of it, it's one of the best in the world. Another interesting observation is also, you know, I think in the West we have this idea that because China is in many ways more authoritarian model than we see in the West, that people here are subject to brainwashing and state propaganda. But the views differ massively between people here, like there is debate. And I honestly think if we saw more of this debate in the West, if there was, you know, a degree of less censorship in China, I think that would actually be good for people in, you know, North America and Europe to see that people have differing views and differing opinion in that political debate, at least, you know, around the dinner table here, is flourishing.
0: But partly because maybe the language, you know, most of the people, they don't speak English, they speak Chinese, they debate using the Chinese language, you know. Like on many current affairs, you know, like Ukraine war, the Iran crisis, people say, you do see people with very different opinions inside China. Mm. But I guess people living in Europe, live in the US, they are not fully aware of the differences among individual Chinese here, intellectual community, for example. But anyway, you know, that's a we'll touch upon that probably later on. And you have joint attention for being, you know, the intellectual professor who basically have been against this, what do you call it, like anti-China biases in narratives, mostly from, we can say, the West. I mean, what's behind that thinking?
3: A couple of things. You know, first, in my work generally, and this is before I started working on China, I really pushed strongly against what I call sort of Western hegemonic anxiety. And, you know, there is this idea, I think, instilled in a lot of people and especially propagated in Western mainstream media that, you know, the wealthy countries in the West, you know, should be on top of the economic food chain. And that should be the status quo. And it's kind of accepted subconsciously. I wrote this piece, this essay called When Hegemony Masquerades as Common Sense, where I tried to get these views across. And I think China is really challenging that. China is emerging as, you know, an economic superpower, and it's doing it on its own terms. And that, you know, fundamentally challenges this idea of Western economic hegemony. So I think some of the anti-China sentiments we see in the West comes from China emerging strongly as an economic superpower on its own terms, not sort of vassalized by the West or allied to the West in any way. I think another element, the sort of the hesitation to align with China, or the anti-China bias that we see in the West, comes from China being a model that's very different politically. And that's really difficult for, I guess, people who live in Western liberal democracies to understand. It is a model where there are no competitive elections at the national level. It's a model that's more authoritarian. And I think that's hard to grapple with. I think that's something that is often demonized. Now, I think there are pros and cons of this model, right? There's strong state power here, and that can bring some issues. At the same time, there's also strong state legitimacy in China. People are generally happy with the government, and I think in large part because the state has delivered on economic development, that is the case. So I try to especially get people in the West to just automatically demonize different political models, to try and go inside and see, okay, why does this work in some ways? Why is it popular? In what ways does it have shortcomings?
0: I think mainly, you know, want to touch upon this economic issue here. First quarter numbers, they are out recently. You see the strong export, in particular in this high-end manufactured products, high-tech products there. But of course, you know, inside China, you know, China is dealing with this, people miscall it like a vicious competition, you know, in different sectors. The government is trying to deal with that. But outside China, people call that, oh, there's overcapacity. That's why China is exporting so much. What, you know, economically, what does that mean? What's the definition of overcapacity?
3: It depends on who you ask. But I guess one way to understand it is when there is overproduction and when there is simply much more supply than demand. That's kind of the logical way to think about it. I have a twofold view on this, one relating to the use of the term internationally and one domestically. Mm-hmm. And internationally, I think this term is being weaponized a lot. So we often see headlines that sort of accuse China of flooding foreign markets with too many goods. Or if they don't accuse it, they sort of have a framing there that somewhat demonizes China for exporting too much. Mm-hmm. Or having industrial overcapacity abroad. I don't see evidence that there is sort of too much export in that sense. There's still high demand for Chinese exports, and we also see instances where Chinese exports are good for other countries. And maybe we can get you know, more into the nuances of that eventually. But I think especially it's important to remember when it comes to clean energy technology and China's role in the global south, that Chinese exports are helping to some degree ensuring energy sovereignty. So I do think while China is out

0: industrial policy, you know, like you still remember like 2025 made in China, right? That was basically criticized by Washington, seeing the old industrial policy, the government industrial policy in particular, that's not almost like unacceptable. What is industrial policy? Why is it so controversial? I mean, should like a developing country like China, a developing country in Africa, in Asia, in Latin America, should they also have their own industrial policy so they can, say, get industrialized, so to overcome this so-called middle-income, you know, trap?
1: Well, at the very basic level, when we talk about industrial policy, we're talking about state intervention with the purpose of transforming the economy, often towards more manufacturing or more productive sectors, so that you can, you know, achieve more productivity growth, economic development, and so on. But it is about the state intervening. When it comes to accusing China or other developing countries of unfairly using industrial policy, I have zero sympathy for that. All nations in the world have actively used industrial policy to catch up or to develop. So, for example, the United States actively used industrial policy in the 1800s to catch up with Great Britain. Mm-hmm. They have some of the founding thinkers behind the whole idea of industrial policy come from the United States from that time period. Alexander Hamilton, one of the founding fathers of the United States, being a central scholar behind the idea of using industrial policy, using state measures, state intervention, protectionism, and so on. It's very clear that the accusations that China is sort of unfairly using, I don't know, subsidies comes from the simple fact that China is now competing with the West directly. There was no complaints about China using industrial policy as long as they were producing the low-value goods and low-quality goods. Mm-hmm. So this is something that I want to be very clear about, that all sovereign states should have the right to use industrial policy to support their industries.
0: Okay, to wrap up, of course, you know, now you are increasingly, let's say, focused more on more in terms of development economy, global economy. What do you want to say, you know, for a lot of people overseas, you know, they have this question, like, oh, what does China want? You know, say in the U.S., people would say, oh, there's a concern, oh, China is going to replace us. You know, China is going to become number one. So people are very much concerned about, you know, whatever development in China, you know, people tend to view that, I mean, somehow negatively, you know, oh, it's a challenge to us, it's a threat to us. What does China want?
1: You know, there's an interesting academic article that's gotten a lot of attention that has that exact title. It's called What Does China Want? Uh-huh. And it looks specifically at this question, and it finds, based on text-based analysis of thousands of articles and hundreds of speeches, that actually China does not have the desire to replace the U.S. as a hegemonic power, and that they do not have the same imperialist ambitions that the U.S. has had. And I think that's undeniable when you look at, say, the number of military interventions or the number of coups that the U.S. has led across the world. It's very clearly been an imperialist power in the post-World War II era, and even to some degree before that. But I think it's important to go a bit into the complexity here. So this article highlights that China does have geopolitical strategy within its region. It has a view on, for example, which direction Taiwan province of China goes in the next few years. And this is a very important topic to follow. So whereas China has very clear, I think, strategies within its region, it does not have these ambitions of, say, undermining sovereignty or military strikes in other countries. You know, being here in China, I've noticed that there are a lot of subjects of disagreement among people on, you know, overcapacity, on, you know, how many people here are poor or precarious jobs and unemployment, on issues of censorship. People have different views. There's one thing where I've noticed there is quite strong agreement, and that is that China is, for the most part, a peaceful nation that works towards multilateralism, which is very different from the record of the United States. So if we want, you know, to move towards a world with more multilateralism and with more peace and more respect for the sovereignty of nations and more respect for international law, I think it's good that China emerges as a superpower.
0: Well, thank you, Justin. Thank you, Justin. Thank you for joining us.
1: Thank you very much.
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0: From north to south, east to west, people in China are chasing their dreams and leaving their mark. Want to know how they beat the odds and made a difference? Footprints brings you the true life stories of their journeys.
1: Ever wondered what's actually going on in Africa through the perspective of an African? How are things really going between China and Africa? What's the narrative of this relationship? Well, get a perspective with China-Africa Talk. Hear from African diplomats, entrepreneurs, academics, Chinese natives, and more. 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We'll see you there.

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1: Now the news. I'm Tian Yu. Chinese authorities say 166 foreign-founded enterprises have received approvals for pilot operations in value-added telecom services as the country steadily expands the opening up of the sector. China issued the first batch of such approvals in February last year. The companies can provide services such as internet data centers, internet access, and information. The Ministry of Industry and Information Technology has launched trials in Beijing, Shanghai, Hainan, and Shenzhen to remove the foreign equity caps on value-added telecom services. China has rolled out 80 new international air cargo routes in the first 5 months, linking the country with Europe, Asia, the Americas, and Africa. In May alone, 11 new routes went into service. They mainly carry e-commerce goods, high-end products, and fresh produce. Japanese and Chinese carmakers have signed a preliminary agreement to explore the production of Chery vehicles at Nissan's plant in northeast England. The Sunderland factory could begin manufacturing Chery passenger cars as early as next year. The facility is Britain's biggest single car plant and employs around 6,000 workers. Analysts say the proposed deal will support the longer-term future of a major British automotive manufacturing base. The World Health Organization says the response to the Ebola outbreak in the Democratic Republic of the Congo is catching up under concerted efforts and coordination. The WHO chief said he was encouraged by the level of commitment after a visit to the DRC, although challenges remain.
2: Only about 45% of contacts have been followed up. And to get ahead of the outbreak, we need to get that number up to above 90%. Insecurity, displacement, and mobile populations make contact tracing especially difficult.
1: The DRC has at least 344 confirmed cases, including 60 deaths. Austria, Kyrgyzstan, Portugal, Trinidad and Tobago, and Zimbabwe have been elected non-permanent members of the United Nations Security Council for a two-year term. The election marked the first time Kyrgyzstan would serve on the Security Council. They will assume their seats on January the 1st. The Organization for Economic Cooperation and Development has lowered its global growth outlook, warning that ongoing U.S.-Iran tensions could further weaken the global economy if disruptions to energy markets and the Strait of Hormuz continue. In its June economic outlook, the organization said it expects global growth to slow from 3.4% in 2025 to 2.8% this year before recovering to 3.1% in 2027. Danish Prime Minister Mette Frederiksen has formed her third government, with women making up more than half of the 21-member cabinet. The official list shows 11 women in the new cabinet. The formation came a day after Frederiksen unveiled the coalition's political program following a 69-day negotiation process, the longest in Denmark's history. NASA has observed that the sun emitted a strong flare on Wednesday. U.S.-based weather forecasters said it triggered moderate radio blackout conditions in parts of the sunlit side of Earth. There will also be a geomagnetic storm through Friday. Such storms can produce limited disruptions to some technological infrastructure and make the northern lights visible across a wide swath of the northern hemisphere.